0: Crowds moving in all directions made walking difficult and conversation quite out of the question. At the foot of the Mount of Olives, spread out under the olive trees and sycamores, was the market where animals for sacrifices were sold, sheep, goats and bullocks, as well as doves in cages. The market was always busy, but today it teemed with activity. And what a noise! Sheep bleating, cattle mooing, doves cooing, donkeys hee-hawing as they waited impatiently for their masters. Once Jesus and his disciples had passed the market, the crowd thinned out. Here there was a bit more room to breathe and walk and hear themselves speak. At last, Peter, James, John, and Andrew could ask Jesus the question that had bothered them ever since Jesus said that the temple would be destroyed. "Master, tell us when these things are going to take place, and what sign will warn us that all these things are about to happen?" Just then, they were walking under a fig tree, and Jesus sat down beneath it. Peter, Andrew, James, and John sat down too. From where they sat now, they had a splendid view of Jerusalem and the temple towering above the city. A pall of smoke hung over the temple where the great altar stood. Evening sacrifice had been offered, and they could all smell it. It smelt like a barbecue. The west wind that blew the smell across the valley now blew the cloud of smoke towards them. The sun had begun to set behind the temple. Oh, what a magnificent scene! And yet, all will be destroyed. Jesus had said so. "Be careful. Don't let anyone mislead you. For many will come claiming to be Messiah, and they will fool many. And when you hear news and threats of war, don't be upset. These things have to happen, but this is not yet the signal that the end has come. Nations and kingdoms will declare war against each other. There will be earthquakes in many lands and famines. These troubles are like the first pains that come before a child is born." Famines? Did Jesus say there would be famines? Was Andrew remembering that time when the crowd was hungry and Jesus used a boy's little lunch to feed 5,000? Famine wasn't necessary where Jesus is. But people had rejected Jesus. Now Jesus was saying something that made worried looks cloud their faces. "You are going to suffer because you are my followers. You will be taken to court. You'll be beaten in the synagogues. You'll be dragged before governors and kings for being my followers. It will be your chance to witness to those who treat you so. The good news must be told to every nation before the end comes. When you are arrested, don't worry about what you will say in your defense. God will give you the words to say at that very moment. Then the real speaker will be his Holy Spirit, not you. Brother will betray brother to death." Peter looked at Andrew. Andrew looked at Peter. James and John looked at each other. Would people treat their brothers that way? "Fathers will betray their children. Children will rise up against their own parents and have them killed. Because you belong to me, everyone will hate you. But the person who remains firm to the end will be saved." "They look gloomy and confused, don't they?" someone passing the disciples remarked to his friend. Jesus spoke again. "When you see the horrible thing that brings desolation, the horror that the prophet Daniel spoke about, when you see it standing where it doesn't belong, then those in Judea should flee to the hills." Horrible thing standing where it doesn't belong? Why, that's happened before. Antiochus Epiphanes, the pagan king, defiled the temple. But the brave Maccabees got rid of that horror. We celebrate the deliverance every feast of Hanukkah. But this sounds even worse. Now Jesus was saying that this terrible coming trouble will be the very worst since the beginning of creation. God will have to shorten the days at that time, or no one will be left alive on the earth. Jesus went on, "If someone says, 'Messiah is here,' or 'He's over there,' don't believe him, for there will be many false messiahs and many false prophets. They will even do great miracles in order to deceive, if possible, God's chosen people. Take care. I have warned you ahead of time." Wood smoke now enveloped the friends sitting on the mount. Little fires blazed up everywhere. Passover campers and householders were preparing to cook their evening meal. The smell of smoke was overpowering, choking. Smoke seemed to be trapped under the tree where the disciples were sitting, and it stung their eyes. Then the sun will become dark, and the moon will not shine. The stars will fall, and the powers in the heavens will be shaken. And all nations will see the Son of Man coming in the clouds with great power and glory. And he will send out the angels to gather together his chosen people from all over the world. Peter, James, John, and Andrew had nothing to say. Pictures of what would happen passed through their minds and took all their words away. Jesus took hold of a twig on the fig tree above their heads. Now, here is a lesson from a fig tree. When its branches become tender and the leaves begin to sprout, you know that summer is near. And when you see these things that I've told you about begin to happen, you can be sure that the time is very near. You must always keep on the alert, since you don't know when the exact time will be. And what I say to you, I say to all, be always on the alert. But Jesus usually made his points with a story, and today was no exception. With Peter, James, John, and Andrew sitting on the Mount of Olives before him, Jesus told a story about 10 young ladies who'd been invited to take part in a wedding. They were excited. We'll call them bridesmaids. In Jesus' story, the bridesmaids were waiting for a bridegroom to come so that the wedding party could begin. All the bridesmaids were dressed in white for the occasion, and each girl had her torch ready to lighten up the way as soon as the bridegroom should arrive. For as soon as the bridegroom arrived, all 10 wanted to be ready to meet him. Then, with their torches merrily blazing, they would go with him to the bride's home to fetch her. And then, with great joy and gladness, they'd accompany the bride and the groom to the bridegroom's home, and the joyous wedding feast would begin. How they all looked forward to the party! But they had to wait patiently, all ready, until the bridegroom came. But wasn't he a long time coming? He was so long in coming that the 10 girls became sleepy. And in spite of all their excitement, they dropped off to sleep. Now, if you'd taken a peep, you'd have seen them all quietly resting, happy smiles on their faces and their torches at the ready. Take a look for a moment, they won't mind, at their torches. The torches are fat rolls of cloth which are tied to long poles. The idea is to soak the rolls of cloth in oil, light them, and carry them aloft on the long poles. They give a good dancing light and are spectacular in the wedding procession. 10 dancing lights held aloft by 10 lovely young ladies. Oh yes, do take one more look. Do you see those jugs standing beside them on the ground? Those are jugs for carrying oil for the torches. 1, 2, 3, 4, 5. Only 5 jugs of oil? Oh, that will never do. 5 jugs, and yet there are 10 girls. 5 of them must have come without oil for their lamps. What a foolish thing to do. I see possible trouble ahead here, don't you? But just now, they're all fast asleep. Everything is quiet. Then suddenly, at midnight, there's a shout. Oh, what was that? The bridegroom has come! Out you go to meet him! Oh, he's come! He's come! He's come! All 10 girls jumped up, rubbed their eyes, perhaps they powdered their noses, and tittered with excitement. Oh, he's come! He's come! The bridesmaids all grabbed their torches and trimmed them by peeling off charred ribbons of cloth. 5 of the girls were busy now soaking their torches in the oil they'd brought. Each soaking would burn for 15 minutes or so. Then they'd need re-soaking to refuel. Oh, oh, oh, oh, oh! 5 alarmed young ladies called out, Oh, we didn't think of bringing oil! Oh, what shall we do? Oh, do give us a dip, a soak, they pleaded with the 5 who had oil. Sorry, was the reply, there's not enough for all of us. The only thing for you to do is to go and buy some for yourselves. So 5 distressed damsels ran off, hoping to buy oil. But while they were gone, the bridegroom came, and he had no time to wait. So only the 5 bridesmaids who were ready, with their lamps burning brightly, joined the joyous wedding procession. Now, finding oil at midnight was a long and tiresome business, almost impossible. However, at length, back came 5 flustered young ladies. "Oh, dear! Oh, we've missed the procession!" They were disappointed. But come, let's go to the bridegroom's house. We know where he lives." "Oh, bother! The door is shut already." "Oh, but let's bang at the bridegroom's door." And they did, loudly, because of all the merry noise inside. They banged, and they banged, and they banged. "Sir, open the door for us." Eventually, the bridegroom spoke to them. "I tell you, I don't know you." And the 5 foolish bridesmaids were shut out from the feast. "So," Jesus said when he had finished telling the story, "you must be ready all the time, since you don't know when the time will come."
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0: 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All are welcome.
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2: The Sand Trap. Hurry up, Jackson. Mr. Bailey is waiting for us. Tyrone was already heading out to the old station wagon that his parents allowed him to drive. This was the first summer with his license, and he loved the freedom it had given him. He was even able to take odd jobs, like helping Mr. Bailey. "I'm coming," Jackson sluggishly followed behind. "It's blistering hot out here, and it's still early. Why do you have to always choose the hottest days to help that man? And why did you have to volunteer my services? If you would have asked me first, I could have told you that this week was going to be a scorcher." "Oh, come on, Jackson, you know lots of things, but let's face it, you're not always right," Tyrone teased. "Well, I'm right at least 99% of the time," Jackson laughed. "Let's get going. I don't want to be late," Tyrone urged. "We'd have plenty of time if you'd just take the shortcut. It would probably shave 10 minutes off our drive time." Tyrone climbed into the driver's seat. "How many times have I heard that?" he said as he watched his brother get in beside him and buckle his seatbelt. "It's not the shortcut that's the problem. It's the sand you've got to go through at the end before you reach the paved road." Tyrone backed out of the driveway and turned the car in the opposite direction. "Are you sure you don't want to take the shortcut?" Jackson asked hopefully, knowing full well what the answer would be. Ever since the family had moved to their new home, Jackson had tried to talk them into trying the sandy road that could cut off several miles of their route around the neighborhood. His friend Matt lived on that road, and they used it all the time. Of course, they drove a great big truck with four-wheel drive, but Jackson didn't think that was a problem at all. He felt sure their small station wagon could handle it just fine. Matt teased him about it all the time, and just once, Jackson wanted to show his friend that they could do it. But Tyrone was not convinced. He just frowned and continued driving on the main road. Mr. Bailey greeted the boys with a hearty handshake. "Thanks for coming. It shouldn't take long to move this dirt out to where I need it in the garden. I sure appreciate your help." Tyrone grabbed a shovel and started filling the wheelbarrow. Jackson shoveled too, just not as enthusiastically. Back and forth they went with the rich black dirt. They worked steadily and finished in record time. "I want to thank you fellas for working so hard on such a hot day. You're worth what I promised you and more. I put a little bonus in here for you," Mr. Bailey said with a twinkle in his eye as he handed each of them a check. "Thanks, Mr. Bailey. We appreciate the work," Tyrone replied. As they walked toward the old station wagon, Jackson looked at his watch. "Hey, Tyrone, we finished quicker than I thought. Would you mind taking me by Matt's place on the way home? I promised him I'd beat him in a game of one-on-one basketball if we got the job done in time." As they headed out of the driveway, Jackson realized they could get there even faster if they took the shortcut. "Tyrone," Jackson began, "we could cut off a lot of time if you took the shortcut." He tried to win Tyrone with his smile. They were at the stop sign and it was time for a choice. Turn right and go the long way, or go straight and... "I don't think our car can make it over that patch of sand," Tyrone replied. But he said it as if he wouldn't mind doing something daring just this once. "It wouldn't hurt to take a look. Just one look. Come on, it's such a beautiful day. Let's live a little." Tyrone struggled with his decision and at the last second steered the car straight across the road instead of taking a turn. "Yay, Tyrone!" Jackson smiled as they passed the no outlet sign and then stopped to eye the sandy area that led to the shortcut and home. It was the only part that wasn't hard packed. Jackson was too proud to give up without a fight. "The shortcut is only 15 feet past the sand. Our car can do that. Come on, Tyrone, I dare you." Jackson knew his brother could hardly pass up a good-natured dare. Tyrone briefly considered what he should do. Then, without another word, he put the car in gear, revved the engine, and floored it. The little wagon tore through the sand for about 6 feet, then abruptly stopped. Jackson looked at his brother, who gave him one of his famous "I told you so" looks. "I'll go see what happened," Jackson said, feeling a little guilty as he jumped out of the car. "Good idea," he heard his brother mutter behind him. Jackson looked to see which tire had buried itself in the sand. All four tires looked the same, and they didn't seem to be buried that deep. "Put it in reverse. I'll push us right out." Jackson felt quite sure he had the answer. He pushed nonchalantly at first, and then gave it all he had. The car didn't budge even an inch. Tyrone lifted one eyebrow and looked at him as he started rolling up the windows and locking the doors. "Come on, let's go." Tyrone gave Jackson another look and started walking down the sandy road. "But Tyrone, it's almost 2 miles on foot, and it must be almost 90 degrees out." "Uh-huh." Jackson felt miserable. It was bad enough to be stuck, but now they would have to walk right past Matt's house. "If he sees me, I'll never hear the end of it." Then he had an idea. "I know a shorter way." Jackson pushed past Tyrone and headed into the thick of the woods. He turned around and watched to make sure Tyrone was following him. The sandy road would have been much easier, but way too embarrassing if Matt found out that Jackson was wrong. He wanted to avoid that at all cost. They arrived home at the same time as their father, who had just finished a 10-hour shift. Jackson explained the problem. His father didn't question why the boys had been so foolish. He just sighed and shook his head slowly. After putting their shovels and boards into Dad's truck, they climbed into the car and drove the long way around towards the sand trap. It wasn't going to be easy. The chassis was buried and a lot of sand would have to be removed to get the boards in place. Jackson kept looking back over his shoulder, hoping that no one that knew him would come along and offer to help. Dad and the boys shoveled and shoveled in the scorching heat. They finally managed to get boards under the wheels and were ready to try moving the car when they saw a red truck heading their way. Oh, no. Jackson knew that truck. It was Matt and his father. The truck pulled to a stop next to the buried car. "Need some extra manpower?" Matt's dad asked as they got behind the wagon and pushed while Tyrone steered. The little wagon shot forward right through the sandy bog. Tyrone was afraid he would get stuck again if he stopped, so he barreled it all the way home. "Jackson, I'm sorry that you couldn't come over this afternoon," Matt said as he got into the truck next to his dad. Then they drove right through the sandy area with no problem at all. Dad wearily climbed into their car as Jackson got in beside him and buckled up. His father didn't say a word as they turned around and headed home. But Jackson knew exactly what he was thinking. Finally, Jackson couldn't stand the silence any longer. "Dad, I'm really sorry. It's all my fault. I dared Tyrone to do it. I was just so sure we could make it." "Remember, son, that no one knows everything except God. It never pays to be a know-it-all. God wants us to be humble. He also wants us to pray about everything. You won't ever be really happy until you let God lead and guide you through the sand traps in your life." "Thanks, Dad. And thanks for being so cool about it." Dad reached over and gently squeezed Jackson's shoulder. "I love you, son." Do you see a man wise in his own eyes? There is more hope for a fool than for him. Proverbs chapter 26, verse 12.
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we love Jesus, the Bible promises us peace of mind. In Psalm 119, 165, it says, "Great peace have they which love thy law, and nothing shall offend them." And John 14:27 says, "Peace I leave with you, my peace I give unto you, not as the world giveth, give I unto you. Let not your heart be troubled, neither let it be afraid."

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The Bible says that when we give our hearts to Jesus, He brings happiness and joy into our lives. Isaiah 55:12 says, "For ye shall go out with joy and be led forth with peace. The mountains and the hills shall break forth before you into singing, and all the trees of the field shall clap their hands."

0: to Your Story Hour. I'm Aunt Nikki.
1: And I'm Uncle John, and we're here to bring you today's
2: inspiring story.
1: Hello, everyone.
0: We're so glad to be with you today. Uncle John, what can you tell us about today's story?
1: Well, it's about C.S. Lewis. And if you're not familiar with that name, nearly everyone has heard of some of his writings, like The Chronicles of Narnia.
0: Oh, yes. Stories like The Lion, the Witch, and the Wardrobe. Nobody can forget Reepicheep, the Brave Mouse, or Aslan, the Noble Lion King.
1: Aunt Nikki, did you know that for a long time, C.S. Lewis didn't even believe in God?
0: Really?
1: Mm-hmm. And that's what our story is all about. But before we get started, I want you to know that even though the C.S. part of his name stands for Clive Staples, everyone called him Jack. A name he gave himself when he was just 4 years old. So Jack is the name we'll use in this story we call C.S. Lewis's Journey to Jesus.
3: Jack Lewis grew up in Belfast, Ireland, in a house overlooking the hills and the sea. In those days, the shipyards of Belfast built enormous ships like the Oceanic and Titanic, and Jack and his big brother Warnie could look out and watch them taking shape. Jack's father was a lawyer and his mother was a mathematician. Their house was full of books, and the brothers loved the Irish folk tales their nurse Lizzie told them, one of which got them in trouble one day.
4: It stopped raining.
5: Oh, look at the rainbow, Jack. It's so close.
6: Whoa, come on, Morny. Let's go outside.
5: I don't see the rainbow anymore.
7: But it was here, just over the garden.
6: Remember what Nurse Lizzie said?
7: About the pot of gold at the end of the rainbow?
6: Uh-huh.
7: That means it's right here. We gotta dig and find it, Jack.
6: But if we make a hole, Papa will be mad.
7: Not when we find the gold. Go get a shovel.
3: The boys dug and they dug and they dug until...
0: Warnie! Jaxie! Time to wash up for dinner!
6: Coming, Mama!
0: Boys, you're filthy! Get out of those grubby clothes and wash up!
6: Yes, Mama.
3: Once they had washed all the mud from under their fingernails, Jack and Warnie sat down for dinner. Moments later, they heard their father's angry shouts.
8: Boys!
0: What's wrong?

0: reindeer.
1: These rascals dug a trap and caught me good. Look, I'm covered in mud, and I nearly broke my briefcase.
2: It wasn't a trap, Papa.
3: We were digging for gold.
1: What?
2: You know, Papa, the pot of gold at the end of the rainbow.
1: What kind of a fool do you think I am to believe in such fairy tales?
3: But it's true, Papa. Lizzie told us.
1: Boys, that's just a fairy tale. There's no gold in our garden.
4: Jack and Warnie were punished for digging the hole, but it didn't keep them from escaping to the world of make-believe. The brothers spent many happy hours in their playroom in the attic, creating fantastical worlds populated by trains and ships and talking animals. When their cousins came to visit, Jack enthralled them with tales of faraway kingdoms, epic battles, and rabbits dressed in shining armor.
5: Jack, you didn't finish the story last time about the cat and the castle.
3: Oh, do tell us more. Did the rabbits win the battle?
2: Here, climb into the wardrobe, and I'll tell you what happened.
5: Your mother's fur coat feels so soft.
2: Is it really a coat, or is it the back of a really hungry cat?
4: When he wasn't entertaining his cousins, Jack loved to look out the window at the distant Castlereagh Hills.
2: Warnie, how far away are those hills?
6: I don't know, maybe 20 miles?
2: They're so pretty right before sunset.
3: Yeah, green and alive. Like I could just reach out and touch them.
2: But it would take 100 years to walk that far.
4: When Warnie went off to boarding school in England, Jack was all alone in their big attic playroom. And then one day his father shared some very sad news.
1: Jack, your mother has a tumor. She's going to need an operation.
4: Sadly, the surgery wasn't able to save Jack's mother. She died when he was just 9 years old.
1: Jack, now that your mother's gone, I'm going to have you join Warnie at boarding school in England.
4: Jack, devastated by the loss of his mother, did not enjoy the boarding school. Students were frequently mistreated by the cruel schoolmaster, and before long, the school closed. Warnie transferred to Malvern, another boarding school in England, while Jack returned to Ireland to attend a school close to home. When he wasn't doing schoolwork, Jack spent his time writing stories and drawing pictures of the made-up kingdoms he and Warnie had imagined as boys. He missed his brother, and when Warnie came home for the holidays, they'd leaf through magazines while Warnie regaled Jack with tales of his new boarding school.
7: It's not all books, Jack. We play games every day.
2: Really?
7: Yes. And the kids who are good at sports are popular.
8: Well, I can't swing a cricket bat for anything.
7: Don't worry. Just be a good sport and you'll have fun.
8: Fun? Sports sound about as much fun as a neighborhood dance tonight.
1: Hello, boys.
7: Father, look at this Rover motorbike. It's got a 500cc.
1: You don't need a motorbike. Warnie, I've lived 50 years without a
7: you
1: motorbike.
7: You lived 45 years without a telephone, too. And now you have one.
1: Well, you're not buying a motorbike with my money.
8: Tell me more about school, Warnie.
4: When he was 14, Jack started attending school at Malvern. Though Warnie had already moved on and was studying for college entrance exams with William Kirkpatrick, their father's old school headmaster, Jack still looked forward to the new school. However, once he arrived, he discovered that life at Malvern was not as glorious as he expected. Older students bullied the younger boys, treating them like servants.
9: Lewis, my shoes need polishing.
10: The school laundry can take care of them for
9: Lewis,
10: you.
9: Lewis, my man, you want me to wait an entire day before my shoes get shined? What? You think you're too good to help a man out?
10: I have a Greek exam.
9: I know you're new here, and you can't help that you're Irish, but you have to respect your betters if you want to last long here.
10: Well, truth is, I'd really much rather be going and...
9: Lewis! You've got a lot to learn. Now, here you go. My shoes. They're muddy from playing rugby, but I better be able to see my reflection when you're done with them.
10: Yes, sir.
9: That's the spirit, Lewis. You're gonna do just fine.
4: Despite the upperclassmen's words, Jack did not do fine. Constant bullying made him wish he weren't studying at Malvern. The only place Jack could escape harassment was the campus library.
0: Psst! Jack!
11: You done with that paper for Professor Smoogie?
10: I just finished.
11: Well done, my man. You know, I really enjoy Smoogie. I didn't think I would at first. I thought, who actually enjoys reading Latin or Milton? But he really respects you, you know.
10: Too bad more of his students don't follow his example.
11: If only. Hey, Jack. You ever think the meanest boys are the ones who got picked on the most when they were underclassmen?
10: That's how the world works, isn't it? Everybody's stepping on somebody else to get to the top. And so it goes on and on and on for aeons. You'd think God would have designed a better world than that, if there even is a God. The world is just so cruel.
4: When Jack was home on Easter break, he became friends with his neighbor, Arthur. They disagreed on the point of religion. Arthur was a devout Christian, and Jack had given up on God. But the friends shared a love of music, literature, and Norse myths. Jack enjoyed their lively conversations and begged his father not to send him back to Malvern.
1: Well, Jack, Kirkpatrick prepared Warney here for the Royal Military College. I suppose I could send you to study with him instead.
10: Could you really?
1: Perhaps it would be for the best.
12: I'll say. Jack always thinks he's the smartest person in the room. I think old Kirk would knock some sense into him.
1: In my day, we didn't call him the Great Knock for nothing.
4: When he was 15, Jack traveled by train to Great Bookham, outside London, to live with Kirkpatrick and his wife while he prepared for his college entrance exams. Kirkpatrick met him at the station.
13: Great Bookham!
10: Well, I've arrived. Now I just need to find the Great Knock. Oh, I think I see him.
13: Clive Lewis?
10: Yes, but people call me Jack. Good day, sir.
13: Is it?
10: Is it what?
13: Good. On what basis do you pronounce today good?
10: Well, nothing bad has happened so far, so...
13: Come on. We can discuss as we walk. You say nothing bad has happened, Clive. But as we speak, nation after nation is going to war. Turkey has just declared war on Belgium. Now, what business does Turkey have with Belgium?
10: I don't know.
13: And Great Britain has been at war nearly a month now. No doubt your brother will be called up for military service soon. Will that be a good day?
10: No, but I suppose it's a matter of how things turn out. All's well that ends well.
13: If that's the case, we're surely getting ahead of ourselves, aren't we? Well, we've arrived at home.
4: Kirkpatrick began tutoring Jack right away and insisted on using his given name.
13: Clive will begin by reading the Iliad by Homer in the original Ionic Greek.
4: Jack listened in astonishment as Kirkpatrick read the first 100 lines of the ancient poem. Then Kirkpatrick assigned him to study the vocabulary on his own. Each day they worked a little bit further through the poem, and Jack understood more and more. Once he had a good understanding of ancient Greek, they added Latin texts, then French and German and Italian. Jack studied in the morning, had afternoons free to explore the countryside, and hit the books again every evening. Kirkpatrick was an exacting instructor, and Jack animatedly shared his impressions of the man with his friend Arthur when he was home on break.
9: So, Kirk, won't let you say a single word without dissecting like a peach.
10: Yes! If I say, those brutal Germans, he'll shout, wait, a brute is an animal. What animal was ever so cruel and heartless as a single human being?
9: That's one way to look at things.
10: Oh, he does make me think. And not just me.
9: He treats other people like that.
10: Oh, yes! You should have seen when his wife's friends came over to play bridge. There he is, surrounded by old women, saying, what do you mean by that?
9: What a way to view the world.
10: The thing is, Kirk only believes in what he can see and touch. That's why he doesn't believe in God. God can't be seen. But Arthur, don't you think there must be more to the world than what meets the eye?
9: What do you mean?
10: Take literature. Is its beauty any less real than the ground we stand on? Aren't there things we can only feel with our heart?
9: Like peace and joy?
10: Yes, exactly. The pity is, Everything that makes life worth living is invisible, and what I can reach out and touch is meaningless.
9: You sound like the book of Ecclesiastes in the Bible.
14: Boys and girls, we'll be right back to the story. But first, I was just thinking about something.
15: Oh, and what were you thinking about, Aunt Nikki?
14: About the name of this story, C.S. Lewis's Journey to Jesus, and about how we're all on our own journey to Jesus.
15: Then I imagine you must also be thinking about your Story Hours Bible lessons, Adventures in the Holy Bible.
14: Right you are, Uncle John.
15: Boys and girls, we're so happy that we can share these Bible lessons with you. 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And to top it off, they're free.
14: One of my favorite things about the lessons is that as you go through them, you'll get free audio stories about the life of Jesus. 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
14: So what are you waiting for? 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
15: However you choose to enjoy the lessons, Aunt Nikki and I pray that they help you on your journey to Jesus.
14: Speaking of which, it's time to get back to today's story called C.S. Lewis's Journey to Jesus.
4: Jack returned to England to complete his studies with Kirkpatrick, while his big brother Warney served as an army officer in France in the First World War. In the spring of 1917, Jack followed in his brother's footsteps and enlisted in the military as well. After military training at Oxford, Jack joined his battalion as they prepared for deployment.
16: Company, hop! Dismiss!
17: One day down. Tired yet?
10: Oh, I think I'm ready for a change of pace.
17: Feels like we've been pacing all day long. My name's Johnson, Lawrence Johnson.
10: Lewis. Well, that's my surname. I go by Jack.
17: Good to meet you, Jack. You Irish?
10: Aye, what gave it away? Let me guess, you're from London town.
17: Yes, sir. Right in Shakespeare's shadow. Though I guess old Shakes was from Stratford, eh?
10: Well, after today's two-hour lecture on how to read a map, I'm so cross-eyed that I'm not sure which end of the map is up.
17: Well, Jack, I'm famished. Let's see what they've cooked up tonight.
10: Sounds good. Johnson, I'm not sure what this is on my plate.
17: Probably best not to ask.
10: You going to Oxford too?
17: Just as soon as this little war is over.
10: I did my officer's training there in the spring and it was magnificent. Even though it's currently just a pale reflection of itself with so many students off to war, I feel so alive there. The library. Oh, and the bookshops.
17: Oh, what a letdown to be shipping out. To have a taste of Oxford and then...
10: off to war. But at least the army's not like boarding school, with everybody telling you how much you'll enjoy it when in reality it's terrible.
17: True. No one says war's any fun.
4: When they weren't training for war, Jack and Lawrence Johnson spent hours talking about philosophy and literature.
10: Compared to you, Lawrence, I feel ignorant about modern authors like Brooke and Bottomley and Masefield.
17: Sure, but Jack, I could never read the original Iliad or Odyssey like you do. It's truly all Greek to me.
10: There's so much for both of us to read. As they say, of making many books, there is no end.
17: Ah, but that quote starts, "Much study is wearisome to the flesh," and that's from the Bible, Jack.
10: I don't believe in the Bible, Johnson, but that doesn't mean I don't know it. Doubters often know religion better than most believers.
17: You might be right about that, my friend.
10: What do you think about religion?
17: Well, the weight of evidence points to there being a God.
10: Yet, there are 10,000 men falling every day in our armies, and just as many on the other side, all while God looks the other way.
17: The world reaps the consequences of its choices, Jack. If you jump off a cliff and die, is your death God's fault for not sending a wind to whisk you to safety?
10: Isn't that what God did for Jonah with the whale?
17: It certainly points to God's goodness.
4: Deep discussions with his new friend helped the evenings pass by quickly. And after several weeks of training, their battalion set sail for France. On November 29, 1917, which happened to be his 19th birthday, Jack, now Second Lieutenant Lewis, arrived at the front lines. Soldiers were camped out in trenches that ran for miles and miles.
18: Welcome to the war, gentlemen. Don't worry, you'll soon learn the difference between their bullets and ours.
17: Ah, I'll look for the German lettering on them.
10: At least the trenches look nice and cozy, with snow falling and winter coming on.
18: Now just remember, to dust every 2 weeks if you want to keep your trench feeling like home. Gets a little hard to dust all the mud, though.
10: Good thing I packed a handkerchief.
17: Way to plan ahead, Jack.
18: Gentlemen, what we lack here in comforts, we make up for in fine conversation and fellowship. Let's take good care of your boots. You'll find no truer friend here than the two boots on your feet.
4: Jack soon became used to the rhythm of life in the trenches. Limited space, unpredictable sleep, constant noise, endless marches, and the ever-present threat of death. Every day brought new challenges.
19: And our job today is to reinforce these trenches.
18: Could you ask the Germans to knock it off for a bit so we don't have to do it all over again tomorrow?
19: I'll telegram their ruler, the Kaiser, and I'll let you know his response.
10: Thanks, Sergeant.
4: By the time Christmas arrived, Jack was very lonesome for home.
17: Merry Christmas, Jack.
10: And to you, Lawrence.
17: How you doing?
10: I was just thinking about home and my brother, Warnie. We're both here in France, but he's a supply officer, not posted here on the front lines. So, who knows when I'll see him again?
17: Ah, so near and yet so far.
10: Indeed.
17: Here's something that might cheer you up. Word is, they're putting on a Christmas concert for us soon. And here, I brought you a gift.
10: Oh, Lawrence, a new book! And it doesn't look like 12 other men have already read it either. Thank you.
17: You said you never felt more at home than with a new book. So, welcome home, my friend.
4: Reading the new book lifted his spirits. But soon afterward, Jack became ill with a fever. After spending several weeks at a Red Cross hospital, he returned to the confusion and exhaustion of war.
19: A word, Matt!
10: Yes, sir.
17: You awake, Lewis? We're marching here.
10: Oh, son, of course I'm awake. How could I fall asleep in this downpour?
17: I've never seen someone march with their eyes shut before.
10: If I close my eyes, I won't know that my toes have turned into icicles.
17: That's not how it works.
10: It's all right. Next bomb that goes off, I can warm myself up.
4: As the winter of 1918 ended, the German army made one last push to defeat the British and their allies.
19: And it's the first day of spring. Which means the Germans have launched a new offensive. They aim to push through our lines and capture Paris. Na-na-na, watchmen. However long it takes, we will break the German army.
4: The Battle of Arras saw some of the fiercest fighting of the war. On April 15th, 1918, Jack and his fellow soldiers prepared to attack.
19: And today's the day! We're going to advance on the Germans. Our big guns will fire over you to clear the way. Let's move!
4: As Jack and his fellow soldiers advanced, exploding shells fired by their own army fell short of the enemy lines.
20: Look, Lieutenant! The shells! They're hitting our own men!
10: Take cover!
4: An explosion threw Jack to the ground, his body taking numerous hits.
10: So, this is death.
4: The world faded to black, and Jack was unconscious when his body was lifted off the battlefield and carried away on a stretcher.
21: Good morning, soldier.
10: Nurse? Where am I?
21: You're in a hospital. How do you feel?
5: Oh, uncomfortable.
21: I imagine so. The important thing is that you're still with us. Here, let me help you sit up.
5: Thanks, ma'am.
21: You're very welcome.
5: I have to ask. My men, Sergeant Ayres, Lawrence Johnson.
21: Now, don't you spend any energy worrying about them. Just rest and get yourself better.
4: At an army outpost many miles away, Warney found out that his brother was wounded.
6: Lieutenant Lewis, there's a telegram for you from your father.
7: Thank you, sir. Wounded? Jack, you rascal. Officer, I need to borrow a motorbike. My brother Jack has been wounded, and I must go to him.
6: Certainly, Lewis. Godspeed.
7: You better be all right, Jack.
4: Meanwhile, as Jack rested in the hospital, an officer came to check on him.
22: Lieutenant Lewis.
5: Good morning, officer.
22: You took quite the hit.
5: Yes, sir. But Sergeant Ayres and Lieutenant Johnson, they didn't survive, did they?
22: No, Lieutenant. They died instantly in the explosion.
5: Oh, Johnson and I were looking forward to studying together at Oxford.
22: I know. He was a good man. How do you feel, Jack?
5: Tired. Captain, bone tired.
7: Where is he? Where's Jack Lewis?
21: He's over there, sir.
7: Jack!
5: Warney. Oh, brother, you came to see me.
7: Jack, you're all right.
5: Yes, I'm hanging in there.
7: Well, you better be. I rode 50 miles across a barren landscape to get here. I was worried you might be at death's door.
5: No. Just a few bits of shrapnel. In my chest, my side, and my hands.
7: Your chest? Did they get the shrapnel out?
5: I think they'll have to leave it in there, Warney. It may be too close to my heart.
7: I guess a miss is as good as a mile.
4: Jack spent the remainder of the war recovering from his wounds. Even after his skin healed over, he still experienced emotional trauma with nightmares that lasted for years. When the war ended, Jack finally began full-time studies at Oxford, where he once again enjoyed deep conversations with friends.
5: Owen, I was walking in nature the other day.
11: Again?
5: Yes, again. And I felt it. A sense of longing that I used to experience while gazing at the green hills when I was a boy.
11: Longing? What for?
5: Something greater.
11: Greater like God?
5: Oh, I wouldn't call it a God. I don't think there's somebody peeking over our shoulder and planning Judgment Day. That's more like an absolute.
11: So that's your compromise, Jack? You admit that there's a God, but he's some impersonal, absolute force.
5: Mm-hmm.
11: So where do our values come from? Our sense of right and wrong?
5: People have always tried to make sense of the universe. It's human nature.
11: If what you say is right, then love and honor and fairness can be whatever we want them to be. If they mean different things to everybody, do they have any meaning?
5: That's the question.
4: Jack wrestled with his ideas of religion. After graduating with degrees in philosophy and English, he became a professor at Magdalen College in Oxford. One night in his office, as Jack struggled with his beliefs, he had a realization.
5: Am I just being stubborn calling God an absolute? Am I the one pretending? Not like a child at play pretends, but someone foolishly denying what's real. I know in my heart it's more, that you're more. That all my life, you've been there. All right, God. I hear you. I accept you. It's you I've been sensing, calling me all along. Lord, I kneel before you, acknowledging that you alone are the creator and ruler of the universe.
4: Years later, while riding to a zoo in the sidecar of Warney's motorcycle, Jack accepted Jesus as his savior. For the rest of his life, he used his skills of logic and philosophy to become a great writer and share his hard-earned faith in God. Today, his beloved books like Mere Christianity and the Chronicles of Narnia are a source of inspiration to people all around the world. Many of his stories tell of heroes on epic quests, but his very own quest for truth and love was the greatest quest of all.
15: What an amazing journey to Jesus, Aunt Nikki.
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14: 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Goodbye. Goodbye.
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0: We're so glad that you're joining us for 3ABN today. We are delighted to talk about families today, and there is so much that happens when our heart is in the right place and that we can focus on Christ. And I'm so delighted to have Trey and Calandra Williams, and you are part of the Powerful Parent and Ministries, and we're so delighted you're here. Tell us a little bit about your ministry and your passion.
1: Thank you. Yeah, so we are just, again, thank you for having us. We are delighted to be here. And, you know, God gave us families to be a blessing, to enrich in our experience here on earth, and even to just show more about His character. I can go on and on about the lessons that I have learned with being a mother. And I, you know, there's times as a parent, you're thinking, you're breaking my heart. You know, like, what's going on? And in those moments, I feel like God would say, you know what? And that's how I feel when things happen, when you may not obey me or follow the different, the script that He's given us. And I say script more so as a prescription that He's given us for life. And I would just be so humbled in those moments and say, wow, Lord, you know, I don't want to break your heart. I don't want to hurt you because you've loved me so much. And so just from the experiences of parenting that I've had, I haven't been the perfect mother. Love, I don't think you've been the perfect father. We've learned. We love our children, but we make mistakes, right? But God is there. He's such a redeeming, such a loving God. He's there to help us to learn and to and just to be the models that He's called us to be, the powerful parents that He's called us to be for our children.
0: And I'm so glad that God is willing to work with us, even though we're not perfect. Sometimes we too need to constantly grow. We see our children grow, but we too need to get our heart right with Christ. And Trey, tell me a little bit about why this is important, even for people that don't have children or they're no longer in the home. Why is this so relevant of a topic?
2: Well, that's a fantastic point that you're making. It's, you know, it's, this is why we called it the powerful parent versus the perfect parent, right? And it's because none of us were all, you know, born in sin, shaped in iniquity. And so because of that, we have defects of character. We have, shortcomings and trauma that we're all sort of navigating through. And then the Lord blesses us with these lives, these little people that we're responsible for, to raise. And there's no, you know, actual manual or blueprint except for the Word of God. Every day, the Lord is first working on our character as parents, you know, helping us to refine. And as He's refining us, we're then, able to turn around and pour into our children, right? And so, it's a daily, surrender to the Holy Spirit. Lord, give me what I need. What do I say? At times when I'm frustrated, at times when I'm not quite sure how to handle the situation, we have to turn to the Lord because we're so imperfect, right? If we were perfect, we'd already be in heaven. So we have an opportunity to see how the Lord redeems us and how He's patient with us through our children.
0: You're right.
2: You know, so it's an opportunity for us.
0: And I think that this is a very important time that we have together, because even though you may not have children in the home, there's something that you can learn today, because I know of many grandparents that are praying for their children. They no longer, their children or their grandchildren want nothing to do with them, and yet they're praying for them. And and maybe there is still going to be a window where there's that opportunity, and maybe there's something that you can learn today specifically. But I'm so glad that God is using us and can use us just as we are. And I'm thinking of the song that we'll hear from Jonathan Cassavetes, and it's written by Charlotte Elliott. And if you know the story about this particular lady in the 1828, she was almost half paralyzed, and her physical ailments were just overcoming her. And an evangelist came over and told her, just come to Jesus just as you are. And so we as parents, sometimes we feel like we fall short.
1: Yes.
0: But God wants us to just come as we are. So let's listen now.

0: Thank you, Jonathan. I have to say that I was almost having a prayer song in my head because you want to say, Lord, I'm just coming. I have nothing to offer. And yet God sees our potential in spite of us. And I want to come back to why this is so relevant to everyone, not just those that have small children at home. Why is this so relevant?
1: Absolutely. Yeah, it's relevant because no matter, where you are in life, whether you're, no children at all or you're a grandparent, we're all called to pour into our young people. The Bible says that our children are a heritage from God and that they're the reward of the womb, And so the Lord is entrusting us with these young lives. And so whether it's biologically or it's by impact as a teacher or an aunt or, some other means, it's still our opportunity to steward these precious gifts that God has entrusted to us.
0: And even the elderly, I see there's sometimes a connection with the elderly that kids are able to have that it spills over in our community. So again, it's making sure that our heart is in the right place. And I,
1: Absolutely. I'm glad you mentioned that. When it comes to especially like our grandparents, who may be wondering, okay, how does this work? I've kind of been there, done that, right? There's a scripture that I like to read for us that comes from the book of Deuteronomy, chapter 6. And here's what it says. It says, "And these words which I command thee this day shall be in thine heart, and thou shalt teach them diligently unto thy children, and shalt talk of them when thou sittest in thine house, and when thou walkest by the way, and when thou liest down, and when thou risest up." And so, even with grandparents who are no longer raising children, they're called to teach the children diligently. So tell them your stories, tell them what you've been through, share those things, because they need to hear from you as well.
0: And I like that from Deuteronomy 6, 6 and 7, I believe, because
1: That is correct.
0: It's because it's almost like our whole being almost has to reflect that character that you were speaking about earlier, about reflecting Christ's character throughout. And yet sometimes we parents get so busy, like work, and we have so much coming that influences us and that, distracts us. And that's exactly what Satan wants to do, is to split the family apart. And so that there's no peace. And so I see that happening constantly. But I wanted to ask you, you're kind of known, Calandra, as a family culture strategist. Is that correct? And what does that mean? And how did you dedicate your ministry? And how did you get started in the first place?
2: When we think about family culture and we make reference to the culture, what is the culture? And we have to be sure that we do not fall, let's say, victim to the culture or the worldly standard of what parenting should look like. It is interesting because a few years back, I believe either it was 23 or 24, the Surgeon General put out a message, and this term, parental burnout, was put forward. And with that term, it was speaking to how many parents are burnt out. They are tired. And it doesn't mean that they do not love their children. They just do not have the support or the tools, the resources to parent their children through the times that we're living in today. Something that parents are concerned about, that in the 50s, the 60s, you weren't concerned about a school shooting. So whether your children were safe, you weren't concerned about, again, we're talking about 50s, 60s, even 70s, even our parents, we're 80s babies. So they weren't concerned about social media and how one views themselves, and am I pretty enough? Am I good enough? Do I have enough likes? Or they didn't like my post. I'm ugly. We didn't have to think about those things. But now parents are dealing with, again, social media and then bullying, cyberbullying as well. The culture of comparison is something else that the Surgeon General brought up. With the culture of comparison, it's more so, wow, and again, I may step on some parents' toes because we like to get on our children about social media. But as parents, some of us have accounts, and you can see that
0: Absolutely.
2: that family, they were in Europe for 2 weeks on vacation, and some families they can't afford that, you know, or this family lives in a larger home or the cars. And you start to compare yourself and say, am I even adequate? Am I doing enough? Well, let me work harder. And if you're working harder, that means that you're outside of the home in many cases, meaning that that connection with your child is being lost because they're focused on providing the material things. And maybe you've heard of this, providing presence instead of presence, right? And being there. And so when I speak on the culture, what is the culture that God would have us to have? We want a Christ-centered culture. And how do we create that culture? Well, then here comes the strategy. And so that strategy, when I'm working with clients, or even if families and spouses, and that's something that we have to where spouses are included, we want spouses to go or matriculate through our program together. We're talking about what is the strategy that God has given us in His Word. We don't have to reinvent the wheel.
1: No, we don't.
2: You know, He's given it to us right here in His Word. He's given us that strategy or that system. And babe, I'm going to lend to you. System stands for saving yourself, significant
1: time,
2: energy, money, and stress.
1: That's right.
2: Right? And so there's a system that I, when I'm working with families, and that I give to where, let's say, God doesn't want us to be stressed. He didn't call us to be stressed. Children are our heritage.
1: They are.
2: They're gifts. And so Satan wants to shift that narrative. Right. So as a family culture strategist, I work with families to create a God-centered, Christ-centered culture and giving the strategy or the system to do so.
0: Yeah. And I appreciate that because so easy. I find myself like sometimes you still bring your cell phone to the table.
1: Yeah. Right.
0: You know, and sometimes, and then we have a problem with our child. And it's like, that doesn't work.
1: Right.
0: Like,
1: that's
0: and
1: right.
0: So it's also, again, training, realizing that first we have to correct our own habits a little bit. And then almost saying, let's see what the child sees. And I've got to reflect what I'm expecting our children to
1: there
0: reflect.
1: There you go.
0: And
1: that is
0: so hard because you see, it's really bad when my daughter has to say something, hey, mom, you know, and that's really
1: right.
0: bad. And it's like, it's true.
1: It's true. Right.
0: We have so many distractions.
2: Yes.
0: And our children even more so, it seems. And how, in order to create that peace, you have to be mindful of those distractions and what really is priority, taking that time with family. I remember hearing something about like 7-7-7, like 7 minutes in the morning, you know, focus first thing in the morning. And then when you reunite after school, having those 7 minutes or maybe just before going to bed, at least trying to devote that time with kids is like paying attention to like just focus that quality time with your child or children. It's so hard.
1: And
0: I appreciate you talking about that.
1: Yeah. And if I could add on as well, you know, the term strategist is just the reason that that is such an important term that we like to use. You know, the Bible talks about, you know, writing the vision and making it plain and that sort of thing. I don't know if you've ever tried to, you know, to get in shape or save money or do any of those things that really take effort. And oftentimes we fail in those areas without a plan. You know, we fail to really make an impact or even to cook a recipe without the recipe, you know, where we're just kind of going off memory or guessing and it ends up wrong. And it's like, okay, but if there's a strategy in place, what it does is it lessens the errors that take place. It your margin for error sort of is compressed to where now you're able to really target those areas because you have a strategy. And so that's what we really are blessed to do with the clients that we have. It's like, okay, let's develop a strategy, a biblically rooted strategy as to how we can get the results that you feel like you need in your home. And so I love that we have that in place. It's super, super important.
2: Right, it is. Mm-hmm. And it also, you know, it provides community.
0: It does.
2: We've noticed that, you know, I've worked with individuals one-on-one, but having a community of parents together that are striving for the same thing
0: and have the same struggles.
2: That's right.
1: There you go.
2: It's like, you know, the Bible talks about iron sharpening iron. Mm-hmm. And not only that, the accountability of it. And you feel as though you're not alone.
0: Right.
2: It's like you're struggling with that, too. Your daughter was a little sassy with you, too. Yeah, mine, too. How do we come together? How do we approach this? You know, and that's something I want to go back to speak to. roughly 60% of children, teenagers, feel as though their parents are not listening when they speak.
1: Mm-hmm.
2: 60%.
0: That's huge.
2: Isn't that huge? As you said, you know, we're on our phones, we're doing things, and there's the old way. In my workshop, I talk about this a little bit in our workshop about the old way versus the new way. Mm-hmm. And one of the old ways, and maybe you can complete this one, do as I say, mm-hmm. not as I do, right? That's something that we heard. Do as I. And so we're busy on our phones and our children are trying to speak or connect with us. And I'm working on something. And we're like, but for us, it's for work. But for you, you're just playing on your phone. But for me, I'm justified because it's work, or I'm emailing the elder at the church, or I have this or have that. But still, what are we modeling? And I believe that is so, it's so wonderful in the word to where, you know, it speaks to about the mote in your own eye and your own, your brother. And sometimes we're on our children's cases about different things and they're saying, mm-hmm. but you're doing the same thing. And so if we're being hypocrites, how does that impact our impact?
0: Mm-hmm.
2: How does that, you know, that takes away from when we ask them to do something and we're not doing what we ask them to do?
0: Mm-hmm. Mm-hmm. And it seems like I've heard statistically that broken families is at 23%, highest than any other country. To me, that 23 seems low because it seems like I see so many broken families that I'm surprised it's only at 23%. But regardless, there's a lot of struggles that happen, and more than ever. And from your perspective, what is the greatest challenging facing the families today?
2: I will say that. Let's begin with communication. Lack of communication, lack of trust, lack of intimacy. And sometimes when we think about intimacy, we automatically think physical intimacy. But there's a certain level of emotional intimacy that needs to be achieved there. And even, I'm going to take it back a little further. When you mention divorce, automatically we think of, you know, marriages, divorce. But I believe that there's a divide between parents and children.
0: Very true.
2: And so I guess that would be a new type of divorce. Mm-hmm. Maybe I should coin that one. But anyhow, you know, so this lack of communication, because we feel as though if I just say it, oh, I'm communicating, but there's a proper and improper way to communicate. One of the one-on-ones are foundational terms or, what would I say? Strategies when it comes to proper communication would be active listening. Okay. So we've heard that. I'm sure you've heard active listening. What does that really mean? One, we are listening to understand. Many times when we're speaking to our children or our spouse, we are so determined to get our point across. We want to be heard. We want to plant our flag, right? Or set up soapbox, if you will. But when we enter, especially whether it's conflict, because I want to say something. Conflict is going to happen. We can't avoid it. We have different personalities, different needs, different wants, but it's how we navigate that conflict. That's the key.
0: And respect through it.
2: Yes, respect through it.
0: I think that's another part that sometimes
2: having respect. And so when we have respect, if I respect you and I really love you, how God has called us to love each other, I want to understand where you're coming from. Right. And in order to, so active listening, we're understanding where the person is coming from. In order to do that, one, we are listening with the ear of non-judgment. Right. So the 5-year-old puts jelly in the dryer. Why is there jelly in the dryer? Right. Like what? Like, why would you do that? That's what we want to do. What were you thinking? Judgment, you know, I don't. So you can say, okay, maybe let me just ask. This is a science experiment. Maybe they were watching the cook show on 3ABN and they saw, you know, and said, maybe we'll heat it up this way. You know, but you're listening to understand. So no judgment. And then two, empathy. We're listening with empathy. So if I were in my 5-year-old shoe, my 5-year-old brain isn't thinking that this is going to be a mess or it could be a huge inconvenience for mom and dad, or it's going to mess up the clothes. They can't reason yet from cause to effect fully. So again, with active listening, we're listening to understand. how do we listen to understand, one, no judgment, mm-hmm. and then two, we're also saying, okay, empathy. Mm-hmm. How would I feel if I were in their place? So when we come and we listen and we communicate from that space, automatically it's going to cut down on a lot of the arguments that occur. Because parents may not realize this, but this is so important. When parents or when children are exposed to parents arguing, it literally constantly,
0: it rewires,
2: it reshapes the brain on a physical level, mm-hmm. right? To where we have the thinking part of the brain and the feeling part of the brain. So our thinking, we're all familiar with that prefrontal, right, lobe, or the frontal lobe or prefrontal cortex. Mm-hmm. And then we have our feeling brain, that limbic system. The amygdala is there, that alarm system. And so when children are constantly exposed, mm-hmm. arguing, right. and yelling and conflict, guess what, mom and dad? That's impacting your child. You may say, well,
0: academically as well.
2: I mean, it is.
0: I don't think people, parents realize.
2: It is.
0: And sometimes what we think is not arguing, it is arguing to them.
2: It
0: might be the tone of voice. It might be, you know, just the circumstances of how we approach it.
2: Oh,
0: or
2: yes.
0: Even just the questioning. Like sometimes, you know, we question and we're not thinking about the right kind of question, I guess, mm-hmm. to get to that point.
2: That's right.
0: I'm saying.
2: Mm-hmm. That's
0: and
2: right.
0: It's really hard to do.
2: That's right.
0: You have to think of it.
1: Yeah, it is. And well, I was going to just kind of tag on to what you're saying in terms of just the different crises that are facing our young people, our children. You know, there's an old phrase that says the love languages, right? Those five love languages,
0: right.
1: You know, and it's, that is a really, really important thing that we have to keep in mind. Our children have various love languages. Mm-hmm. You know, when I was young, I really didn't have that. So for me, one of mine is affection, right? Mm-hmm. And I didn't get a lot of hugs from mom. And I saw how, as I got older, wow, I see how that shows up in who I am. Mm-hmm. I needed that, right? And so some of the crisis that are facing families is because we're not in tune to the needs of our, it may be quality time. Mm-hmm. You know, are you spending time getting to know your child, what their needs are, what they love to do, what their favorite foods are, what their favorite, you know, get to know those things. And you could probably minimize a lot of the conflict in their home by becoming familiar with those love languages.
2: Yes, yes. No, that's
1: yeah.
2: right.
1: Mm-hmm.
2: Because, and that leads back to intimacy, creating that connection with your child. Mm-hmm. There's something that I will tell parents, listen, connection before correction. When a child knows that mom, dad really loves me, you know, again, they know my love language, whether it's spending time or, you know, physical touch or, you know, presents, gifts, things of that nature. Then that makes them more, you have their buy-in a little bit, you know? And that's why I like to say we don't have a parenting problem. It's a leadership issue. And that's why it's called, yes, that's why it's called powerful parent leadership. Mm-hmm. And so powerful parent leadership is about, again, getting

0: how our adverse childhood experiences have bled over into our either marriage or even how we parent our children.
1: I see it.
0: Yes.
1: I see it all the time.
0: Wow. Yes.
2: That's right.
1: It's like looking in the mirror, like you're overcompensating for what you didn't have, and then you go too far. For me, it's maybe a little hovering, like, you know, but like
0: the helicopter.
1: I'm trying not to be that helicopter parent, but you know, if you're intrigued about their website, I would encourage you to go to the Powerful Parent site, and maybe we have some more of connection here that we can pull up for you. But I think it's really powerful that we can learn more about these tools that you're talking about, and a lot of it's free on that. Again, thepowerfulparent.life.
0: That is correct, yes.
1: And so you can find out more information there.
0: Yes, scan the QR code on thepowerfulparent.life. And right now we're on tour. We're going around to different churches, giving this workshop. It has been such a blessing meeting with parents. Right now, something that we are hearing are, where were you 20 years ago or 30 years ago? And with one lady, she was in her 70s. And she said, where were you when I was raising my children? And I'm thinking, I don't know if I was born yet.
1: Yeah. but I'm glad God is leading you, because I think this is so powerful, because it also helps reshape even the way we're thinking and how to tackle these situations, because they can be a blessing or a curse.
0: That's right.
1: And we'd rather be a blessing and have it Christ-centered. So I really appreciate what you're talking about here.
0: Yeah.
1: When you say Christ-centered leadership, tell us a little bit of what that looks like in the home when you have Christ-centered.
2: Mm-hmm. Yeah. Well, I mean, you know, Jesus, he's our biblical model, you know, and the word of God talks about how he would, you know, rise up early in the morning and go and have his prayer. And, you know, even the way that he interacted with his disciples, you know, Jesus had a servant first mindset, you know, and he also was the greatest model in terms of compassion and understanding and listening. Remember, he knew that Judas would betray him, right? And yet he still, you know, kept him around and endured with him. Why? Because he was hoping that love would win, you know? And so we use the Christ-centered model because that's how we're to engage with our children.
1: Yeah.
2: Be patient, serve first, you know, allow me to demonstrate to you, you know, what it looks like to do my best and to wake up in the morning and seek the Lord in prayer and to maybe try to keep a clean household. And, you know, let me try not to raise my voice when I'm angry.
1: That's a big thing. It's like, you know, just creating that own peace. I don't see Jesus overreacting.
2: That's right.
1: Yeah. And we've had a rough day at work, we can come up with all these excuses things didn't go well.
0: That's right.
1: And then we overreact to the smallest spilled milk.
2: That is correct. Right. And those words cut, right?
1: Yeah,
2: and sometimes it takes years. You could say something in a second, you know, and it can last for years and create this indelible impression. And so that's why the word of God says that a gentle word turns away wrath, right? Slow to speak, quick to listen. Those are things that as adult parents, we're still cultivating. We're still developing, you know.
1: God's still working.
2: He's still working. So that's why I say there are no perfect parents. So give yourself grace. That's right.
0: And I love how, again, with what you were saying, you know, we like to look at, I believe it's Ephesians 6, about children, obey your parents in the Lord. But then let's keep going down, because we'll say the Bible says that you're supposed to obey me. But then what about a few verses down where it says not to provoke our children to anger?
1: That's a big thing.
0: Right? It is. And I will even tell a quick story. I will tell on myself. It was the other day. I was rushing. I needed to be on a Zoom meeting, you know, for something. This wasn't a coaching call, but it was just like a quick meeting for something. But some other things in my day had gone wrong, if you will, or were hiccups in the day. And so I went to my office. I was about to get on my laptop, but then my son, he's in summer school right now. He said, Mom, I need to get some of my classes out the way. And he's taking pre-calculus. But he had all of his notes spread over my desk. And I said, hey, you know, Reese, I need you to get your things. And he said, okay. And then I came back a minute later and I'm like, I need you to get your things, right? He's like, okay. And I see him like getting things off of the printer and notes. And so I came back maybe about a minute later. And at this point, I'm annoyed and I realized that I'm annoyed and I can feel my heart beating a little bit because I'm thinking I have this meeting. I need to do this and everything else that I needed to do. And that's another thing that we teach in this is no.

0: doing when you're not regulated, like realizing that, right? And what do you do in those moments? But okay, so I take his things and I'm thinking, okay, he has not moved his things. I need to go. I take them and I just put them on the floor. I put them on the floor and I kind of set up. And he comes back and he's like, Mom, why did you move my things? And I said, Reese, well, you didn't move them when I asked you to. We call him Reese for short. Reason, you know, you didn't move them when I asked you to. He said, Mom, I had things in a certain order and I'm trying to organize. Yeah. And then I'm just like, and so I just, and then he kind of said, I guess this is a term that young people use, rage bait. That's what he said kind of his breath. It's just rage bait. And then, and so basically that means like I'm provoking him to anger. Like I'm, and so I kind of ignored it. I hop on my meeting, but while I'm sitting there in this meeting, I'm thinking, Calandra, and it was the Holy Spirit. How could I have handled that better?
1: Yeah.
0: How could I have modeled to him? Because yes, I am busy. Yes, I am trying to get in, on this Zoom meeting, but how do I model to him how to handle stress? Right. And so afterwards, and this is something I want to touch on as well, when we talk about the biblical, the framework, I went in the bathroom and I said, Reason, I'm sorry. I said, I'm so sorry. I said, I was busy, and just rushing. And I had so much going on my mind that when I asked you to move it at first and you didn't do it, I'm thinking, why am I having to repeat myself?
1: Right.
0: You know, which a lot of parents deal with, having to repeat yourself. And he said, Mom, I didn't move it right away because I was trying to organize everything in a certain order. And that's when I told him, I said, oh, you didn't tell me that. You kind of mumbled something, but I didn't hear you. And I said, if you had told me and said, hey, Mom, can you just give me 5 minutes? I would have known what was going on if you just communicated that to me. But then I also could have said, hey, can I just move it for you? And we were able to just acknowledge our breakdown and get underneath it.
1: Right.
0: Something that I worked through with parents. And he said, and I said, just so you know, I wasn't trying to irritate you. I said, I didn't mean to bend your papers when I did that. And he said, it's okay. It's okay. I said, so are we okay? We're good. He said, we're good. And I said, praise the Lord, you know, for
1: I'm so glad. And kids are very forgiving.
0: Yeah.
1: You know, and I know this comes up with another question. You often say that children learn leadership before they understand lecture. And I think that ties into it. Can you explain what you mean by that?
0: Oh, wow.
2: Yeah. Yeah. And you can chime in on this as well. Yes. But, you know, again, you know, I feel like the Lord will oftentimes use our children to reconcile us to him and to save us, you know, and sometimes I'll tell my child something and I'm like, oof, wait a minute. Oh, okay, Lord, I get it. I see what you're trying to tell me. Right. Yes. So for instance, the other day we're having a conversation with Reason, and at the end of the conversation, I said, son, listen, when I ask you to do something, I just don't want pushback. I don't want resistance. I don't want to know why you think your way is better. Mm-hmm. I just need you to follow through and do what I'm asking you to do. And as I was saying it, I was like, oh, Lord, forgive me. Right? Because I want God to explain it. I want him to show me why it makes sense. So lecturing oftentimes falls flat because it's just words. And again, it goes back to the grandparents. Grandparents, I have this unique position of being able to share those stories and connect with the young person in a way that even the parents can't. As parents, we're the disciplinarians. We're the ones that, but the grandparent, they're not lecturing. They're telling stories. They're connecting. And there's a unique opportunity there. So again, I just want to affirm our grandparents, but lecturing isn't always the way to go. It's more to it than just that.
0: Oh, yes, definitely. And I could tell stories for days, but I remember one time, our daughter just graduated from Fountain View Academy. So that was such a wonderful time. And we were able to experience graduations 2 years in a row. So very nice. And such a blessing. But we were, it was her junior year, the end of her junior year there. And I was helping her, to relocate to another dorm or house for the older or the seniors. And she was a little frustrated and about some things because she had things on her mind. So she was a little frustrated. And I could tell in her tone towards me. And I don't remember what it was that she said, but it was something that was more on the side of disrespectful. it was. And I was thinking, no, she didn't. Yes, she did. No, she didn't. Yes, she did. And I remember my mother was in the room with us. And I said, Mom, I need you to leave the room. And my mother looks at me. Yes, I said,
1: call.
0: Yeah, I said, I need you to leave. Because grandparents sometimes want to save.
2: That's correct.
0: And
2: that's
0: be like,
2: right.
0: Well, and they may undermine and don't mean to. They don't intend to. But I said, Mom, I need you to leave the room. And my mother looks at me like, what are you going to do? Like, is everything okay? I just need you to leave the room. And my daughter's looking at me and I said, I need you to come here. I told my daughter, I said, come here. And I said, sit down. And she sits down. And in these moments, I'm praying because in my humanity, in the flesh, it was a little triggered. And I said, you know, in those quick moments, and that's why I want to tell any parent out there, call on the Lord. And just those few seconds, Lord, I need you.
1: Yeah.
0: Please speak through me. Desire of Ages mentions how angels are almost impatient to speak through us to people. And I want to substitute people for our children. And it's like, Lord, speak through me. What would you have her to hear? I said, London, that was very disrespectful. Mm-hmm. And I didn't deserve that. Mm-hmm. And I just looked at her in her eyes and I said, you know, and ultimately we're going to take a moment and I, you know, and I'm going to leave and I'm going to fast forward the story. But ultimately, it wasn't until about a week later, she said, Mom, she said, when you didn't yell at me, when you were calm, because I did, I was calm, but I was stern. I looked her in her eyes. I said, I won't tolerate disrespect. Yeah. I don't deserve that. I'm here to help you. And I had to remind her. She said, Mom, when you took that calm demeanor with me, she said, it made me feel worse. Because she said, if you had yelled at me, or when it's all of this lecture, it would have justified how I was feeling, right? And she said, you doing that, she said, when you left the room, I just cried because I knew that you didn't deserve that. And when she, and I said, London, thanks for sharing that with me because it motivated me as a mom. And it speaks to the love of Christ, how kind and loving he is and how in his leadership, he wanted to connect to the people to where you have grown men who were just wanting to sit at the feet of Christ because there was something so sweet, so authentic about his demeanor, about his leadership that was caring, that they bought in to what he was teaching. And so, you know, Sister White talks about an Adventist home. If you haven't read the book, audience, please, powerful book. She speaks about winning the hearts of our children.
1: It's better to err on the side of love than it is to discipline.
0: Yeah.
2: And man, we need the Holy Spirit to do that because you want it to respond in your flesh. I've responded in my flesh oftentimes. But, you know, when Jesus was having a conversation with his disciples in Acts, he says, but you shall receive power when the Holy Spirit has come upon you. And so we have, this is why this whole thing starts with our relationship with God. It keeps us from reacting. You know, the Bible also says that, that pleasant words are as a honeycomb, sweet to the soul, health to the bones. Our flesh is the opposite. We just want, we almost feel as though we need to prove our authority and our domination.
1: Right.
2: And we need you to know that stay in a child's place, right?
0: Yeah, right.
2: But what if I take a pleasant approach, right? What if you take a patient approach? What are the dividends that that will pay down the line? Mm. And so that's powerful parenting.
0: Yes.
1: I have to ask because I want to know a little bit more about your workshops, for example, versus the old way and the new way. Give one or two examples briefly of that, because we want to know more about your workshops and how people can come into that.
0: Oh, yes.
2: Absolutely.
0: So one, yes, going to our website, thepowerfulparent.life, you will be able to select whether you would want this workshop to come to your church, to your school, whatever community that you may have. And it's a workshop that we're doing. Again, we're on tour and it's a free workshop, that we're giving. And even online, you're able to sign up as well, for the workshops that we're doing throughout the year. So please, thepowerfulparent.life, go there, scan the QR code, or even just you can sign up for information and someone from our team will contact you. And so in this workshop, we're dealing with being more responsive instead of reactive, right? So bringing that thinking and the feeling brain into alignment. And some people think, oh, emotions are bad. No, God created us to have emotion. But it's when the emotions override logic and the word of God is where we fall into issues. So bringing those two, the thinking and the feeling brain, into alignment. Mm-hmm. So for more responsive instead of reactive parenting. Right. When I talk about the old way, and this is always fun, I already use one of the sayings from the old way, which was the do as I say, not as I do. There's something else that we'll hear. Children are to be seen and not heard, you know, and it's like, wait a minute.
1: Where did that come from?
0: Where did that come from? What is the psychological impact?
1: Right.
0: On children. And so, and I'll ask the the congregation or the group before me, what was the old school wanting to say?
1: Respect.
0: Respect.
2: That's right.
0: Yeah. Respect. Mm-hmm. But how can we teach respect in a way to where children do feel seen and they do feel heard and acknowledged? So I love the old school. My grandparents, there are so many gems that we can take from the old school, but I like to put it like this. Same standard of teaching respect, obedience, right, responsibility, but changing our methodology to where, again, we are reaching the heart of our children. Right. And discipline isn't just about punishment, it's redemptive.
2: Absolutely. And I'll piggyback on that as well, old way, new way. One of the things I had to get used to in my own personal home that we sort of have integrated is the family meeting. Mm-hmm. Where we sit down and discuss and talk about what went wrong. And we also, you know, we talked about not provoking your children to wrath, that scripture. Mm-hmm. You know, the reason that we do that, so guys, just so you know, starting on Friday, you will be responsible for X, Y, and Z. And the reason we do that is so that we don't ambush them with all of these changes. And they're like, wait, what happened? Right. So we have these family meetings. And when we first started doing them, I just had to think back to the way I was raised. We just were told, this is what you're doing. This is how it works. Yeah. There's no family meeting. What is this family meeting? It felt foreign to me, right? But what it does is it gives your children an opportunity to dialogue. Mm-hmm. How do you feel about this? What are your thoughts? What are my blind spots? What am I missing as a parent that I may not be taking into consideration? When I say that you can't have your phone after 7 p.m., what could I be missing?
1: Right.
2: Well, I have an assignment and oftentimes it's not due until 9 and I need a couple of extra hours. Okay. So you're creating this dialogue that is mutually beneficial, right? But the old way of doing things is this is the way it is.
1: Clean cut.
2: There you go. Yeah. So that's what that means. It's modernizing familiar themes, but in a way that's more palatable to today's generation, today's young people.
0: Yes.
1: And I have to say that sometimes when we work on leadership and in culture, for example, we find out that we need to spend more time on our knees.
2: Yes.
1: And it's also looking at God for those examples. Talk about a little bit about legacy and why leadership in the home is so important for the future generations, because we know that sometimes it puts it in perspective, like, did I know what my great, great, great, great fifth removed generation, do I even know who they are? Yeah. What kind of legacy did they leave me? And, you know, even in the home now, we are leaving a legacy.
0: We are.
1: And it can impact generations. So talk to us a little bit more about that.
0: Yes.
2: Absolutely. I mean, the Bible is clear, and, you know, several examples of where one generation decided to leave God, especially the children of Israel, where they would become children of disobedience and, you know, get into idolatry and all manner of debauchery. And you would see how it would take generation after generation before those things were reconciled. Mm-hmm. Right. And so even now, as a parent, whether you're a current parent or you're a grandparent or whatever the case may be, there's probably residue that is coded into our DNA to where now all of a sudden that child may have a propensity for alcohol or may have a temper. And you think that it's just some sort of surface thing that they have. No, but there's an innate you know, thing that is built into them that came from perhaps a parent or a grandparent, great grandparent. Now, that's not to say that it can't be fixed and it can't be rectified, right? But we're born in sin. And so we take those things into account, not to excuse them, but they do matter, right? And how we're genetically developed, it matters how we bring those things to the Lord and allow him to restructure those things.
1: Yes. Mm-hmm. So tell us a little more about that powerful parent leadership and what the families should be doing and expecting to do. And I know it's a whole, there's so many things that you want to say.
0: Yes.
1: It's too right. open of a question,
2: sure.
1: but almost kind of like, give us an overview about okay. the leadership.
2: Can I do the workshop and you do leadership?
0: Yes.
2: Okay. So so when you think workshop, think of it this way. We come to your church or to wherever you've invited us to.
1: Mm-hmm.
2: It's an extremely engaging, interactive conversation that we're having, right? Where we're talking to you about some of the things that we're discussing here, mm-hmm. but it's super interactive to where we're doing Q&A. We're doing role play and we're playing games. We're doing things to help drive home the points that we're trying to teach to where when you leave, you're like, that was amazing.
1: And they can practice it.
2: And they can yes. practice it. And we give you tools to practice it. And then from there, we offer the powerful parent leadership. That's the next level of more okay. intensive training. And
0: yes, yes. And it is. It's a little bit more intensive. It is a 12-week journey. And I call it a journey of transformation.
1: Okay.
0: Because, you know, many times in our parenting, we think behavior modification. I want to address the behavior. But we have to go back and remember that our thoughts actually lend to our emotions, which give birth to our behavior. And so what are the emotions and the thoughts that's occurring that that we see the display of this behavior? Mm-hmm. There's a saying that says that the heart is the root and the behavior is the fruit. Mm-hmm. So we have to go to the root of the issue. And so during this 12-week journey, we're giving parents tools. We have Dwayne Lemon is one of our presenters. Ira Myers is one of our presenters as well. Mm-hmm. Pastor Stephen Wahlberg.
1: And this is online?
0: This is online.
1: So yeah, for those of you that are busy, this is
0: online.
1: You don't take right. too much time
0: yes,
1: off.
0: Yes, for 12 weeks, we are meeting. It's an intensive. We're meeting twice a week, and we're digging into. I even have also Sharonette mm-hmm. as well, who is a nurse practitioner with psychiatry as her emphasis or concentration. We're digging into trauma. Mm-hmm. We cannot heal what we refuse to speak, mm-hmm. right? And so we're giving you those tools to address these things so that you can move through them, right? We're addressing finances and giving parents tools when it comes to their finances, because financial issues are a big issue for some,
1: and
0: not
1: stress.
0: For all,
1: and stress.
0: But it's stress. That's right. So we're really just giving parents the tools to where you know how to regulate yourself and co-regulate as well. And so this is something that is just a huge benefit for families. I had a mother come up to me the other day, and she said, "Calandra, I want to speak more about the impact you're having for our family, but I will probably just burst into tears." Mm-hmm. And she said, "It has been amazing to change." Changes that we're seeing in our daughter. And so hearing these testimonies from different parents, it's been such a blessing.
1: Right. I'm so excited to find out more, because there are so many things that we could be learning and so many tools that we can be learning, and just putting our hearts in the right place, giving them to God, often in our knees, we can focus on Christ. And we will have a little message here in just a moment, and we'll come back shortly.
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0: I'm Idalia Dempsey. Did you know that one of the marvelous things about 3ABN is that our programming brings evangelism to the whole world 24 hours a day through our television, radio, and internet ministry. For more than 10 years, 3ABN Latino has been on cable companies in many cities in Honduras, and one of them is La Ceiba. We're working with the Atlantic Honduras Conference to hold evangelistic campaigns in every Seventh-day Adventist church in that city. The seeds of truth have been planted in the hearts of the people of La Ceiba for many years now, and it is now time to reap a large harvest of souls for Jesus Christ. We need your prayers so that hundreds of people, or better yet, thousands of people, will come to Jesus and become a part of God's family during the evangelistic campaigns this coming October. 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
1: You will seek me and find me when you search for me with all your heart. Jeremiah 29:13. The Lord wants constant communion with us. He is there for us when we read the Bible, talk about Him, worship Him, and pray. But not only this, He majestically paints the skies every day for us. He talks to us through the gentle voices of our beloved ones. He fills our hearts with the peace and joy of heavenly knowledge and wisdom. We may find His love in every moment of every day if our eyes can only see and our ears hear. He rejoices each time when we acknowledge His presence and ask His Holy Spirit to fill us from inside out. But it is not possible to see and hear God in the midst of the hustle and bustle of our constant business. In order to learn to commune with Him, let us purposefully create those special, peaceful, and high-quality moments. Let us do it at all times, and very soon we'll notice that He is there for us all the time. Nothing could be better and happier than this.
2: We know that Christ can be with us every step of the way, and I hope that you've been encouraged to find ways and tools to help us support our children and help them to grow in Christ. So if there's one message that you would like to leave with us today, what would that be?
3: I would love for the parents, grandparents, everyone to understand, first of all, give yourself some grace, some compassion. You know, the Word of God teaches, you know, He says that my grace is sufficient for thee. I love that word sufficient. It means more than enough. Mm. My strength is made perfect in your weakness. Therefore, I glory in my infirmities. He means I tell you, I'm proud of my weaknesses because it gives us an opportunity to watch God do something amazing. Mm. And so whatever you've been through as a parent, the challenges that you're facing, they don't disqualify you. They equip you to be in more submission to the Lord. And so it's an exciting thing for you to be a parent. We want to help you get there. We want you to attend the workshop, attend leadership, so that together we can work on being powerful parents.
2: And learning the will of God. It's not necessarily our will and what we think our children should become or how they should behave. It's more that we want to train the children to focus on Christ, and He Himself can teach them.
3: Yes.
2: And work on their hearts. And I'm thinking of Psalms 127.
4: Yes.
2: Can you help us read that?
4: I'm going to, for our viewers again, Psalms 127, verse 1. It says, "Except the Lord build the house, they labor in vain that build it. Except the Lord keep the city, the watchman waketh but in vain." And what this is telling us here, except the Lord build the house, meaning that we need to, or we're instructed to set our house, our homes on a biblical framework. Allow God to build the house. And the framework is here. It's in His Word. And that is what our ministry is all about.
2: I'm so glad that God can use us in spite of our weaknesses, that we can grow and on our knees know the will of God. So be encouraged today and focus on Him. Thank you.

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3: Hello, friends. Would you like to hear an amazing fact? In 1846, San Francisco was a small, sleepy settlement with about 200 residents. But then, the discovery of gold in the Northern California hills in 1848 triggered one of the greatest migrations in history. By 1852, San Francisco became a booming city of about 36,000, filled with makeshift tent houses, hotels, stores, saloons, gambling halls, and yes, even some churches. By 1875, approximately one quarter of California's entire population resided in the city proper. Sadly, only about one out of five people that embarked on the gold rush died within 2 years, and less than one in 100 found enough gold to make the grueling trip worthwhile. The Bible says there is actually a city paved with gold that is definitely worth the pilgrimage. What do you think, Pastor Ross?
4: You know, it's interesting. Whenever you go to do a little research on the gold rush, there's so many stories. People went through so much trials to get here. They brought their families. They came with the wagon loads and faced attacks by the American Indians. They ran into terrible weather crossing the mountains. And yet just that drive for gold just kept them going. Mm. It is sad, as you mentioned, that the vast majority of the people didn't strike bonanza. Really, the ones who made a lot of money were the ones who supplied the miners. The
3: merchants.
4: With tents and gear.
3: Yeah.
4: So there were some that scored. Everyone's looking for the gold.
3: Yeah, absolutely. You know, I heard one little side story connected with the gold rush, that the ships that were coming in bringing the 49ers that would either come from Australia or go around South America, and they were coming up, all the sailors jumped ship, and the captains could not get crews to sail away. And you can see some of the very old pictures of the San Francisco Bay filled with abandoned sailing ships because they just couldn't get people to sail away. They all wanted to come in. And so it's just a remarkable time in history. But, you know, the Bible tells us that there is gold that we should be driving for. It's, of course, the gold of God's love. Jesus said, "Buy of me gold refined in the fire." But you read in Hebrews 11, verse 8, "By faith Abraham obeyed when he was called to go out to the place which he would receive as an inheritance. And he went out not knowing where he was going. By faith, he dwelt in the land of promise as in a foreign country, dwelling in tents with Isaac and Jacob, the heirs with him of the same promise. For he waited for the city that has foundations, whose builder and maker is God. And then it describes that city, Pastor Ross, in Revelation 21, verse 18. The construction of its walls was of jasper, and the city was pure gold like glass. And the foundations of the wall of the city were adorned in all kinds of precious stones. And then it describes these different stones. You go to verse 21. The 12 gates were 12 pearls. Each individual gate was one pearl. And the street of the city was pure gold like transparent glass. And so there is a city of gold that's worth us making a pilgrimage to.
4: And, you know, we do have a study guide, actually a book, an Amazing Facts book that talks about this very real city,
3: this
4: New Jerusalem. It's called Heaven Is It For Real? And this is free. We'll send it to anyone who calls and asks. The number to receive the gift is 800-835-6747. And you just ask for offer number 189 or ask for it by name, Heaven Is It For Real? We'll be happy to send that to you if you're in North America. If you're outside of the U.S. and you'd like to read the book, just go to the Amazing Facts website, just amazingfacts.org. Click on the free library. You'll be able to read it there. But if you'd like to get a hard copy, call and ask. We'll be happy to send it to you. Also, there's one other way that you can be receive this is through text. If you'd like to get a digital copy of the gift, you just need to text the number. £250, say Bible Answers Live, and then just ask for it by name. And we'll be happy to send it to anyone who calls and asks. All right, well, before we go to the first caller, let's start with a word of prayer. Dear Father, we thank you once again that we're all here, able to study your word, and we ask your blessing upon this program. Be with those who are listening, wherever they might be. And as we always ask, Lord, we know the Bible is your book, and so we ask the Holy Spirit to guide us so that we can come to a clearer and a full understanding of your will for our lives. And we ask this in Jesus' name. Amen.
3: Amen.
4: 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Brittany, welcome to Bible Answers Live.
5: Yeah, my question is, how is a Christian supposed to deal with certain political regulations that are completely against the Bible presented by the government?
3: Okay, good question. Well, it's not the first time in history that's happened. You can look in the Bible, of course, when the government told the mothers in Egypt to kill their baby boys. Well, Jochebed said, I can't do that. And she put Moses in a basket. And then the government, they told Daniel that he should not pray to anyone but the king. And he had to stand up for his faith, or I should say kneel down for his faith. And then in Daniel 3, you got something similar. King of Babylon's telling him the government law said bow down and worship. And the disciples, many of them died because they would not follow the laws of Rome that said to worship Caesar. Now, we should always obey the laws of the land as long as they're not in direct conflict with the laws of God. And so, as far as possible, Christians should be the very best citizens. But if there's ever a political law or principle that violates a biblical principle, we always stand with God and his word first. So I hope that helps a little, but great question.
4: All right, next caller that we have is James, listening in Tennessee. James, you're on Bible Answers Live.
6: Thank you, Pastor Austin. Thank you, Pastor Doug. Y'all have helped me so much with the three angels message, and it's been a blessing. But, yeah, my question today is 2 Thessalonians chapter 2, verse 4. And starting with verse 10, it says, and with all of them who deceive, and for unrighteousness in them they perish. And for this cause, God will send them a strong delusion, so they will believe a lie. And it's saying, God, for this cause, will send them a strong delusion, so they'll believe a lie. Who is God referring to? And if every good gift comes from God, and everything is good, good, good, why would he send his people a strong delusion so they will believe a lie?
3: Yeah, that's a great question. And when you read this verse, just on the surface, it sounds like, why, you know, everything is true. God is truth. Why would God send a lie? It's similar to that place in the Bible where the prophet is describing a dream, and he said, and God said, I will be a lying spirit in the mouth of his prophets. That's Micaiah is talking to Ahab and Jehoshaphat. And basically what it's saying there is when they reject truth, Ahab rejected the truth, then light, when rejected, darkness comes in. And if you read the rest of this verse here, going back to 2 Thessalonians, it says that for this reason, God will send them strong delusion that they should believe a lie, that they might be condemned who did not believe the truth. So what's left if you reject truth? The only thing you got left is a lie. And so it's basically saying they've rejected the light, and so God is allowing them to believe a lie. God doesn't want anyone to be lost. And there's a verse, I think, in Hosea chapter 4, Pastor Ross, verse 6, where it kind of says the same thing, that if we reject the knowledge.
4: Yeah, Hosea chapter 4, verse 6, my people are destroyed for a lack of knowledge. Because you have rejected knowledge, I will reject you from being priests for me. Because you have forgotten the law of your God, I will also forget your children. It's talking about the judgment that comes upon Israel.
3: So it's not that they're being punished because they don't know. It's because they're rejecting truth. They're rejecting light. The only alternative is the vacuum is then filled with darkness. Mm-hmm. And so God doesn't send it. It just comes consequentially.
4: You might say God allows it because he withdraws truth.
3: Yeah.
4: Like you said, there's only error left. Thank you, James. Good question. Next caller that we have is Alan, also listening in California. Alan, you're on Bible Answers Live.
7: Good evening.
3: Evening.
7: Thank you for taking my call. I'm calling from Bakersfield, California. My question is, the first part of Daniel 9:26 says, and after 62 weeks, Messiah shall be cut off. That's the New King James Version, but not for himself. So that's pretty self-explanatory. Jesus died for us. Mm-hmm. But then every other translation says, Messiah shall be cut off and have nothing. So how can those two things mean the same thing?
3: Well, you're talking about two translations, and they sound different. Like, by the way, the King James and the New King James are very similar. It says, but not for himself. Christ, he was not cut off for his sin. He was cut off for our sin. And so I think that the King James, New King James, which many scholars accept, I think it's more accurate. But either way, with either translation, it's basically saying that Christ is not cut off for his sin. He's cut off for ours.
4: And, you know, I think there are four ways in which that phrase has been translated because of the original language there. It can go, it's very similar. The one is the one that you mentioned in the King James, where it says, but not for himself, but literally means, and nothing to him. And some translate that as, there will be no help for him, or no help with him. Others translate it as, and he shall not be, meaning that he shall perish. But not for himself is also a meaning connected with that phrase. So depending upon which translation you go with, there's some slight variations there. But yeah. I think the point is still clear when the Messiah is cut off.
3: And even, you know, if the Messiah is cut up and it says, and shall have nothing, they took everything from him.
4: They did, yeah.
3: So you can't argue with that either. But the point that I think is so incredible, it says that he'll cause the sacrifice to cease. Mm. And when Jesus was cut off, the veil was rent in the temple, bringing to an end the sacrificial system.
4: You know, we have a study guide called Right on Time that deals with Daniel chapter 9 and gets into the various time prophecies that you have. It's very interesting. It's a great study. We'll be happy to send this to anyone who calls and asks. Just call 800-835-6747, and you can ask for the study guide. It's called Right on Time, and we'll be happy to send that to you. It's 800-835-6747. You can also just dial #250 on your smartphone, say Bible Answers Live, and then you'll be able to download it there as well. Next caller that we have is Joan in Australia. Joan, welcome to the program.
8: Hi, thank you for taking my call. How are you?
3: Doing good. Thank you for calling.
8: I hope you can understand my question. It's kind of a little bit, but I'm just trying to get a picture of Job 1 verse 6 when I understand when there was the sons of God. My question is, are they the council or are they the sons of God that write the books of life? And is it just Old Testament, and it doesn't happen anymore, where Satan had access to go along with them?
3: There's a little bit of mystery around the sons of God and who they are. I think there are places in the Bible where it speaks of the angels as the sons of God. It's also talking here in Job, I think it's talking about maybe the, you know, this is heavenly meeting, but it's not in heaven, a celestial meeting where God is there, and it says Satan comes from the earth, so it's not on earth. The sons of God there are some kind of representatives of other worlds. Now, the reason we say that is because one of the titles for Adam, who was the leader of this world, he's called the Son of God. You look in the genealogy of Jesus in the book of Luke chapter 3, it says, and Enos was the son of Seth, who was the son of Adam, who was the son of God. Adam was not born, he was created to be the leader of this world. And God, you know, no doubt has intelligent beings that are leaders of other worlds. It describes the 24 elders around his throne in Revelation. Some have wondered, is this who they are? 1 John chapter 3 says, behold what manner of love the Father has bestowed on us, that we should be called sons of God. And Isaiah says that we are sons and daughters of God, believers. Christ said that the wicked, they are sons of their father, the devil. So the term sons of God, it floats a little bit in its definition in the Bible.
4: I think in the immediate context in Job, though, it appears as though these sons of God would be the representatives of other worlds. Mm-hmm. Hebrews speaks about God created the worlds, and he uses plural. And it appears that Satan came to this gathering claiming to be the representative of the earth. And it's interesting that God allowed him, and God said, where did you come from? He said, oh, from walking up and down on the earth, claiming that as his kingdom. And then God said, well, there's someone in your kingdom that really belongs in my kingdom. And that's where the story of Job is. You read on and tells you the story of his experience. So I think we can say that these sons of God would be the representatives of other worlds. And very possibly they could also be the 24 elders that you read about in the book of Revelation. And also, I believe in the Old Testament, it refers to God ruling before his elders gloriously.
3: Yes.
4: Which is the same idea. You know, we do have a book, Pastor Doug. It's called Who Are the Sons of God?
3: Mm-hmm.
4: And it deals with the subject. And we'll be happy to send this to anyone who calls and asks. The number is 800-835-6747. That is our free resource phone line. Ask for the book. It's called Who Are the Sons of God? We'll send it to you. You can also just dial #250 on your smartphone. Ask for it. And you'll be able to download it that way as well.
3: Mm-hmm.
4: Thank you, Joan. Thanks for calling all the way from Australia. We've got Steve in Missouri. Steve, welcome to the program.
9: Yeah, Pastor Doug, Pastor Ross. Mm-hmm. I listen to your show pretty regular. And just yesterday, as a matter of fact, it was a recording, but a man called in and said, when Jesus comes back, how could ever I see him if the earth is round? Well, a lot of times we're just not smart enough to figure out what God is capable of doing. First of all, the Holy Spirit can be everywhere it wants.
3: Right.
9: We can't understand that. Okay, but I'm going to say when Jesus comes back, he's not going to be over there in China, and China's going to call us and say, hey, the Lord's here. He'll be there in a little bit. Now, I'm going to go through about four verses and see what you think, okay?
3: All right, let's hear it.
9: All right. I'm going to start out with Revelation 6, verse 14. And the heavens departed as a scroll. A scroll rolls out.
3: Mm-hmm.
9: Okay, rolls out like a scroll. When it is rolled together, and every mountain and island were moved out of their places. Now I'm going to jump over to Revelation 16, verse 20. And every island fled away, and the mountains were not found. So things are really happening. Now I'm going to go to Isaiah 40, verse 4, every valley shall be exalted, and every mountain and hill shall be made low, and the crooked shall be made straight, and the rough places plain. Okay, now I'm going to stay in Isaiah 13:13. That's where I'm going to go now. Okay, 13:13, therefore I will shake the heavens, and the earth shall remove out of their place, and in the wrath of the Lord's host, and in the day of his fierce anger. So that's definitely a when he's coming back is when that's going to happen. Now I'm going to go to Isaiah 24:19.
3: Okay, we got to wrap this up pretty quick because we want to get to the question.
9: Okay, this is the last one, 24:19. The earth is utterly broken down. The earth is clean, dissolved, and the earth is moved exceedingly. So it sounds to me like this earth's going to roll out like a scroll where everybody could see him at one time.
3: Oh, I see what you're saying. Yeah, well, there's no question that the earth is going to go through tremendous turmoil, but I don't think you need to bend over backwards to try to destroy the earth and make this verse fit. When it says every eye will see him, it means on the day of the Lord, every eye will see him. Every eye of everybody alive as Christ goes around the world and it says we are caught up to meet the Lord in the air, it says he's coming from the east. I'm just understanding the same way that the earth rotates and he's going to sweep around the circle of the earth. Everyone will see him that day. Doesn't mean the same moment. As he comes, the dead in Christ will rise. They're caught up to meet him. We're transformed. We're caught up to meet them. And then he takes us back to glory. He says, I'll take you to the places, the mansions I've prepared. So, you know, no question that the earth is going to be in great turmoil, but I don't know that the earth is going to disintegrate so that everybody sees him at the same moment. Anyway, that'll be, I just want to be ready.
4: Yeah.
3: However that happens.
4: You know, we do have a book talking about the second coming of Christ. It's called Anything But Secret, and it talks about these verses and some of the events connected with the second coming of Christ. We'll be happy to send it to anyone who calls and asks. 800-835-6747. Ask for the book Anything But Secret. Also, you can dial #250, say Bible Answers Live, and ask for it by name. Next caller that we have is Lee, listening in North Carolina. Lee, welcome to Bible Answers. You are on the air.
10: Oh, hi. Thank you for taking my call. Mm-hmm. My question, please, is the role of the Holy Spirit in heaven. Like, I know that Jesus comes back to get us, and he brings us to the Father. So I also have read about the Holy Spirit being taken away slowly from the earth, maybe during the tribulation.
3: Mm-hmm.
10: I was just wondering, when it's all said and done and we're all in heaven, what's the role of the Holy Spirit and how do you get there? Thank you.
3: Yeah, good question. Well, you know, Jesus said, it's expedient that I go, and if I go, I will send the Comforter, the Holy Spirit, and he will be with you. And then Christ, when he tells us, I'm with you wherever you go, in Matthew chapter 28, well, how is God with us? God is with us through God the Spirit. Jesus said, you know, he will take of my Father and give it to you. And so even in heaven, we will have God's Spirit and presence with us all through the cosmos, wherever we might roam, through God the Spirit. And so communication with God, wherever we are, is probably going to transpire through the Spirit. Because I do believe that God has a place in time that he sits enthroned. There is a center to his kingdom somewhere, a capital. It says he himself will dwell with us. We will see his face. But as we go to worlds unknown and we travel or anywhere in the world, if we're building our mansions and country homes, God's still with us through his Spirit. So I think the work of the Spirit's going to be still very real. It'll be different in that it's not there convicting us of sin, because there's no sin then. But it will still have the peace and the presence of the Spirit.
4: All right. Next caller that we have is Taiwan, listening from Alabama.
11: Hello, hey, pastors. I just wanted to ask, in Hebrews 4:5, and again in this place, they shall not enter my rest. I wanted to see if that's the Sabbath he was referring to.
3: No. In a word, in Hebrews, he's talking about, you know, the rest that we have through salvation in Christ. The children of Israel looked upon the promised land as the rest. Instead of wandering, and even as they first entered, they had to fight the Canaanites. Finally, when they were all subdued, they could go to their homes and plant their vineyards, and they called that entering their rest. So it's compared to the Sabbath in Hebrews 4, but it's Hebrews here, the writer, we believe, is Paul. He's talking about Joshua in the Old Testament bringing them into rest, how David was speaking in the Psalms of the rest that we have in the Lord, and the Sabbath is a symbol of that rest. But he's really talking about Jesus. Said when he says, I swore in my wrath, they will not enter my rest. The people that didn't believe in the wilderness did not make it to the promised land. They lost faith. And again, then he quotes, they shall not enter my rest. Again, he's quoting from verse 3 in the same passage. So, hope that makes a little sense, but he uses the Sabbath here in sort of a symbolic sense. He does say there remains, therefore, a Sabbath for the people of God. And I think that's talking about, of course, there is a Sabbath day, but there's also a Sabbath rest that we have in Christ.
4: All right, thank you. Next caller that we have is Lee, listening in Texas. Lee, welcome to the program.
12: Yes, thank you for taking my call tonight. I have a question that's been on my mind for many, many years now. Mm-hmm. And hopefully I can finally get the answer to it.
3: Okay.
12: My question is, Jesus always said that he and the Father are one, so everything that God knows that he would know as well. Mm-hmm. But if that's the case, why did Jesus say that he didn't know the date and time of his return when he's supposed to know? I mean, he knows everything that God knows. Did he lie about that, or he just couldn't say anything about it?
3: No, I think that when Christ spoke of his second coming, he made that statement that the angels don't know but the Father only. Christ on earth had divested himself of a lot of his supernatural knowledge. And when Jesus was on earth, he did not know. And think about it for a moment. If he did know a date, how would he tell the disciples that he was coming in, 2050? I'm just making that up. They didn't even keep time like that. It would have made no sense to them. They didn't understand that calendar we use today. So I think Christ said, look, here now on earth, I don't know. But you can be certain that Christ now glorified at the right hand of the Father. God the Father is not holding an envelope like people at some award ceremony and saying, I can't tell you when you're supposed to come back. It's a secret. No, Jesus is omniscient. He knows everything now. But when he was a human on earth, he laid aside a lot of his divinity. So yes, I'm quite sure Jesus knows now. Hey, Pastor Ross, we're going to take a break, and don't go anywhere. More questions coming in just a moment.
13: 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Bible Answers Live will return shortly. 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
14: My life was in turmoil. My wife and I were fighting all the time. I got away from everything and everybody. I don't know, I always had this emptiness in my heart. I don't want it filled. I just felt like I went my whole life, just searching for something. And my father died, and that ruined me a lot. My father didn't believe in suicide, and I didn't want to live, but rather than disrespect him, I decided I would just become so mean that someone else would do it to me, and I wouldn't have to. So I joined the Army, thinking, what better place to get killed than in the Army? Now, while I was in the Army, my daughter got injured. She was in an accident, and she was blind and paraplegic, and it's just like I felt the whole world was coming down on me. And one morning, I just really got mad, and I gave God a cussing like you wouldn't believe. I said, I'm not Moses, not Abraham, but I put my sandals on just like they do, and I'm a man. I don't want to know why this is happening to me. I just want to know that it's happening for a reason. If you tell me right now that this is all for a reason, then you can stack it on me from here to the end of time, and I will never complain again. And that little TV came on. It had been sitting there just static all night long. And there was this minister, when he pops up and it says, today's lesson's from the book of Job. God only lets those suffer that he loves the most. And I said, well, that's all you had to say, Lord. I appreciate it, brother. From that day forward, I knew that he was there and he was in my life and that he would help me. I went to prison just almost immediately after that. I was in prison for aggravated assault. I was in one of the worst prisons in the state of Tennessee. It was full of gang activity. I got my throat cut, 52 stitches. My neck, I could take those fingers and stick them all the way throughout my mouth. I'd gone to the library that day because it was really about the only thing to do. But I ran across this little book called The Richest Caveman. This book is hilarious, but it is great. I'm sitting there with this big beard. I'm thinking, hey, I know what it's like to look like a caveman, but I'm not an educated person, I guess you'd say, but I'm a simple guy. I'm just really a simple guy. And that's what I loved about Doug Batchelor. Because this guy is just straight out as you can get. And my wife and I, we've kept contact through all these years. And so much has gone on. And I told her, I said, listen now, this is the center of my world right now. And I said, I really want you to be involved in it with me. I need it. And I said, and you will too if you ever just take hold of it. I told my wife, I said, listen, they've got this amazing facts Bible study going here. And this is the best way for you to get this information, and I think. I said, because it's broken down and they give you questions and to make you look for these things, you know, so it's not anyone telling you. You find it on your own, and they teach you to actually use the Bible. She was there faithfully every Wednesday until we decided, you know,

0: But I can say this much. He never put nothing on me that I couldn't handle. And he walked with me through it all. And I'd like to say that to anyone who is in prison, not to give up. Don't lose hope. Put your faith in the Lord and study and seek Him and He will seek you. And my name is Charlie Green. And I want you to know that you and Amazing Facts have changed my life.
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2: 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I am Doug Batchelor.
3: My name is John Ross, and we have Nell listening in California. Nell, welcome to the program.
4: Thank you, Pastor John and Pastor Doug. My question has to do with Achan. My question is why didn't God forgive Achan? Because I believe it was Joshua, when he asked him, he said, you know, confess now what thou hast done and give God the praise. And Achan seemed to have confessed immediately. So I was wondering why he and his family were still killed.
2: Well, Achan did not confess until they cast lots. He waited to the last moment, and basically the lot fell on him. So, you know, God basically, you know, he got caught with the chocolate chips around his mouth. And then he said, yeah, I'm guilty. So his repentance wasn't really heartfelt. His repentance was after God sort of fingered him and said, you're the one. And the reason his family probably was judged with him is they were accomplices. They all knew it was hidden in the tent. They were, you know, it's probably dug a hole under the rug, or I don't know how he did it, but they all knew about the stolen booty, and they helped him keep it a secret. And it also reminds us that our decisions can affect our families for their salvation, as in the story of Noah, or their destruction, as in the story of Achan. And so, I think that they were probably complicit with what was happening. We don't know that there were any little children in his family. They may have been older kids that were of age.
3: All right. Next caller that we have is Dan in North Carolina. Dan, welcome to Bible Answers Live.
5: Yes, good evening, pastors. Thank you so much. Pastor, I got a question that I don't know if it's been approached before. Maybe yes, maybe no. But my wife and I are of radically different religious beliefs. Mm-hmm. And my basic question is, how would one define unequally yoked in the case of separating?
2: Yeah, well, did one of you change faiths after you got married?
5: No, we were, and that is my mistake, actually. I was who and what I was, and she was struggling. She really didn't know where she wanted to be. And I have tried progressively to, not aggressively, but progressively to introduce her to my thoughts, my beliefs, that which I hold true. And it's...
2: Don't feel like you're making progress.
5: She becomes offensive. Now it's to the point where I can't bring up anything. It turns into drama, and I don't want that.
2: I want to make sure we keep it, you know, this is, of course, a Bible question program. It'd be easy to transition into counseling. Let me tell you what the Bible says. The Bible says that in the event that you've got a believer that is married to an unbeliever, if the unbeliever, let's assume that your wife is

0: is not believing the truth. It may be you that isn't believing the truth. So I don't know what your different faiths are. But if they're willing to dwell together, they should not divorce. And that's 1 Corinthians chapter 7. So I recommend you read the whole chapter there, because he talks about when people of opposing faiths find themselves married. And especially if there's children involved, you want to create as much harmony and peace as you can, even though, no question, it's going to be difficult.
1: Now, that's a different story, though. If you're dating someone and you're thinking about marrying them, and you're dating a person or you're engaged to a person that is of a different faith, well, you probably won't. You don't want to proceed with that marriage until there is a unity of belief. Otherwise, it's just going to cause problems.
0: Yeah. Yeah, but he's telling us that's what happened.
1: You're already
0: married.
1: Now they're married. Yeah.
0: So you're married, once you've said I do, you made the covenant, you kind of went in eyes wide open. Someone said before marriage, go in with your eyes wide open, and after marriage, keep them half shut. To the faults of to your spouse.
1: We do have a book, Pastor, that you wrote. It's called Marriage, Divorce, and Remarriage.
0: And
1: you address these issues. The number to call for that is 800-835-6747. Once again, it's free. We'll be happy to send it to anyone who calls and asks, what does the Bible say about the subject of marriage and remarriage? 800-835-6747. You can dial #250 on your smartphone. You'll be able to read a digital copy of that lesson or that book. Next caller that we have is Glenn in Ohio. 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
2: Thank you very much, Pastor, for taking my call. My call is concerns the triunity of the Godhead and the Holy Spirit. There's an interesting subject, I believe, about why Jesus told the apostles he had to go so that he could send the Holy Spirit. I think that'd be an interesting subject we'd love to hear talked about. But the triunity of the Godhead, Elohim, came to Christianity from Mithras sun worship. My thought about it is, I believe that there's God the Father, God the Son, and the Holy Spirit as the omnipresence of the Godhead. In other words, there were millions of people that were not neglected when the Holy Spirit manifested himself as the dove at Jesus' baptism. So I believe there's the Father, the Son, and the manifestation of the omnipresence of the Godhead. I never hear that word. Can you help me, or how does that thought fit?
0: Yeah, so I think what you're asking is the Holy Spirit a unique, separate person, or is he just the way that the omnipresence of God, the Father, and Son is demonstrated? Well, when in Acts chapter 5, when Ananias and Sapphira lied regarding their donation that they made, Peter said, you've not lied unto men, but when you lied to the Holy Spirit, you lied to God. And so Peter defines lying to the Holy Spirit as lying to God. So when you look at the definitions of God, you find that the Holy Spirit also fulfills the definitions, that he is grieved, he's given an individual personality. That's part of the reason Jesus said, go baptize in the name of the Father, the Son, and the Holy Spirit. So you've got, it's distinct. You find the Holy Spirit at the beginning, the Spirit of God moved upon the face of the waters, and you have the Spirit giving an invitation in the end of the Bible, where it says the Spirit and the bride say come. So the Holy Spirit is a separate person, and it's a difficult subject, and I won't pretend it isn't, and we need to really take our shoes off when we talk about this, because when man starts describing and defining God, we're way out of our league. But based on what is revealed, I think we can say with confidence you've got three distinct persons in the Godhead. And I have a book on that it's called The Holy Spirit, Trinity, One God or Three. And you'll be blessed by that, Glenn. Please look at it.
1: 800-835-6747. Ask for the book called The Trinity, One God or Three. We'll be happy to send it to anyone who calls and asks. Again, it's 800-835-6747. You can also dial #250 on your smartphone. Say Bible Answers Live. Ask for the book by name, and you'll be able to get a digital download and read that right there on your phone. Next caller that we have, thank you, Glenn. Next caller we have is Brent in Georgia. Brent, welcome to the program.
3: Good evening, pastors. How are you all?
0: Doing good. Thank you.
3: So I'm interested in Proverbs 23, verses 20 and 21, and really looking at that, and it talks about overindulgence and gluttonous. And so I guess looking at that, will there be obese people in heaven?
0: I'm sorry. Well, I shouldn't laugh. I'm just thinking, will we have obese bodies in heaven? No, I don't think so. Is it possible for an obese person to be saved? Is that maybe what you're asking?
3: I know that's possible. I guess.
0: Yeah, I don't think of the resurrection anybody's. You see, obesity is technically, it's an unhealthy condition. And so I don't think anyone's going to get a glorified body that's unhealthy. Mm-hmm. Does that make sense? I don't know if we've ever had that question.
1: Yeah, there's different factors for obesity. I mean, one could just be intemperance, but they could also be medical reasons. There's other factors that come into play. So, yeah, there are health risks, of course, as we know. It can shorten a person's life if they're obese. But that's not preventing someone from receiving Christ and being saved. But like you say, Pastor Doug, I think everyone is going to have that perfect body when Jesus comes.
0: Yeah.
1: And I don't know too many obese people that think it is a good thing for them to be struggling with weight. So they're looking forward to that brand new body as well, if they're a believer.
0: And let's suppose you have a person that's, 100 pounds overweight, which would be unhealthy, and they find the Lord and they come to the Lord and they start, working to make changes in their lifestyle. And they die before they get there. It's a process, and so they'd certainly be saved. But then there's the other question, is gluttony a sin? And I think we need to say the lusts of the flesh, whether it's sexual, a drug addiction, or gluttony, those are all sins that should be overcome.
1: Mm-hmm. All right. Good question. First time we've had that one. Next caller that we have, calling from New Jersey, and it's Spenyani. Spenyani, welcome to the program.
4: Thank you, Pastor, for taking my call. How are you?
0: Doing great. Thanks for calling.
4: No problem. So my question today is about Genesis chapter 22. Why did God refer to Isaac as Abraham's only son when obviously he had Ishmael first?
0: Yeah, good question. I think it's because having Ishmael was not God's plan. God's plan was that through his son, Abraham's son with Sarah, the Messiah would come. When Abraham and Sarah became impatient because they thought, Sarah's getting too old. She's beyond the age of bearing. We're going to help God out. We're going to get this Egyptian slave and use her as a surrogate. And then Abraham and Hagar have the son Ishmael. Ultimately, Hagar and Ishmael are sent away. And it's kind of hard for us to understand this, but God basically said, put her away, and the word is divorce. So the son that God was going to bring the Messiah through was Isaac. Now, Abraham married after Sarah died, and he threw a woman named Keturah, and he had several other sons. But when he offered his only son, Isaac was a type of Christ, and God so loved the world, he gave his son. God doesn't have several divine sons. He only had Jesus. Isaac was a type of that.
1: And I think Isaac's the only one of Abraham's children that was a miracle birth through Sarah.
0: Good point.
1: Whereas all the others were sort of, and I think, as you said, that's a type of Christ. Mm-hmm. Jesus, of course, there was a miracle birth with Mary. And it also is a reference to that it's God that would fulfill the promise. It was a man that was to fulfill the promise. So in that sense, Isaac is different from the other sons that Abraham had.
0: I think Paul addresses that too. One was a child of kind of works, and one was a child of faith.
1: Mm-hmm.
0: Yeah.
1: Very good.
0: So hope that helps a little bit, and good question. Thank you.
1: Richard in Arkansas is listening. Richard, welcome to the program.
5: Hey, thank you for having me. I just have one quick question. I'll make it short for y'all. What does the Bible say about our pets being in heaven?
0: Yeah, that is a good question. We've had that from time to time because a lot of folks, like myself, Pastor Ross has probably had beloved pets, and usually humans outlive them unless you get a turtle, a tortoise or something. You had a parrot for a long time.
1: We did. Yeah. They live long.
0: A long time.
1: I'm laughing at that, Pastor Doug. Some of these turtles or tortoises can live like 200-300 years. They can outlive you and your children.
0: Yeah.
1: They can go.
0: They don't have
1: a
0: lot of personality, though. but we wonder, is there any hope for them? We love some of these pets, and and we'd love to see them again. Are they gone forever? You know, the Bible, I have to tell you, the Bible does not specifically address it. What the Bible does say is there will be animals in heaven, so we know that. And then the Bible says that the eyes have not seen, the ear has not heard, neither has entered into the heart, meaning the imagination of man, what God has prepared for those that love him. So I think when we get to heaven, there'll be a lot of amazing surprises. And among those surprises that are joyful, we may find that God is resurrecting our beloved cat or dog or parakeet or whatever it was, and that they're going to be there with a glorified body. We don't know that, but certainly not beyond him. That's as close as I think we can come. Now, we've got a friend, Steve Wolberg. He wrote a book, Will My Pet Be in Heaven? And I think he ends up with the argument that, yes, if it was a good pet. Now, dogs, maybe not cats, but dogs will be in heaven. I'm going to get all these letters from cat owners now.
1: All right. Well, thank you, Richard. Next caller that we have is Elizabeth in Colorado. Elizabeth, welcome to the program.
6: Thank you.
0: Hi. Thanks for calling.
6: Hi. My question is, will Jesus forgive Pontius Pilate? Because in the Bible it says when he first went to Pontius Pilate and they sent him over there, that Pontius Pilate didn't find any wrong in him.
0: Yeah. Well, you know, in the dialogue between Jesus and Pilate, Jesus does say, the one who turned me over to you has the greater sin. He didn't say Pilate was sinless. Pilate said Jesus was innocent, and in spite of the fact he was innocent, he said, well, to make you happy, I'll beat him and then let him go. And, well, if you think he's innocent, why are you going to beat him? And then, because the mob is crying for his blood, instead of calling out the guard and saying he's innocent, I'm going to protect him, he hands him over because he's worried about his career and how it's going to look to the Romans if there's a riot. So I think Pilate caved. And I believe he's going to be lost. Now, I think, you know, Christ is merciful in the judgment. He realized Pilate was pressured into it, and God takes that into account. But I don't think Pilate's going to make it based on what the Bible record is. And it's not in the scripture, but in Christian history and Roman history, it seems to say he was eventually banished to Spain. I believe it was Spain, and he committed suicide. So his wife warned him in a dream. Don't have anything to do with that just man. And Pilate knew he was just, and he still condemned him. So I think he's guilty.
1: And that almost makes it worse. He knew that Christ was innocent,
0: yeah.
1: And yet he still condemned to death. He murdered him.
0: Yeah.
1: So, all right. Thank you, Elizabeth. We've got Joe in New Mexico. Joe, welcome to the program.
7: Good evening, pastors. How are you?
0: Good. Thank you, Joe. Appreciate your calling.
7: And thank you for accepting the call. I was wondering, where was Daniel when Hananiah arrived, and Ananias and those guys were in the at the golden temple, the golden statue? Where was Daniel?
0: Yeah, that's a good question. It's a little mysterious. My idea, and Pastor Ross has just got done teaching a series on Daniel. My understanding is that Nebuchadnezzar, knowing that Daniel had told him his golden kingdom would not continue, might have sent him off on business in another part of the kingdom. I don't think it was an accident. Daniel was not there. But you got any thoughts?
1: Yeah, it's almost as if Nebuchadnezzar had forgotten about Shadrach, Meshach, and Abednego, or Hananiah, Mishael, and Azariah, which are the Hebrew names, because when they came before the king, he gave them a second chance, which you'd think you wouldn't have done to anyone else.
0: Yeah.
1: But it's as if he suddenly realizes, oh, man, I forgot about these guys. And they're good. You know, they're good, loyal. So he said, well, we'll give you another chance. When you hear the music bow down, of course, when they said, oh, king, don't, you know, you don't have to give us another chance. We worship the God. We're not going to bow down. Well, then he got furious.
0: Yeah.
1: And then, you know, the furnace was heated seven times hotter. So it almost appears as though, yes, he remembered Daniel and maybe sent him off some errand, but he forgot about his three friends.
0: Yeah.
1: And yet they were just as faithful as Daniel. What a story. Mm-hmm. I mean, can you imagine if we didn't have that great story, Daniel chapter 3? So, yeah, they were very loyal, just like Daniel.
0: Yeah. I heard one Bible scholar say that the Lord accomplished through those three young men on the plains of Dura that day what he had been wanting to do through the Jewish nation for 1,000 years, to be a light to the Gentiles. And they stood up and showed the power of Jehovah. And then, of course, the king sends out a declaration to the whole empire about the God of Daniel and Hananiah, Mishael and Azariah. Anyway, thanks.
1: And of course, Daniel had his time too in the next kingdom.
0: That's
1: right.
0: And
1: the Darius, where he was put in the lion's den. So
0: he stood up.
1: He had to stand up too. All right, next caller that we have is Eric in Michigan. Eric, welcome to the program.
8: Hey, how you guys doing tonight?
0: Good. Thank you for calling.
8: I'm looking for clarification of my thought process due to my limited understanding. I've been running parallels with the operating system of the sanctuary, comparing it to the disciples and how they were taught through Jesus. And I noticed when you come into the courtyard of the sanctuary, the first thing you come to is the altar, which is where it would be where Jesus would be sacrificed in the New Testament. So you'd be starting at the cross in the New Testament. But the next thing you come to in the courtyard, I believe, is the laver, where you have water baptism. And then after the water baptism, you go into the holy place, where you have the 12 loaves of shewbread, which would be the 12 tribes of Israel. You're learning, there's a learning process going on there, where you'd eventually be sanctified. Well, of course, the Old Testament men chose not to obey. So then you go into the New Testament. If you're starting at the cross, when Jesus was resurrected, I believe he was taught for, 40 days. And then after that 40 days, the disciples got the water baptism. And then after the water baptism, you have the Pentecost, where the Holy Spirit came down on top of them. I guess is the center line is like the center of the Bible. And if you go into the past or into the future, you're in a teaching situation. If you go farther into the past or into the future, you have the water baptism. It's almost like it's laid out. And then, of course, you have, if you go even farther into the past or into the future, you end up with being, you're sanctified, because you would be in the holy place being sanctified, or in the future.
0: Let me jump in and tell you what I do think. You may be overthinking it. Is that okay?
8: Perfect.
0: I do think the sanctuary outlines the process of salvation. And I was with you when you said, first thing, there's one door. Christ is the door. First thing you encounter then is sacrifice, the altar. It's the cross. The children of Israel, the sanctuary is tracing their journey to the promised land. The children of Israel, they sacrificed the lamb, then they went through the Red Sea, that's baptism. In the wilderness then, they had bread, and that's the 12 loaves, 12 tribes, 12 apostles. It's talking about God's word, and Jesus is the bread. You've got the light. They had a pillar of fire in the sanctuary. God guided them. And it's a symbol for, the spirit. Then you have the altar of incense. This is prayer. So you have the three disciplines of the Christian life are in the sanctuary. The bread, we read our Bibles. The light, we let our light shine. And the prayer, we commune with God. So in the wilderness, you've got those three principal disciplines of the Christian life. There's a lot more to it, but I'm just simplifying it. And then the whole idea is you go to the third phase, which is glorification in the presence of God and having him dwell in our minds. That word I've hid in my heart. So you got justification in the courtyard, sanctification in the holy place, glorification in the most holy place. So just think of it in simple terms. I know that I've heard some studies on the sanctuary that they can write a whole encyclopedia on it. It's a deep, deep subject, but probably more than we can accomplish in little sound bites of our answer time. So didn't mean to cut you off, but you were getting pretty deep there.
1: We do have a study guide talking about that. It's called God Drew the Plans.
0: And our new magazine.
1: And we have a magazine
0: that's
1: talking about
0: deeper,
1: the sanctuary too. And as you said, Pastor Doug, there's many different facets and parts to the sanctuary and its application. So call and ask for that. The number is 800-835-6747. You can ask for the study guide. It's called God Drew the Plans. It's on the sanctuary. The Amazing Facts magazine is also entitled, what is that? Amazing Sanctuary.
0: Yeah,
1: I think
0: exactly.
1: That's just what it is, Amazing Sanctuary. So you can ask for that as well.
0: I think Eric would like that because it gets a little deeper into the symbolism
1: typology,
0: of
1: symbolism,
0: the sanctuary.
1: Absolutely.
0: The time prophecies connected with it.
1: All right. Do we have time for one more? Rebecca in Pennsylvania. Rebecca, we've got about a minute.
9: Okay, real quick. So my question is about the Lord's Prayer. One line says, lead us not into temptation. So someone said it was anti-Christian to say the Lord's Prayer because of that line, because God does not lead us into temptation. Satan does. So what do you think about, how do you interpret that line?
0: You know what? It's actually not the best translation. It's basically saying, lead us away from our natural tendency towards temptation. So we're saying, lead us not, meaning lead us away from temptation. We're going to bid farewell. God bless you to those listening on the satellite radio. 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
1: Welcome back, friends, to our email questions. And if you have a Bible-related question you'd like to email us, it's just balquestions@amazingfacts.org. All right, Pastor Doug, here we go. Some great questions tonight. Cynthia's asking, what were the laws before the Ten Commandments were given? After all, isn't sin the transgression of the law?
0: Yeah, some folks say that, well, before the law was given, or there's no law, there's no sin, then, you know, how did they know right from wrong? The Ten Commandments were written down in the time of Moses, there in Exodus chapter 20, but they existed, they've always existed. It has always been wrong to worship other gods. It's always been wrong to take innocent life. And how do we know that? Well, when God says to Cain, sin lies at your door, and Cain commits murder, he knew murder was a sin. When Joseph says, now Joseph lived long before Moses, when he was tempted by Potiphar's wife, and Joseph said, how can I commit this sin of adultery and sin against my master? Joseph knew that adultery was a sin. And so you could go through a litany of sins that they understood it was lawlessness before the Ten Commandments were given. The law was still there, it just wasn't codified yet.
1: Okay, we've got Alex who's asking, does the Bible say that Adam and Eve ate of the tree of life before they sinned? And if so, why didn't they become immortal?
0: Yeah, we would assume they did eat from the tree of life. And evidently, it's something you do more than once in eternity, because God says that the tree of life is in the new earth, and that there's different kinds of fruit, intimating that we would come, you know, different varieties or different flavors, I'm not sure. But it says there's 12 different kinds. It sounds like 12 times a year. So, we'll come different times, we'll eat the fruit, and it must perpetuate life for a long time, because Adam ate from the fruit, he lived 900 years, whereas, you know, today we have 3 score and 10 as an average. So we think he did eat, but evidently it's something that you do ongoing. I don't think our eternal life is so much coming from the fruit. Like if you get too far out in the cosmos and you miss your meal, you're going to die. I think we have eternal life, but we're going to want to keep eating from the tree.
1: All right, last question we have here is, what would have happened if Judas Iscariot repented of his sin? After all, the Bible predicted that he was to betray Christ.
0: Yeah, well, of course, if he had genuinely repented, I think he would have been forgiven. But he reached the point of no return when he betrayed Christ. It says Satan entered him. Mm-hmm. He went out and it was dark. Don't let that happen to you, friends. Listen to the voice of the Spirit. We'll study God's Word with you again next week. God bless.
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Hello and welcome to Behold the Lamb Presents. I'm Chris Shelton, your host, and I want to thank you for joining us. Today's message is entitled A Scattering of the Flock, the Spreading of Misinformation with Pastor Kenny Shelton. Christ warned us in his word that we are to be aware of false prophets, which come to you in sheep's clothing, but inwardly they are ravening wolves, Matthew 7:15. And through the prophet Jeremiah, the Holy Spirit gives a dire warning to pastors as recorded in chapter 23, Verses 1 and 2, it reads, "Woe be unto the pastors that destroy and scatter the sheep of my pasture, saith the Lord. Therefore, thus saith the Lord God of Israel, against the pastors that feed my people, ye have scattered my flock and driven them away and have not visited them. Behold, I will visit upon you the evil of your doings, saith the Lord." Recently, friends, this was the case in a nearby state where a timely book entitled The Great Controversy, written by Ellen G. White, was being distributed. A local pastor quickly got online, he got on Facebook to warn his people not to read it. He gave a scathing rebuke against the author and the Seventh-day Adventist beliefs in general. And quickly, several people began to chime in with their voices of gratitude for the warning. The problem therein was that his points of rebuke were unfounded historically and were biblically incorrect. How do we know this? Because his rebukes were areas that we have studied, as 2 Timothy 2 verse 15 admonishes all of us to do, where it reads, "Study to show thyself approved unto God, a workman that needeth not to be ashamed, rightly dividing the word of truth." According to the comments, this pastor sadly was successful in scattering his flock away from learning vital truth for these last moments in Earth's history. This is a wake-up call to the flock to pray that their spiritual eyes will be open as they check everything with the Bible, and in this case, historical records as well, to determine what truth is on any given subject before we follow it and place our own salvations in jeopardy. And as always, pray, asking the great shepherd to lead us through the Holy Spirit in all of our studies. Pastor Kenny Shelton will give biblical and historical evidence today that will provide us with the clarity of truth to meet the public's accusations of this pastor, as well as helping us all to recognize error in the future. But truly, God's people will continue. They will continue to face such accusations until all has been completed on this earth and Jesus stands up and says, "It is done." But first, let's visit the 3ABN studios and intently listen to a song that is entitled "Open My Eyes" with Vanessa Aldana and Ben Jenkins.

Thank you once again for joining us here at Behold the Lamb Ministries. Again, we do appreciate so much being able to come into your home and study the Word of God with you. I can't think of anything any better to do. So gather your family around, get your Bible, pencil, and paper, take down some notes, because you know what? You have to study to show yourself approved unto God. We all have to do. You can't just take from somebody else all the time. We've got to be studying for ourselves, and then the blessings come. We're going to be our study for today. It's one maybe a little bit different, but you'll see the principles that's in God's Word. We're going to be talking about a scattering of the flock. What does that mean, scattering of the flock and spreading misinformation? We kind of use that misinformation because we hear that all the time now, don't we, in the news, you know, misinformation. And sometimes, you know, when there's misinformation that's given out in the cause of Christ, there comes a time when you need to stand up and correct that. Because if you don't, look at how many countless people read and say, oh, this is the way that it is. So today we're going to be doing that, and we want it to be, the Bible says, in all long-suffering and love. Because someone may be led astray, we want to get the truth out. So if you will, again, thank you for joining us. Thank you for your support, for your love, to get this message around the world. This is what it's all about, is to get the message out so Jesus can come. If you're like we are, I'm tired of this world. The world has nothing to offer. I know it's not my home. I know I'm just passing through. And the passing is going rather quickly right now. So let's just be ready. Some of you can pray. Some are going to be, when they hear this, they're driving down the road. They can't kneel or whatever. So just those of you who can, just kneel with me. We'll pray right quick. Merciful God in heaven, thank you for your love. Thank you for your mercy, your long suffering. Thank you for the promise. You said where two or three are gathered, I will be there. Oh, that gives us such encouragement. And again, once I know that you said, I'm going to take the mess that you're getting ready to make, and you said through the Holy Spirit, you'll make it where people can understand it. We ask for forgiveness of any sin, anything in our heart and life that needs not be there. We only need the Spirit of the living God. May everything else beside that be rebuked and thrown outside these walls in the name of Jesus. And we thank you. Amen. Again, a scattering of the flock and the misinformation. Recently, in a nearby state, the great controversy was being distributed. You know, we're noted for that. Seventh-day Adventists, and I don't mind to say it, we're noted for passing out books. People notice that we give Bible studies all the time. We're passing these all kind of books out because we care. It costs time. It costs money. It costs a lot to get these things out. But you don't look at that. You look at it as someone, you want someone to hear. You want someone to accept Christ maybe that never has, or maybe been led in a different direction. But I'm a believer in this. I'm not going to try to take anything away from you. You're big enough to be able to read it yourself and decide if you know what truth is. And many times we have to read something else in order to be able to gain a balance in the Word of God. But recently the great controversy was being passed out. And again, I'll say a local pastor in defense of his flock, I give him credit. I'm sure we're going to put this on the line where his was at, that he was trying to guard his flock. You know, but I say this, we need to be very careful when we say we guard our flock, that we have the right information, that we study it out first to see whether we take a positional stance on it or not. And so I want to look at that closely today. This local pastor quickly got online and he began to let other people know, just basically, don't read this. Don't read this book. You don't want to read this book. And so he rebuked the author of the Great Controversy. He rebuked the contents of the Great Controversy and just the general beliefs of Seventh-day Adventists. He has every right to do that. I'm not aggravated or mad, you know, he's done this. But I think it's a grand opportunity to get in and just a few of the doctrinal questions he had, I want to address those. I think it's important to straighten it out because he just said a lot of the general beliefs. Now, this is what he said. Several people, after he put this online, they thanked him. They began to write in and they thanked him for doing it. Again, as a faithful shepherd should do, is try to guard the flock. And I will simply say nicely as I can, if you bring something through those doors that I think is not from God, it's from the devil, I'm going to do my best to get it out of your hands and get it away from us. You can do on your own, right, wherever you want in your home, read what you have. But I'm just saying here, you have to guard the flock. We need to guard one another here. Several people now, he said, you know what, I've got some problems with this book and those that are connected with the book. And so I've read in Scripture where it says, woe unto the pastors that destroy and scatter the sheep. Isn't that what it says in my pastures in Jeremiah 23?
So the warning is, God's saying right here, woe to the pastors that destroy and scatter my sheep. So this was a public accusation, and many times it must be met just as clearly and openly as it was given. And I'll just say here, I read something from Second Selected Messages 152. It says this: when anyone's course of action, listen, anyone's course of action is doing positive harm to the cause of truth, souls are imperiled, God requires that the wrong be as broad as the injury done. The counsel from the Word of God certainly is in 2 Timothy 4. It says that we are to reprove and to rebuke and to exhort with all long suffering. It's not an easy thing to do sometimes, to tell somebody maybe they're on the wrong track or try to sit down and talk with someone. But God says to do that, and a little youth instructor, a little book, a little paragraph said this: the minister is under the responsibility of reproving and correcting the erring. If he shunned this duty, the blood of the souls would be upon his garments. So we understand that, do we not? First of all, right, someone's the attire, your pastor, your elders, the church right here, if you don't, right, stand up for what is truth and right, their blood is on your hands. So I hope as we go along that we'll all understand that we have a duty to do, because God has given us that duty. And so we're going to do that, the scattering of the flock, the spreading of misinformation. Here's how this goes. I have to take time to go over everything that was said in order to bring this, I think, to where we can understand it. And this is basically what the man said. He said, this is a local pastor, got online because the great controversy was delivered. And it says, many of you have received of the great controversy in their mailboxes. While it doesn't offer much detail on the cover, the back suggests that it talks about what happens when politics and religion unite. Now notice, he said, which might be of interest to those interested in politics, and then he goes on and says, or religion or prophecy. I guarantee you I'm interested in religion. And I'm interested in prophecy, and certainly what politicians are doing, because it affects this world. But you see what I mean. He said, if you're interested in religion or prophecy, absolutely we are. There's no doubt about that. Then he goes on to say the great controversy endorsed by the Seventh-day Adventist Church and said written by a, he called it a false prophet. Again, that has to be proven. And gives a Christian historical view with many Bible quotes. However, it's considered unreliable and due to significant historical and biblical inaccuracies, which still not true. Some problematic beliefs in the book and Seventh-day Adventism in general includes. So he goes on and just not talking about the book and says he has every right to do that. We all do. He said, but here is a one, he's number one, is the predictions about Jesus' return in 1844 by E.G. White. So he's saying E.G. White has predicted the exact day and the hour of the coming of Jesus, which we'll prove in a moment that is not true at all. And then, you know, because we know the Bible says no one knows what? No one knows the day or the hour of the coming of Jesus. So we've got an issue there. Mark 13 and Matthew 24 gives us that. Number two, he says his complaint, Sister White, Ellen White, suggests Jesus' work on the cross wasn't enough to remove believers' sins until 1844. I had never really heard it put that way before. But that would be very interesting that no one had forgiveness of sin until 1844. We're in trouble. Interesting. And as that contradicts the Bible, which it does. So we'll look at that in closer. Number three, he said the belief in obedience to the law for salvation, which contradicts the Bible teaching that salvation is by grace through faith. I agree with him. Don't you agree with that? Yeah, that's how salvation. It's not, remember what he talks about here. The idea, now the belief in obedience to the law for salvation. If anyone says, right, we're saved by keeping the law, you're wrong. Does that make sense?
We believe in obedience and we believe in keeping the law, but if you think it's for salvation, that's not what the Bible said. You're saved by grace through faith. That's the way it is. But then it produces obedience. We know that as we go along right here. And then another four, he said the idea like Satan bearing believers' sins. Isn't that interesting? Again, if you never study the earthly sanctuary, you'll never understand a lot of these subjects. You'll never go back to the Old Testament. You see how God set it up because he told us something very, very interesting. Now, I can say this. I have to spend a moment on it. He has every right to do that. Many people have done it. It's been doing it for hundreds of years. It's okay. Decades. But I could, if I wanted to, and you could if you wanted to, I could write something down and say, I don't think you should go to this church or that. And we'd had some pretty good coverage. Don't go to this church and don't go to that church and don't go to this one because they don't believe in the real state of the dead. I could write down, they don't know what hellfire is. I could write down, they don't know the Sabbath issue and the seventh day, the binding of God's law on the Sabbath. They don't understand the sanctuary message, so don't go there. Be careful. Because he says this, he says, considering these doctrinal issues, it's wise for the Christian to avoid involvement with Seventh-day Adventist. Though it's possible, I think he's trying to be as fair as he can for what he knows, to be both an Adventist and a believer. Well, praise God. We're a believer, isn't that right? An Advent just means you believe in this. All of you here are Advents. If you believe in the second coming of Jesus Christ, are you still with me? That's what it means. And concerns, notice this, the concerns warrant caution against this book and attending the Seventh-day Adventist Church. And so, like I say, any of us could put out these things here. Oh, we can't go to this church over here because they don't know the difference between law and grace. We don't go to this church over here because they don't believe in a health message. They just say, take anything and pray over it and it's all good. We don't go to this church and we don't go over here because they don't believe in dress and ornaments and so on and so forth. They don't believe in the second coming. They don't believe in Christ or Jesus, or his work in the heavenly sanctuary. They don't believe in a 1,000-year millennium. They don't believe in the mark of the beast. They don't believe in the three angels' message. You see what I mean? We could just write article after article. They don't believe it. They're not giving the three angels' message. They've never heard of the three angels' message. They never read it. They just don't know. They don't believe in the real Holy Spirit. They don't believe in a Godhead. So, I mean, we could go on and on with that. And my concern became was with the comments that right after he put this online said this. This one woman put it online. She said, we received a copy of this book, A Great Controversy, and I was wondering. Somebody stay with me. I was wondering. See, we need to wonder or ask questions at time. I thought this was very good. In other words, a questioning mind means that they're open. I was wondering, huh? And then they might be saying something like this. I was wondering what I must do to be saved. When they get something to read and then number two, the person said, looking through the table of contents, I was pretty good sign that it did not live up with my beliefs. Did you get it? Look through the table of contents and it didn't line up with my beliefs rather than the word of, because somebody with me, the word of God, people need to realize it's not your, it's not my, it's what God says here, right, in his word. It didn't line up with the word of God. That's why he said, maybe he doesn't know the word of God. That's just maybe what he's been taught or what he says. Number three, another person said, oh, that's good to know. Basically, I had no knowledge of it. Oh, it's so good to know it. I'm going to let all of our people know where we live. Somebody not. Okay, it's all right. He lived in an apartment complex. It's good to know. In other words, he didn't know it, but now that this pastor teacher warned him, I'm going to go tell everybody it's not a good book. Get rid of it. Another person said, "Woo, good warning, pastor/shepherd. Yeah. Another one said, I got one here at the church. Whew.
They're trying to convert the pastors and then the congregations. Another one says, number six, I have been wondering why, get it? Again, I've been wondering why I received this. Again, a questioning mind. I like those. I wonder why I got this. Let me look and let's see what it is. Check it out first before you throw it away. And then, since you said this, I'll just get rid of it. Okay, you see? Number seven, we got ours today. We have plans to use it as a fire starter. Well, I guarantee you read that book, it's going to start a fire. Which we need, right? A good spiritual fire starter, and that is a good book for that. And why is it that when some of these things go out, you're going to have those who are going to say, and they've tried to warn, and maybe from the right motives and so on, I don't know. Great controversy, that very book says this, 490. As the people go to their former teachers with eager inquiry, are these things so? The ministers present fables, prophesy smooth things to soothe their fears and to quiet the awakening conscience. Somebody stay with me. The clergy will put forth almost superhuman efforts to shut away the light, lest it should shine upon their flocks. We see coming being fulfilled right before our very ears, our very eyes, that they will say, many will say, and do, again, maybe protecting from the right, best they know how. So I'm not trying to take that away. But again, we have an obligation to stand and say, "What? No, that's not quite the way that it is." In a recent family worship, some of you probably don't see some of the worships that we do at 3 a.m., but we did one here in Brother Ed and Sister Linda was with us. We called the Shepherd and His Sheep. I remember it well, and we did several parts on it. We discussed the duties of a good shepherd. He leads, he searches, he defends, and rescues the sheep. Not only does he defend when they are attacked, but listen, he goes after the attacker. Somebody not with me. I'm not trying to say it's an ugly way, except got to get it. He goes after the attacker. And I'll a little more on that. He responds to that which will hurt the flock. Did you get it? A good shepherd will respond to that which will hurt the flock. Now, let's use Daniel as an example, if you allow me. In 1 Samuel 17, we won't read all that, but jot it down. 1 Samuel 17, verses 34 and 35. This passage deals with Daniel getting rid of what? Goliath, the giant. That make sense so far? Huh? Think about it. What's happening? Verse 34, it says, and Daniel said unto Saul, thy servant kept his father's sheep. There came a lion and there came a bear, and it took the lamb out of the flock. Interesting. So what did he do? Ooh, let it go. I'm not going to bother that bear. I'm not going to bother that lion. No, he didn't say it. Verse 35. Here's what he said. He said, David said, did I say Daniel a while ago? I meant David, didn't I? Somebody correct me when I do that. Yeah. That's what we're trying to do, right? Get it right. And so David said, I went out after him. Do you notice? The lion and the bear came in, got one of the sheep. David looked around and said, uh-uh, that's not going to work. And he went out after him. Notice this. Oh. And he said, I smote him. I caught him. I smote him. And notice that. He said, and I delivered that little sheep in his mouth. So a lot of times a lion or a bear will come in, especially a lion, they'll grab the little sheep and then they'll run for cover before they have their meal. And before he could get to a place to have his meal, right? Here come David. Here come David. You can say, here he go, here he go, here he goes, right? He didn't have much, but you know, a sling and a little stuff, but. And the Bible said, he caught him by the beard, the lion. That must have been some face-to-face conflict there, combat. I caught him by the beard. And I got that sheep out of his mouth, and then I killed him. Interesting, isn't it?
He took care of that little sheep. He took care. And he did both to the lion, and he did the same thing to the bear, because they had attacked one of his sheep. Yes. Remember, David identified the lion. David identified the bear. In other words, he knew what they were. He didn't say it's a kitty cat. He didn't say it was a little squirrel. Right? You still with me? He knew what they were, and we need to know what it is before we attacked. We don't come fight back if we don't know what we're talking about, if we don't have the facts. He went out. And then it came time for the battle between David and the giant. I think I'd been in the tent somewhere else or busy doing something else. Nobody else wanted to fight him, right? No, their whole army didn't want to tangle with him.

See, we have to do that sometimes. You just can't let it settle. You just can't let it go on and on and on. You need to respond quickly while it's still fresh on people's mind. And so he responded. And notice, it's interesting. The Bible said he ran toward, notice, the enemy's camp. Well, it's supposed to be the giant, right? But it didn't say that. First of all, he said he ran toward the army. It's like he had nothing to fear. It's like he knew that God was with him. And no matter how many is against him, God's still for him. It says he ran toward the army. And of course, at that, here comes the giant out. You know, and he said, look, and the Bible just makes it clear, after David slew him, he took the giant's sword, his own sword, and can I say finished the job. He took his head back with him, as you well know. Isn't that interesting? And when the whole army saw what happened, they all ran. They all fled. Wow. And I found the key here of why. 1 Samuel 18:12, speaking of David. It simply says this, the Lord was with him. Isn't that a simple answer? How could this take place? How could a whole army, as it were, just run when they seen this take place with this giant? They all ran because the Lord was with him. You have nothing to fear. I have nothing to fear. If God be for us, who can be against us? It's good news. I found this in 2 Testimonies 650 and 651. It says, wily opponents. I don't know if you've ever met any. I think I may have at times. I've had people who've come in and disagreed. I had the Bible open, and they disagreed with one passage. I've said it before, and the man is supposed to be doing some talking with Scripture. He tore the page out of the Bible. He was mad. He wadded it up and hit me in the face with it. All I could do is say, Lord, help me. Help me to love this brother. You know, if you don't help me to love him, I'm not going to love him the way I should love him. There'll be some close contact. Now, you're not with me. Okay, it's all right. But that is a trying experience. You never rip the pages of the book out because it doesn't agree with you. We need to change if we don't agree with Scripture. Not rip it out and maybe hit someone else in the face with it. You just don't do that. This said, wily opponents, while boasting Goliaths, have had to meet sometimes face to face, but more frequently with the pen. We'll have to meet our Goliaths. It may not be 10 feet or 12 feet tall, but it may be a little shorty, but he still may be a Goliath, if you know what I mean. But sometimes we have to meet the foe, and many times we might do it face to face, and other times we do it with a pen. But notice here, she said, more often we do it with a pen. It's more lasting. It's more permanent. It's more not he said, she said, but here it is. So let's go back and just spend a few minutes on this misinformation that someone was not, if I can be nice about, not very well versed in history and or Scripture. This person says that there was a false prediction about the exact coming of Christ given by Ellen White. Now, who really gave this message? She really said a day and a time. The Bible said no man knows a day or time. So to me, it would be foolish to do it. You still with me? Was it Ellen White or was it someone else? And I'll give you a little hint. When this was done, Ellen G. White was not called to be a prophet until after the disappointment. Did you get it? She was not called into prophetic office until after this time period. So how could she have done it? That's a pretty good point, I think, to stand on. History's clear. Many books were written and going on about this time frame. One such book was Memoirs of William Miller by Bliss. Some of you probably read that book. In 1833, Miller, let's do background so we get what took place and who really was doing or giving this message. 1833 it was, after a while, that William Miller began to be,

0: I think he got licensed as a member of the Baptist Church. So William Miller then was a licensed minister of the Baptist Church, not the Seventh-day Adventist Church. Interesting. In his studies, I mean, what a man, really, if you really study his life. He studied and he did a lot on books, Daniel and Revelation, and he really found that the coming of Jesus is really taught in Scripture. And he found some things that was very interesting. He says, I know that Jesus is coming, and I want to be ready for that. And then he looked and he said, you know, Paul even said in Scripture in 1 Thessalonians 4:16, he said, the Lord himself shall descend from heaven with what? With a shout and with the voice of the archangel and with the what? With the trump of God. Notice this. So he said, there's something to this, and I need to know more about it. He was basically what, some kind of unbeliever, atheist, whatever, to begin with, until he began to look at the Word of God, and he began to make some changes. And so he said, man, I found something here. Jesus said, they shall see the Son of Man coming in the clouds of heaven with great glory. And then the Bible goes on to say, for the lightning shineth out of the east and also to the west, right? So shall the coming of the Son of Man be, Matthew 24:30 and then 27. Jesus himself said there's going to be a second coming. And so he read these things. And Paul talked about the second coming. He says, there's something to it. Matthew 25:31 says, the Son of Man shall come in his glory and all the holy angels with him. He couldn't deny that. He began to study. He read again, Matthew 24:31, and he shall send his angels with the sound of a trumpet, and they shall gather together the elect. Wow, I want to be one of the elect. How about you? We have to put forth an effort, believe it or not. We're not saved by works. We'll get into that. Hopefully that's one of the questions here. Gather the elect. William Miller, once again, a Baptist minister, was the one that proclaimed the exact day of the Lord's coming, not Ellen G. White. More info. William Miller found in his study of Scripture various chronological periods that extended to the second coming of Jesus. So he's really a study of prophecy. He spent years studying. And he said they really reveal the coming of Jesus and the time of the coming of Jesus. And so he began to study line upon line. He went back to the book of Daniel. He found Daniel 8:14, 2300 days, and then shall the sanctuary be cleansed. Now remember, we'll talk about the early believers believed that the sanctuary was what? This earth. That the sanctuary would be cleansed. Not talking about the heavenly sanctuary. We're talking about the earthly sanctuary. Miller learned that a day represents, it's symbolic in prophecy, represents a year, Numbers 14 and Ezekiel 4. So he realizes, he put this together, 2,300 years, that it extended into the New Testament, the Christian era of time. No, he said, oh, well. And then he thought, again, the cleansing of the sanctuary has to be when Jesus comes and gets rid, you know, done, sins done, what done, nope, no longer exists. Put an end to it. It's a purification of the earth by fire. Daniel 9:24 and 27. He found that the exact starting date of the prophecy. So again, this is what people who are going to criticize or just go back and study what took place and what the beliefs were and who wrote these things down. William Miller and his associates. So a lot of people got involved because this was a time of what? Middle 1800, a religious awakening. People were excited about it because they began to hear that Jesus was coming. And then you put together this prophecy, 2,300 days, then the coming of Jesus is going to be here. He's going to cleanse the earth. And they do it by fire and you know. Their time frame was not wrong. Remember that. The starting point was good. All the other prophecy was good to it. It's just the end result, the event. The event they believed was coming to this earth, right? But it was Jesus going to the heavenly sanctuary, taking as it were his blood and applying his blood. Remember in the sanctuary, what happened? The priest would do the sacrifice on the outside. Well, that represents Jesus dying on the cross. Let's just do it make plain and simple, right? Well, if that be true, it should have stopped there. But it didn't. The priest had to take that blood and take it into the inner sanctuary and apply it before it was effective. Jesus applying his blood in the heavenly sanctuary for us. So it's interesting there. People said, oh, wow. with further study, they found, you know what? This has to be right because the dates are right. But remember, the event was wrong. And again, I encourage you to study the earthly sanctuary, because in Psalm 77, it talks about thy way into the sanctuary, to God is through the sanctuary. To do what? The way to God is where? It's through in the sanctuary. So simple telling us, if you want to know God's plan and how he's working, is you study the earthly sanctuary. I mean, there's so many things that the priests did, right? They did the sacrifices and what they did with the blood and the candlestick and the bread and the altar of incense, right? All this stuff was so very important. But if you step back just a little bit more, in 1818, William Miller reached his conclusion. Imagine, back as far as 1818, he reached his conclusion. He said, Jesus will be here in 25 years. The figures all line up. Everything lines up. He's got to be here in 25 years. Even though knowing, Matthew 24, no man knows the day or the hour of the coming of Jesus. I can't explain that one. I don't know if anybody else can too that studied some of this here. How he stuck to his guns on that when the Bible said no man knows the day or the hour. So knowing that, it must be something to say if the figures are all right, it must be what's going to happen, the event at the end of it. But they didn't quite get that far to begin with. In the book, Bliss wrote on page 81, says that. Miller said, and then he felt so convinced. He said, it is my duty to give it to the world. I have a duty, an obligation to give it to the world what I have learned by the grace of God. He said, I kept, no matter where I went, no matter what I did, I kept hearing these words in my ears, go tell it to the world. Maybe we should be a little more like that. As God has given you a message, has made it clear, and you see how he's working in your heart and your life, hopefully you'll hear it. Go tell it. Go tell it to somebody else. Remember, the best testimony you have is what God has done for you personally. Isn't it? When you tell somebody what God has done for you, it just breaks your heart when you talk about it. And you know, this is where I was, and this is by God's grace, I'm over here. He's brought me this far. It touches people's life. When people say, I was there, I've done all these things, I know what it is. It's foolishness, vexation of the spirit. But he said, you know, go, I kept hearing, go tell it, go tell it. And yet in Scripture, you read all the time over and over and over, go tell it. God's people is going to be on the go, and they're right, they're going to go in the world and tell it. But even after he felt that conviction, he studied the Bible more. He waited another 9 years before he finally gave his first, you know, public speaking and had his speaking engagement. He gave his views to time. Men, if you look back in history, you'll find men of learning, education, so on and so forth, united with Miller, both in preaching and publishing this view, especially in 1840 and 1844. The work rapidly extended. People really caught on fire, said, I know Jesus is coming, I need to get ready. I think, you know, it's much closer now than it was back then to the coming of Jesus. And somehow we just don't want to sometimes just get on fire. Are we really ready for the coming of Jesus? The way you sit today, the way I sit today, the way I stand before God, am I really ready, as it were, to inherit the kingdom of God? Oh, God, have mercy on our souls. So many things take, you know, prominence, and it's ahead of the things of God. But here when people, as it was the day of Pentecost, you know, they just gave everything away, as it were, and just dedicated their life to talking about the coming of Jesus and the power of the Holy Spirit. And how much they love Jesus. When's the last time we had them, the spiritual goosebumps that we need to have each and every day of our life? So really upon real close, didn't it have to be close examination, just read a little history, get some books that are out. If this man had read those things, it would have been very clear, very easy, that it was William Miller, a Baptist minister, that made this prediction, the exact day of the Lord's return in 1844. It was not Ellen G. White. So he claims she was a false prophet because she didn't do that. There's not a book. There's not a line. Anything that she's written that says so, because it was done before she committed to the office. I think she was just a teenager at that time, wasn't she? I think she even attended some of William Miller's meetings. And then the Holy Spirit began to work on her to help, because people were so disappointed when Jesus didn't come. They'd sold everything, they'd given up everything, and they just waited for him to come. They knew he was going to come that very hour. And he didn't come. But we know that Christ made his move from the holy to the most holy place. The judgment hour began. The beginning of the three angels' message began in that time. That is a very good time. That's why you hear Adventists talk about 1844 so much. Because it's an awesome time. A fulfillment of prophecy that began the judgment hour and the giving of the three angels' message. Remember, the last message of warning to go to this world has been given and is being given right now. But the majority of the world will laugh at it. They will misunderstand it because what? No one's ever sometimes rebuttal some of the statements that are made. Next statement, quickly, again, going on, shows, it says right here, interesting, number two, says the next statement, again, shows with all need to spend more time. We need to spend more time comparing to what? Line upon line, precept upon precept. The man says, he suggests that Jesus' work on the cross wasn't enough to remove the believer's sin until 1844. What does the Bible say? It's not what Ellen G. White says. What does the Bible say? I read what the Bible said, and then you might say, well, Kenny agrees with that. It's what the Bible says. Do you get it? That's what Kenny says. Right? It's what J.R. says. It's okay. But the Bible said in 1 John 1:9, it says, if we confess our sins, he's what? He's faithful and just to forgive us our sins and cleanse us from all unrighteousness. Yeah. Remember, all to Jesus I surrender, right? Get there and get cleansed. Cleanse us from all unrighteousness. Here in that Bible passage alone, we see no before 1844 or no after 1844. Because with the forgiveness of sin, she believes it didn't happen until after 1844. I don't get that. Forgiveness of sin has always been when the first sin was committed. Grace kicked in. Are you still with me? Yes. Praise God for that. Oh, boy. In fact, if any man sin, the Bible said we have what? An advocate with the Father, Jesus Christ the righteous, 1 John 2, verse 1. This is from E.G. White, Patriarchs and Prophets, says this. When man was doomed to death by transgression of the law of God. Now, when was that? Oh, you hear all kind of answers. It's almost scary sometimes. When the first what? Good. When the first sin, right, was committed. Notice this. When man was doomed to death by transgression. Transgressions came by Adam and Eve were the first sinners. Is that true? That's what the Bible says that. Of the law of God, the Father. He said, looking upon his son, God said this, to the sinner, live. Because we know, right, if transgress the law, the penalty is what? Death. An arrangement was made. Praise God for that, because if it didn't, none of us would be here. Praise God for grace. God looked at his son and said to the sinner, live. Because of what? Because of Jesus. I have found a ransom. Isn't that wonderful? I found a ransom. Man, we need that ransom today. I don't know about you, but I need it. I praise God for that ransom. So it started, it said, in the garden, man sinned. What did he need? Once he sinned, what did he need? If there wasn't a Savior, right, he would have died on the spot. Is that true? God said, I found it. He no need to die. He can live now because I'm one that's going to pay the price. Remember, sin is a transgression of the law. Did you get it? You don't hear that preached from the pulpits because they say the law is done away with. How can it be? Sin is a trans. If there is no law, there is no sin. So somebody prove to me there is no law today, then I can go do anything I want, JR. Amen. That's true, isn't it? I mean, it's very simple. I found a ransom. We needed a Savior. And a promise was given right then and right there. Calvary was pledged at that point in time. As soon as sin came, Calvary. Here's the answer. That means grace kicked in. People tell me, oh, I'm a New Testament Christian. I'm a grace Christian. Man, I'm going back to the garden. I don't know about you. And you? Because that's where it kicked in. If it wasn't, they would have died on the spot. Grace. Praise God for that grace kicked in. when sin came. There are those who I know today claim holiness and say they're holy the Lord's, and they claim a right to all the promises of God's while refusing obedience to Him. We have to be very careful about that. When we're transgressing the law of God, you know what that is? That's presumption. If we're willfully transgressing the law and we still claim the promise, we're going to be there, oh, I'm saved, I know where I'm going, you know. That's nice to be able to believe and to know. But sometimes people say that so loosely. Oh, I ain't worried about it. I know where I'm going. Oh, I've got to, I know I've got to, blah, blah. Jesus just simply said, if you love me, keep. John 14:50. And if you love me, keep. So what do you do with that passage? If I love him, I love him. What do you do with it? If you love me, keep my commandments. And then you turn around and say, oh, no, we don't have any commandments. We don't have to keep anything anymore. He just said to do it. That proves whether you love him or not. You can talk all you want. You can blow hot air all you want. You know what I'm talking about. But he says that. Revelation 14:12. Here are they that keep his commandments. Isn't that wonderful? The ones that will be saved in the kingdom. Here are they that keep by the grace of God. I can't do it on my own. I'm a failure. But by the grace of God, I can do it. By his strength, I can do it. I need to put his mind, right? Let his mind be my mind. John never taught, and Seventh-day Adventists have never taught, that we are saved by keeping. He said that we teach that. We're saved by keeping the law, or we earn salvation. No. But there's something about being obedient to God. Obedience then would be a fruit of faith and love for Him. So that's Bible verse. That's understanding Scripture. As we study it out, we're going to find more and more of these things. Our time's running out. More and more of these things is going to come our way. And what position do we take? What we usually find is somebody has misquoted something, and they have it written down, they have it typed out, they put it online, they do all kinds, and people go. You want to find about Seventh-day Adventists, you get on the computer and type up. It's some of the most ridiculous things you've ever heard or seen or read. Is that okay? What some people put up there. No more of the truth, they say, than a man in the moon. So that's why Jesus said, these things are going to happen. But study to show yourself approved unto God. Go look into it. Right? Go study into it. And then you will find what it is. And sometimes it's just not good to say, you know, when somebody tells me, Brother Will, don't read it, I'm going to read it. I do that by when someone said, don't touch this because it's wet paint. Have you ever done that? You have that temptation. You just have to see if it's wet paint or not. So we have that. There's a challenge that is there when somebody says, don't do it. Why? And as you know right quick, I'm going to see why. What's somebody knowing that the devil will try to keep you away from what is right. And if it's not right, the Holy Spirit will help you as you read it right quick to spot it and say, I have no use for this because it doesn't harmonize with the Word of God. And then he says something we won't have time to get into. Satan bears the believer's sin. And again, you say, where do you find that? Just go back to Leviticus, you know, and read the verses in 16 and 17 and 18. You know, on the Day of Atonement, two goats, right, were chosen in result. One was the Lord's goat and the other was what? The enemy, representing the enemy, isn't that right? And so the Lord's goat was slain as an offering, sin offering. And then you had the other goat. That was what? The high priest went over to that goat over there and he put both hands on his head and he confessed all the sins that were symbolically stored up for the year in the earthly sanctuary. So you have to know the sanctuary and what's going on in heaven. He confessed all the sins of Israel, everything upon that goat and let it out as it were into the wilderness by a strong man. Never. Interesting. So simply saying what? It's going to all falls back on the enemy. We know Christ paid it all to him we owe. It's His blood, right, that cleanses us. But realize somebody has to pay. Just like you and me, somebody's going to have to pay for maybe the bad influence they've had over you. They've encouraged you to do the wrong thing. It might get away with in this life, but it won't be in the life to come. So we want to be a good influence. They'll have to pay for that, just like the enemy pays for the temptations and things that he's caused us. Interesting. So again, it's not that this man was doing maybe so wrong. He didn't. I think he just didn't understand. And that we need to look at the issues one by one as they come to us and take a bold stand for Christ. Say, this is not right. This is right. Why? Because that's what the Bible said. A scattering of the flock, the spreading of misinformation. You know, who will take that stand? You may not be able to get up front. You may not be able to put it on, you know, Facebook or online, whatever it might be. But you'll have the opportunity, maybe one-on-one, face-to-face. When someone says something, you it's not scriptural. There's a right way and a wrong way to do it, right? You know, it's lovingly and kindly try to turn them to the, you know, sometimes I'll just say, you know what, I learned a long time ago. This came my way, and I've been looking at this. It's important that we know what truth is. It's important that the flock is not scattered, that we come together. Unless two agree, how can we walk together? That's why we take time to study some things like this and go over some different things to say, hey, there is a way, line upon line, precept upon precept, here a little and there a little, to find out what is truth. You're interested in truth, I'm interested in truth, and interested if someone is confused, to try to help them along the way. And where I'm confused, somebody help me. Let's pray, shall we, as we close. Loving Father in heaven, thank you for your precious word. Thank you that the word straightens us out. Thank you for the power of thy Holy Spirit. In Jesus' name, amen. So if any of you have been kind of, you know, scattered around by error, just get into the word. He'll straighten you out. God bless. See you next time.
1: Welcome back, friends. I hope that you were taking notes today, and I pray that all of the people who were misled over receiving this book, the Great Controversy Book, including the pastor who inspired today's message, will somehow listen to this message today and study out the truth as it was presented. We don't want to be found in the group that is spoken of in 2 Thessalonians 2, verses 10 through 12, that would rather receive strong delusion than to gain a love. We need a love for the truth unto salvation. Today's message is entitled, once again, A Scattering of the Flock, The Spreading of Misinformation. 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And should you like your very own copy of this book, The Great Controversy by Ellen G. White, just ask for it. 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
2: Instead of large establishments bringing great numbers together, let there be small institutions in different places. Instead of being in or near some town or large city, they should be in the country where land can be secured for cultivation and the children can be brought into contact with nature and can have the benefits of industrial training. Those in charge of such a home should be men and women who are large-hearted, cultured, and self-sacrificing. Men and women who undertake the work from love to Christ and who train the children for Him. Under such care, many homeless and neglected ones may be prepared to become useful members of society, an honor to Christ themselves, and in their turn helping others. Many despise economy, confounding it with stinginess and narrowness. But economy is consistent with the broadest liberality. Indeed, without economy there can be no true liberality. We are to save that we may give. No one can practice real benevolence without self-denial. Only by a life of simplicity, self-denial, and close economy is it possible for us to accomplish the work appointed us as Christ's representatives. Pride and worldly ambition must be put out of our hearts. In all our work, the principle of unselfishness revealed in Christ's life is to be carried out. Upon the walls of our homes, the pictures, the furnishings, we are to read, "Bring the poor that are cast out to thy house." On our wardrobes we are to see written as with the finger of God, "Clothe the naked." In the dining room, on the table laden with abundant food, we should see traced, "Is it not to deal thy bread to the hungry?" Isaiah 58, verse 7. 1,000 doors of usefulness are open before us. Often we lament the scanty resources available, but were Christians thoroughly in earnest, they could multiply the resources 1,000-fold. It is selfishness, self-indulgence that bars the way to our usefulness. How much means is expended for things that are mere idols, things that engross thought and time and strength which should be put to a higher use? How much money is wasted on expensive houses and furniture, on selfish pleasures, luxurious and unwholesome food, hurtful indulgences? How much is squandered on gifts that benefit no one? For things that are needless, often harmful, professed Christians are today spending more, many times more, than they spend in seeking to rescue souls from the tempter. Many who profess to be Christians spend so much on dress that they have nothing to spare for the needs of others. Costly ornaments and expensive clothing they think they must have, regardless of the needs of those who can with difficulty provide themselves with even the plainest clothing. My sisters, if you would bring your manner of dressing into conformity with the rules given in the Bible, you would have an abundance with which to help your poorer sisters. You would have not only means, but time. Often this is most needed. There are many whom you might help with your suggestions, your tact and skill. Show them how to dress simply and yet tastefully. Many a woman remains away from the house of God because her shabby, ill-fitting garments are in such striking contrast to the dress of others. Many a sensitive spirit cherishes a sense of bitter humiliation and injustice because of this contrast. And because of it, many are led to doubt the reality of religion and to harden their hearts against the gospel. Christ bids us, gather up the fragments that remain, that nothing be lost. While thousands are every day perishing from famine, bloodshed, fire, and plague, it becomes every lover of his kind to see that nothing is wasted, that nothing is needlessly expended, whereby he might benefit a human being. It is wrong to waste our time, wrong to waste our thoughts. We lose every moment that we devote to self-seeking. If every moment were valued and rightly employed, we should have time for everything that we need to do for ourselves or for the world. In the expenditure of money, in the use of time, strength, opportunities, let every Christian look to God for guidance. If any of you lack wisdom, let him ask of God, that giveth to all men liberally, and upbraideth not, and it shall be given him. James 1 verse 5. Give, and it shall be given unto you. Do good and lend, hoping for nothing again, and your reward shall be great, and ye shall be the children of the Highest. For he is kind unto the unthankful and to the evil. Luke 6 verse 35. He that hideth his eyes shall have many a curse, but he that giveth unto the poor shall not lack. Proverbs 28 verse 27. Give, and it shall be given unto you. Good measure, pressed down and shaken together, and running over, shall men give into your bosom. Luke 6 verse 38. The Ministry of Healing, chapter 14. Ministry to the Rich. Cornelius, the Roman centurion, was a man of wealth and of noble birth. His position was one of trust and honor. A heathen by birth, training, and education, through contact with the Jews, he had gained a knowledge of the true God, and he worshipped him, showing the sincerity of his faith by compassion to the poor. He gave alms to the people and prayed to God always. Acts 10 verse 2. Cornelius had not a knowledge of the gospel as revealed in the life and death of Christ. And God sent a message direct from heaven to him, and by another message directed the apostle Peter to visit and instruct him. Cornelius was not united with the Jewish church, and he would have been looked upon by the rabbis as a heathen and unclean. But God read the sincerity of his heart and sent messengers from his throne to unite with his servant on earth in teaching the gospel to this officer of Rome. So today God is seeking for souls among the high as well as the low. There are many like Cornelius, men whom he desires to connect with his church. Their sympathies are with the Lord's people, but the ties that bind them to the world hold them firmly. It requires moral courage for these men to take their position with the lowly ones. Special efforts should be made for these souls, who are in so great danger because of their responsibilities and associations. Much is said concerning our duty to the neglected poor. Should not some attention be given to the neglected rich? Many look upon this class as hopeless, and they do little to open the eyes of those who, blinded and dazed by the glitter of earthly glory, have lost eternity out of their reckoning. Thousands of wealthy men have gone to their graves unwarned. But indifferent as they may appear, many among the rich are soul-burdened. He that loveth silver shall not be satisfied with silver, nor he that loveth abundance with increase. He that says to fine gold, "Thou art my confidence," has denied the God that is above. None of them can by any means redeem his brother, nor give to God a ransom for him. For the redemption of their soul is precious. and it ceaseth forever. Ecclesiastes 5 verse 10, Job 31 verses 24 and 28, Psalm 49 verses 7 and 8. Riches and worldly honor cannot satisfy the soul. Many among the rich are longing for some divine assurance, some spiritual hope. Many long for something that will bring to an end the monotony of their aimless lives. Many in official life feel the need of something which they have not. Few among them go to church, for they feel that they receive little benefit. The teaching they hear does not touch the heart. Shall we make no personal appeal to them? Among the victims of want and sin are found those who were once in possession of wealth. Men of different vocations and different stations in life have been overcome by the pollutions of the world, by the use of strong drink, by the indulgence of lust, and have fallen under temptation. While these fallen ones demand pity and help, should not some attention be given to those who have not yet descended to these depths, but who are setting their feet in the same path? Thousands in positions of trust and honor are indulging habits that mean ruin to the soul and body. Ministers of the gospel, statesmen, authors, men of wealth and talent, men of vast business capacity and power for usefulness, are in deadly peril because they do not see the necessity of self-control in all things. They need to have their attention called to the principles of temperance, not in a narrow or arbitrary way, but in the light of God's great purpose for humanity. Could the principles of true temperance thus be brought before them? There are very many of the higher classes who would recognize their value and give them a hearty acceptance. We should show these persons the result of harmful indulgences in lessening physical, mental, and moral power. Help them to realize their responsibility as stewards of God's gifts. Show them the good they could do with the money they now spend for that which does them only harm. Present the total abstinence pledge, asking that the money they would otherwise spend for liquor, tobacco, or like indulgences be devoted to the relief of the sick poor, or for the training of children and youth for usefulness in the world. To such an appeal, not many would refuse to listen. There is another danger to which the wealthy are especially exposed, and here is also a field for the medical missionary. Multitudes who are prosperous in the world and who never stoop to the common forms of vice are yet brought to destruction through the love of riches. The cup most difficult to carry is not the cup that is empty, but the cup that is full to the brim. It is this that needs to be most carefully balanced. Affliction and adversity bring disappointment and sorrow, but it is prosperity that is most dangerous to spiritual life. Those who are suffering reverses are represented by the bush that Moses saw in the desert, which, though burning, was not consumed. The angel of the Lord was in the midst of the bush. So in deprivation and affliction, the brightness of the presence of the unseen is with us to comfort and sustain. Often prayer is solicited for those who are suffering from illness or adversity, but our prayers are most needed by the men entrusted with prosperity and influence. In the valley of humiliation, where men feel their need and depend on God to guide their steps, there is comparative safety. But the men who stand, as it were, on a lofty pinnacle, and who, because of their position, are supposed to possess great wisdom, these are in greatest peril. Unless such men make God their dependence, they will surely fall. The Bible condemns no man for being rich if he has acquired his riches honestly. Not money, but the love of money, is the root of all evil. It is God who gives men power to get wealth, and in the hands of him who acts as God's steward, using his means unselfishly, wealth is a blessing both to its possessor and to the world. But many, absorbed in their interest in worldly treasures, become insensible to the claims of God and the needs of their fellow men. They regard their wealth as a means of glorifying themselves. They add house to house and land to land.
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let the peace of God rule in your hearts, to which also you were called in one body, and be thankful. Let the word of Christ dwell in you richly in all wisdom, teaching and admonishing one another in psalms and hymns and spiritual songs, singing with grace in your hearts to the Lord. And whatever you do in word or deed, do

men. God built you to lead and succeed, and Jesus shows us how. Blueprint for Men is a ministry that empowers husbands, fathers, and leaders to live like Jesus. So join us as we follow Jesus, the blueprint for men. The sun hung low in the sky, casting long shadows across a wooden bridge. Rome's Tiber River rushed beneath the wooden planks. Maxentius, Emperor of the West, stood in the middle of the bridge, a figure of grim determination amidst the preparations of war. Beside him stood his most trusted advisors. They waited, their faces etched with worry and fear. "Are you sure about this, my lord?" asked one of his generals, his voice tinged with doubt. "We hear reports that Constantine has painted the new Christian symbol on his shields, that he's had a vision of victory from the Christian God." Maxentius turned to face the man. His gaze held rage and arrogance. He smirked and spit on the bridge. "I'm not afraid of that pathetic religion. We Romans have been killing Christians longer than I've been alive. A lot of good serving their god does them." Maxentius looked out over the Tiber River in the direction of Constantine's approaching army. "The omens are good. They tell me that tomorrow Rome will be saved from her greatest enemy. Plus, we outnumber this invader from Britain. And my elite Praetorian guards, they're not like the barbarians Constantine is used to facing." Maxentius paused. An evil shadow fell across his face. "But even if tomorrow's battle doesn't go my way, our little trap will seal his fate." His advisors shifted their weight uncomfortably. It was all Maxentius's idea. He was probably reading Homer's Iliad and wanted to make his own version of the Trojan horse. But instead of building a wooden horse filled with soldiers, Maxentius wanted to construct a wooden bridge connected with a complex system of iron links that, if tripped, would collapse the entire structure. The emperor giggled with evil glee as he imagined Constantine splashing into the river, tricked by his cunning trap. His advisors warned him that such a bridge could prove to be just as dangerous to Maxentius and his troops as it is to the enemy, but the haughty emperor waved them off. And now it was too late. He had ordered the old bridge destroyed and it was gone, and now they were standing on Maxentius's Trojan Bridge. It creaked and rolled precariously as the men followed their emperor back to the Roman side of the Tiber. Maxentius turned to face them. "You all worry like a bunch of old women. Victory is assured. And when I've defeated this upstart Constantine, I'll remember how each one of you doubted me." And with that thinly veiled threat, the emperor whirled and stomped off. The day of battle dawned clear and crisp, the air tinged with anticipation and uncertainty. Maxentius, Emperor of Rome, Emperor of the West, sat on a splendid war horse. His heart swelled with confidence as he surveyed the ranks of his soldiers all before him. "Today we fight for Rome and for my throne," he proclaimed, his voice ringing out over his men. "Today we shall crush the forces of Constantine beneath our feet and restore Rome to her former glory." His soldiers gave a hearty cheer in response, their spirits buoyed up by the promise of glory and triumph. Yet a sense of unease lingered in the air. Each man heard a nagging doubt whispering of impending doom. As the sun climbed higher into the sky, the two armies clashed on the blood-soaked fields of battle. Constantine seized the initiative and threw his cavalry into Maxentius's flank. The battlefield did not favor the larger army, and Maxentius's forces had trouble responding and moving. With the river to its back and its flank under attack, his legions were slow to respond, and they kept getting in each other's way. Constantine, a battle-hardened general, outplayed his rival in every way. His troop movements kept pushing Maxentius off balance. The clash of steel and the cries of the fallen echoed across the field. Maxentius's center held firm, and it even started to push Constantine's forces back. But Constantine expected this,
and he'd been hammering away at now both of Maxentius' flanks. Constantine just needed his troops in the center to hold long enough to keep the enemy's focus in the center of the battlefield, and then it happened. Constantine's cavalry broke through. Both sides of Maxentius' formidable army collapsed, and panic struck his army. Terrified at the thought of cavalry charging into their vulnerable rear, the legions turned and rushed towards the safety of Rome and her fortified walls. Maxentius, caught up in the wild retreat, whipped his horse, riding over his own men to get to safety. The fleeing army rumbled and tumbled across the bridge, pounding over the weak structure. And Maxentius reached the center of the bridge when the unthinkable happened. The bridge groaned, cracked, and splintered into pieces. Men were thrown into the freezing river, armor pulling them down beneath the waves. Maxentius felt a surge of panic grip his heart as his horse lost its balance and tumbled into the dark waters. The emperor thrashed wildly, desperately trying to clutch something that would save him. But the current was too strong. The river was too deep. And his trap had worked only too well. When Constantine entered Rome, he was welcomed as a conquering hero. No one missed the tyranny of Maxentius. And while historians argue about the authenticity of Constantine's Christian experience, the fact is that before Constantine took the throne, it was illegal to follow Christ. But after he became emperor, Christianity became the accepted, respected religion of the empire. But this story isn't about Constantine. It's about a bridge. It's a warning tale about pride. And it's a message of hope for when you are surrounded by evil. For in the end, it was Maxentius' own treachery and deceit that sealed his fate. A ruler much wiser than Maxentius wrote centuries before in Proverbs 26:27, "If you set a trap for others, you will get caught in it yourself." And that's what sin does. The book of James says sin starts as this little desire, and then it grows into action. But when it's full grown, when it's finally mature, it brings forth a harvest of death. You see, we live in a world where we believe sin is actually not that bad unless you get caught or you have to be punished. But in God's reality, he says sin brings its own curse. You can't sin and not get hurt by it, even if nobody ever finds out or you ever get punished. There's a lot of good men who are spending a lot of their energy focusing on what the enemy is doing, the traps the enemy is laying out for them, and how they can overcome those traps, how they can get more knowledge so they won't be taken advantage of. And it's okay to be aware, but our focus needs to be on God. When God calls you to do something, it's his responsibility to protect you. It's his responsibility to give you the resources and the energy to get that job done. If you read through the Gospels, you'll find out that people were constantly trying to trap Jesus. The Herodians, the Pharisees, the Sadducees, everyone was looking to try to trap him, to trick him. But Jesus wasn't worried about that. Jesus didn't have a network of spies or informants. He just went to his Father and he got his marching orders every day. And for a while, it looked like the bad guys were winning. They arrested Jesus in the middle of the night. They were able to push him through a monkey trial and get the condemnation for death. They even put him up on the cross and watched him die. But their victory was fleeting because God cannot be overcome. All of their tricks and bribery and conspiracies and traps came to nothing in the shadow of an empty grave. A long time ago in an ancient forest, there lived a crafty weasel named Renard. One morning, as he prowled through the underbrush, Renard chanced upon a trap, a snare set by a human hunter. With a flicker of interest, Renard approached the trap, his senses keen and alert. It was a simple trap, and Renard easily sprung it without getting caught and ate the tasty treat the hunter had left as bait. Then Renard had a gloriously wicked idea. "I can use this trap for myself. If I position it just right,
I can feast like a king and never have to hunt for another meal. Deep down, Renard knew this was wrong, for no self-respecting animal would stoop to using human tools to hurt another animal. But this sly weasel didn't care about ethics. He just wanted easy meals. And besides, no one would ever know. And so, with a glint of mischief in his eye, Renard pulled the trap to a new spot. He made a few slight adjustments with his nimble claws, and then he set the trap and waited. Well, he didn't have to wait too long, for soon a small field mouse came scampering through the grass. Renard watched with glee as the mouse stopped and sniffed his trap. The trap sprung, and Renard had breakfast. "I am brilliant," Renard thought. At first, Renard's treacherous scheme seemed successful. Animal after animal fell victim to his cunning. "It's not even fair," the weasel thought, as he watched the trap do all his work for him. But as the days wore on, Renard became careless and sloppy. He no longer saw the trap as dangerous to him. It was his tool, his ticket to the easy life, his chance to cheat the forest. And then, one fateful day, Renard's string of good luck ran out. All the easy meals had made Renard a bit portly, and his reflexes weren't what they used to be because he was out of practice. After a glorious day of eating as much as he could stuff into his mouth, Renard decided to set the trap just one more time. He picked up the bait and placed it on the trap, and then he turned to leave. But in his haste and clumsiness, Renard bumped the trigger plate. The door snapped shut, and Renard was trapped. Frantically, he scratched at the wires of the cage, trying to get to the release spring. But it was no use. Renard wasn't going anywhere. Suddenly, he heard the large crunch of human footsteps coming closer. He curled into a tight ball and shook with fear. A human hunter emerged and chuckled. "So that's where my trap went." The man bit down and looked at Renard. "Hey, little fella, what you doing in there? I bet you were up to no good." "Well, we all deserve a second chance, don't we?" And with that, the hunter pulled at the spring and the trap door opened. The big man stepped back and watched the little weasel. Renard slowly uncurled and looked up at the man. Now, he knew he didn't deserve it. Oh, but he was thankful. And then, quick as lightning, Renard bolted out of the trap and disappeared into the bushes. And as he ran away, Renard realized how foolish he'd been. No animal can play with a trap and get away with it. He promised himself that from now on he would steer clear of traps and hunt like a good weasel should. Whether it's the Emperor of Rome or a weasel in the woods, evil plans always come back to hurt those who set them in motion. In the short run, yeah, it may look like the bad guys win the day, but in the end, the wages of sin is always death. And that's why Jesus tells us to love our enemies. And if we can stop them by loving them and by sharing the truth with them, we can help them escape the trap. Because after all, isn't that what Jesus did for you and me? God bless. The greatest want of the world is the want of men. Men who will not be bought or sold. Men who in their inmost souls are true and honest. Men who do not fear to call sin by its right name. Men whose conscience is as true to duty as the needle to the pole. Men who will stand for right though the heavens fall. Being a man means you're a leader, you're a protector, and you have the responsibility to make this world a better place. This is the kind of men that the world needs. This is the kind of man that you are. And the only way to get there is to follow Jesus, the blueprint for men. God bless.

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1: Droid. The angels did not even then understand all that was involved in the great controversy. The principles at stake were to be more fully revealed. And for the sake of man, Satan's existence must be continued. Man, as well as angels, must see the contrast between the Prince of Light and the Prince of Darkness. He must choose whom he will serve. In the opening of the great controversy, Satan had declared that the law of God could not be obeyed, that justice was inconsistent with mercy, and that should the law be broken, it would be impossible for the sinner to be pardoned. Every sin must meet its punishment, urged Satan. And if God should remit the punishment of sin, he would not be a God of truth and justice. When men broke the law of God and defied his will, Satan exulted. It was proved, he declared, that the law could not be obeyed. Man could not be forgiven. Because he, after his rebellion, had been banished from heaven, Satan claimed that the human race must be forever shut out from God's favor. God could not be just, he urged, and yet show mercy to the sinner. But even as a sinner, man was in a different position from that of Satan. Lucifer, in heaven, had sinned in the light of God's glory. To him, as to no other created being, was given a revelation of God's love, understanding the character of God, knowing his goodness. Satan chose to follow his own selfish, independent will. This choice was final. There was no more that God could do to save him. But man was deceived. His mind was darkened by Satan's sophistry. The height and depth of the love of God he did not know. For him, there was hope in the knowledge of God's love. By beholding his character, he might be drawn back to God. Through Jesus, God's mercy was manifested to men. But mercy does not set aside justice. The law reveals the attributes of God's character, and not a jot or tittle of it could be changed to meet man in his fallen condition. God did not change his law, but he sacrificed himself in Christ for man's redemption. God was in Christ, reconciling the world unto himself. The law requires righteousness, a righteous life, a perfect character, and this man has not to give. He cannot meet the claims of God's holy law. But Christ, coming to the earth as man, lived a holy life and developed a perfect character. These he offers as a free gift to all who will receive them. His life stands for the life of men. Thus, they have remission of sins that are past through the forbearance of God. More than this, Christ imbues men with the attributes of God. He builds up the human character after the similitude of the divine character, a goodly fabric of spiritual strength and beauty. Thus, the very righteousness of the law is fulfilled in the believer in Christ. God can be just and the justifier of him which believeth in Jesus. God's love has been expressed in his justice no less than in his mercy. Justice is the foundation of his throne and the fruit of his love. It had been Satan's purpose to divorce mercy from truth and justice. He sought to prove that the righteousness of God's law is an enemy to peace. But Christ shows that in God's plan, they are indissolubly joined together. The one cannot exist without the other. Mercy and truth are met together. Righteousness and peace have kissed each other. By his life and his death, Christ proved that God's justice did not destroy his mercy, but that sin could be forgiven, and that the law is righteous and can be perfectly obeyed. Satan's charges were refuted. God had given man unmistakable evidence of his love. Another deception was now to be brought forward. Satan declared that mercy destroyed

0: justice, that the death of Christ abrogated the Father's law. Had it been possible for the law to be changed or abrogated, then Christ need not have died. But to abrogate the law would be to immortalize transgression and place the world under Satan's control. It was because the law was changeless, because man could be saved only through obedience to its precepts, that Jesus was lifted up on the cross. Yet the very means by which Christ established the law, Satan represented as destroying it. Here will come the last conflict of the great controversy between Christ and Satan. That the law which was spoken by God's own voice is faulty, that some specification has been set aside, is the claim which Satan now puts forward. It is the last great deception that he will bring upon the world. He needs not to assail the whole law. If he can lead men to disregard one precept, his purpose is gained. For whosoever shall keep the whole law and yet offend it in one point, he is guilty of all. By consenting to break one precept, men are brought under Satan's power. By substituting human law for God's law, Satan will seek to control the world. This work is foretold in prophecy. Of the great apostate power, which is the representative of Satan, it is declared, "He shall speak great words against the Most High, and shall wear out the saints of the Most High, and think to change times and laws, and they shall be given into his hand." Men will surely set up their laws to counterwork the laws of God. They will seek to compel the conscience of others, and in their zeal to enforce these laws, they will oppress their fellow men. The warfare against God's law, which was begun in heaven, will be continued until the end of time. Every man will be tested. Obedience or disobedience is the question to be decided by the whole world. All will be called to choose between the law of God and the laws of men. Here the dividing line will be drawn. There will be but two classes. Every character will be fully developed, and all will show whether they have chosen the side of loyalty or that of rebellion. Then the end will come. God will vindicate his law and deliver his people. Satan and all who have joined him in rebellion will be cut off. Sin and sinners will perish root and branch. Satan the root, and his followers the branches. The word will be fulfilled to the prince of evil. "Because thou hast set thine heart as the heart of God, I will destroy thee, O covering cherub, from the midst of the stones of fire. Thou shalt be a terror, and never shalt thou be any more. Then the wicked shall not be, yea, thou shalt diligently consider his place, and it shall not be. They shall be as though they had not been." This is not an act of arbitrary power on the part of God. The rejectors of his mercy reap that which they have sown. God is the fountain of life, and when one chooses the service of sin, he separates from God and thus cuts himself off from life. He is alienated from the life of God. Christ says, "All they that hate me love death." God gives them existence for a time that they may develop their character and reveal their principles. This accomplished, they receive the results of their own choice. By a life of rebellion, Satan and all who unite with him place themselves so out of harmony with God that his very presence is to them a consuming fire. The glory of him who is love will destroy them. At the beginning of the great controversy, the angels did not understand this. Had Satan and his host then been left to reap the full result of their sin, they would have perished. But it would not have been apparent to heavenly beings that this was the inevitable result of sin. A doubt of God's goodness would have remained in their minds as evil seed, to produce its deadly fruit of sin and woe. But not so when the great controversy shall be ended. Then, the plan of redemption having been completed, the character of God is revealed to all created intelligences. The precepts of his law are seen to be perfect and immutable. Then sin has made manifest its nature, Satan his character. Then the extermination of sin will vindicate God's love and establish his honor before a universe of beings who delight to do his will and in whose heart is his law. Well, then, might the angels rejoice as they looked upon Savior's cross. For though they did not then understand all, they knew that the destruction of sin and Satan was forever made certain, that the redemption of man was assured, and that the universe was made eternally secure. Christ himself fully comprehended the results of the sacrifice made upon Calvary. To all these he looked forward when upon the cross he cried out, "It is finished." Chapter 80. In Joseph's Tomb. At last Jesus was at rest. The long day of shame and torture was ended. As the last rays of the setting sun ushered in the Sabbath, the Son of God lay in quietude in Joseph's tomb. His work completed, his hands folded in peace, he rested through the sacred hours of the Sabbath day. In the beginning, the Father and the Son had rested upon the Sabbath after their work of creation. When the heavens and the earth were finished, and all the host of them, the Creator and all heavenly beings rejoiced in contemplation of the glorious scene. The morning stars sang together, and all the sons of God shouted for joy. Now Jesus rested from the work of redemption. And though there was grief among those who loved him on earth, yet there was joy in heaven. Glorious to the eyes of heavenly beings was the promise of the future, a restored creation, a redeemed race that, having conquered sin, could never fall. This the result to flow from Christ's completed work. God and the angels saw. With this scene, the day upon which Jesus rested is forever linked. For his work is perfect, and whatever God doeth, it shall be forever. When there should be a restitution of all things which God hath spoken by the mouth of all his holy prophets since the world began, the creation Sabbath, the day on which Jesus lay at rest in Joseph's tomb, will still be a day of rest and rejoicing. Heaven and earth will unite in praise, as from one Sabbath to another the nations of the saved shall bow in joyful worship to God and the Lamb. In the closing events of the crucifixion day, fresh evidence was given of the fulfillment of prophecy, a new witness born to Christ's divinity. When the darkness had lifted from the cross, and the Savior's dying cry had been uttered, immediately another voice was heard, saying, "Truly, this was the Son of God." These words were said in no whispered tones. All eyes were turned to see whence they came. Who had spoken? It was a centurion, the Roman soldier. The divine patience of the Savior and his sudden death, with the cry of victory upon his lips, had impressed this heathen. In the bruised, broken body hanging upon the cross, the centurion recognized the form of the Son of God. He could not refrain from confessing his faith. Thus again, evidence was given that our Redeemer was to see of the travail of his soul. Upon the very day of his death, three men, differing widely from one another, had declared their faith. He who commanded the Roman guard, he who bore the cross of the Savior, and he who died upon the cross at his side. As evening drew on, an unearthly stillness hung over Calvary. The crowd dispersed, and many returned to Jerusalem, greatly changed in spirit from what they had been in the morning. Many had flocked to the crucifixion from curiosity and not from hatred toward Christ. Still, they believed the accusations of the priests and looked upon Christ as a malefactor. Under an unnatural excitement, they had united with the mob in railing against him. But when the earth was wrapped in blackness and they stood accused by their own consciences, they felt guilty of great wrong. No jest or mocking laughter was heard in the midst of the fearful gloom, and when it was lifted, they made their way to their homes in solemn silence. They were convinced that the charges of the priests were false, that Jesus was no pretender. And a few weeks later, when Peter preached upon the day of Pentecost, they were among the thousands who became converts to Christ. But the Jewish leaders were unchanged by the events they had witnessed. Their hatred of Jesus had not abated. The darkness that had mantled the earth at the crucifixion was not more dense than that which still enveloped the minds of the priests and rulers. At his birth, the star had known Christ and had guided the wise men to the manger where he lay. The heavenly hosts had known him and had sung his praise over the plains of Bethlehem. The sea had known his voice and had obeyed his command. Disease and death had recognized his authority and had yielded to him their prey. The sun had known him, and at the sight of his dying anguish had hidden its face of light. The rocks had known him and had shivered into fragments at his cry. Inanimate nature had known Christ and had borne witness to his divinity. But the priests and rulers of Israel knew not the Son of God. Yet the priests and rulers were not at rest. They had carried out their purpose in putting Christ to death, but they did not feel the sense of victory that they had expected. Even in the hour of their apparent triumph, they were harassed with doubts as to what would next take place. They had heard the cry, "It is finished. Father, into thy hands I commend my spirit." They had seen the rocks rent and had felt the mighty earthquake, and they were restless and uneasy. They had been jealous of Christ's influence with the people when living. They were jealous of him even in death. They dreaded the dead Christ more, far more, than they had ever feared the living Christ. They dreaded to have the attention of the people directed any further to the events attending his crucifixion. They feared the results of that day's work. Not on any account would they have had his body remain on the cross during the Sabbath. The Sabbath was now drawing on, and it would be a violation of its sanctity for the bodies to hang upon the cross. So using this as a pretext, the leading Jews requested Pilate that the death of the victims might be hastened and their bodies be removed before the setting of the sun. Pilate was as unwilling as they for the body of Jesus to remain upon the cross. His consent having been obtained, the legs of the two thieves were broken to hasten their death, but Jesus was found to be already dead. The rude soldiers had been softened by what they had heard and seen of Christ, and they were restrained from breaking his limbs. Thus, in the offering of the Lamb of God, was fulfilled the law of the Passover. They shall leave none of it unto the morning, nor break any bone of it. According to all the ordinances of the Passover, they shall keep it. The priests and rulers were amazed to find that Christ was dead. Death by the cross was a lingering process. It was difficult to determine when life had ceased. It was an unheard-of thing for one to die within 6 hours of crucifixion. The priests wished to make sure of the death of Jesus, and at their suggestion, the soldier thrust a spear into the Savior's side. From the wound thus made, there flowed two copious and distinct streams, one of blood, the other of water. This was noted by all the beholders, and John states the occurrence very definitely. He says, "One of the soldiers with a spear pierced his side, and forthwith came there out blood and water. And he that saw it bare record, and his record is true, and he knoweth that he saith true." that you might believe. For these things were done that the scripture should be fulfilled. A bone of him shall not be broken. And again, another scripture saith, they will look on him whom they pierced. After the resurrection, the priests and rulers circulated the report that Christ did not die upon the cross, that he merely fainted and was afterward revived. Another report affirmed that it was not a real body of flesh and bone, but the likeness of a body that was laid in the tomb. The action of the Roman soldiers disproved these falsehoods. They broke not his legs because he was already dead. To satisfy the priests, they pierced his side. Had not life been already extinct, this wound would have caused instant death. But it was not the spear thrust, it was not the pain of the cross that caused the death of Jesus. That cry, uttered with a loud voice at the moment of death, the stream of blood and water that flowed from his side, declared that he died of a broken heart. His heart was broken by mental anguish. He was slain by the sin of the world. With the death of Christ, the hopes of his disciples perished. They looked upon his closed eyelids and drooping head, his hair matted with blood, his pierced hands and feet, and their anguish was indescribable. Until the last, they had not believed that he would die. They could hardly believe that he was really dead. Overwhelmed with sorrow, they did not recall his words foretelling this very scene. Nothing that he had said now gave them comfort. They saw only the cross and its bleeding victim. The future seemed dark with despair. Their faith in Jesus had perished, but never had they loved their Lord as now. Never before had they so felt his worth and their need of his presence. Even in death, Christ's body was very precious to his disciples. They longed to give him an honored burial, but knew not how to accomplish this. Treason against the Roman government was the crime for which Jesus was condemned, and persons put to death for this offense were consigned to a burial ground, especially provided for such criminals. The disciple John, with the women from Galilee, had remained at the cross. They could not leave the body of their Lord to be handled by the unfeeling soldiers and buried in a dishonored grave. Yet they could not prevent it. They could obtain no favors from the Jewish authorities, and they had no influence with Pilate. In this emergency, Joseph of Arimathea and Nicodemus came to the help of the disciples. Both these men were members of the Sanhedrin and were acquainted with Pilate. Both were men of wealth and influence. They were determined that the body of Jesus should have an honorable burial. Joseph went boldly to Pilate and begged from him the body of Jesus. For the first time, Pilate learned that Jesus was really dead. Conflicting reports had reached him in regard to the events attending the crucifixion, but the knowledge of Christ's death had been purposely kept from him. Pilate had been warned by the priests and rulers against deception by Christ's disciples in regard to his body. Upon hearing Joseph's request, he therefore sent for the centurion, who had charge at the cross, and learned for a certainty of the death of Jesus. He also drew from him an account of the scenes of Calvary, confirming the testimony of Joseph. The request of Joseph was granted. While John was troubled about the burial of his master, Joseph returned with Pilate's order for the body of Christ, and Nicodemus came bringing a costly mixture of myrrh and aloes, of about 100 pounds weight, for his embalming. The most honored in all Jerusalem could not have been shown more respect in death. The disciples were astonished to see these wealthy rulers as much interested as they themselves in the burial of their Lord. Neither Joseph nor Nicodemus had openly accepted the Savior while he was living. They knew that such a step would exclude them from the Sanhedrin, and they hoped to protect him by their influence in its councils. For a time they had seemed to succeed, but the wily priests, seeing their favor to Christ, had thwarted their plans. In their absence, Jesus had been condemned and delivered to be crucified. Now that he was dead, they no longer concealed their attachment to him. While the disciples feared to show themselves openly as his followers, Joseph and Nicodemus came boldly to their aid. The help of these rich and honored men was greatly needed at this time. They could do for their dead master what it was impossible for the poor disciples to do, and their wealth and influence protected them, in a great measure, from the malice of the priests and rulers. Gently and reverently, they removed with their own hands the body of Jesus from the cross. Their tears of sympathy fell fast as they looked upon his bruised and lacerated form. Joseph owned a new tomb hewn in a rock. This he was reserving for himself, but it was near Calvary, and he now prepared it for Jesus. The body, together with the spices brought by Nicodemus, was carefully wrapped in a linen sheet, and the Redeemer was borne to the tomb. There, the three disciples straightened the mangled limbs and folded the bruised hands upon the pulseless breast. The Galilean women came to see that all had been done that could be done for the lifeless form of their beloved teacher. Then they saw the heavy stone rolled against the entrance of the tomb, and the Savior was left at rest. The women were last at the cross and last at the tomb of Christ. While the evening shades were gathering, Mary Magdalene and the other Marys lingered about the resting place of their Lord, shedding tears of sorrow over the fate of him whom they loved. And they returned and rested the Sabbath day according to the commandment. That it was a never-to-be-forgotten Sabbath to the sorrowing disciples, and also to the priests, rulers, scribes, and people. At the setting of the sun on the evening of the preparation day, the trumpet sounded, signifying that the Sabbath had begun. The Passover was observed as it had been for centuries, while he to whom it pointed had been slain by wicked hands and lay in Joseph's tomb. On the Sabbath, the courts of the temple were filled with worshippers. The high priest from Golgotha was there, splendidly robed in his sacerdotal garments. White-turbaned priests, full of activity, performed their duties. But some present were not at rest as the blood of bulls and goats was offered for sin.
1: 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Today's presentation was an excerpt from the audiobook The Desire of Ages, written by Ellen White and read by Barbara Caruso. 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
2: 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I'm Megan from the Mount Pleasant Seventh-day Adventist School.
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Most theologians and historians agree that the year 1800 began what we call the Second Great Awakening. The Second Great Awakening was a uniquely American phenomena, though its effect reached around the world. In North America, you had men like Finney and Craig and Masterson and Taylor and Tyler. And later on, even Dwight L. Moody was at the back end of that awakening. In South America, you had men like Manuel de Lacunza, Juan Josafat Ben Ezra, his pen name. In Europe, you had many men. But the Second Great Awakening had in common what all great awakenings have, and that is a strong emphasis on the Word of God, a getting back to the Bible as a source. People like William Miller secreted himself away for many years with only the Bible and Cruden's Concordance. Unlike the First Great Awakening, which took place in about 1760, the Second Great Awakening saw the genesis of many Bible societies and tract societies and missionaries that went around the world. But again, all great awakenings, all great revivals have one thing in common, and that is an elevation of the Word of God, men going back to the Bible and highlighting the Bible and the Bible only. So it is fitting that Elder Cox has called this particular series Give Me the Bible, because if man is ever to extricate himself from the pit of sin that he finds himself in, it's going to be the Word of God and study of the Word of God that will do precisely that. My name is C.A. Murray, and it is my privilege and pleasure to welcome you to Volume 3, Section 4 of Plain, Powerful, Practical Preaching from the Word of God. We've been discussing the Holy Spirit, and tonight we will deal with the gifts of the Spirit, what that means, what that is, what that does, what the Holy Spirit wants to do to us, for us, with us, and through us. And our preacher, our teacher, our pastor, our evangelist, and our friend is Elder Kenneth Cox. I'm excited, as I know you are, to hear what the gifts of the Spirit are all about. But before he comes to us, we will be blessed with some special music by our organist, the lovely Donna Klein.

Thank you, Donna Klein. Enjoyed that very much. Well, we welcome you back tonight. Appreciate you being here for Give Me the Bible. And we hope that as we're going through each subject that it's helpful to you. We decided when we were going to put the series together that we would take a subject and spend 5 nights on that particular subject. And that's what we've done so far. Like now, we're into the subject of the Holy Spirit, and we're going to spend 5 presentations on the Holy Spirit. We've spent 5 on the second coming of Christ. And each month, we will be spending 5 presentations on a particular subject. So we hope that it helps you get a picture of what's happening and what the Scripture has to say about it in a way that will be a blessing to you. Tonight, we're talking about the gifts of the Spirit. Gifts of the Spirit. Very, very important subject, and so we hope it'll bless you in a special way. And then our next presentation is entitled The Latter Rain. The Latter Rain. The Scripture talks about what is known as the Latter Rain. That's what we'll be looking at in our next presentation. So we hope you'll be sure, be with us. If you're watching by television, we hope you'll keep being there each evening as we study God's Word. If you're listening on the radio, we hope you're where you can tune in, follow as we continue to study it. As I mentioned tonight, we're talking about the gifts of the Holy Spirit. Very, very important subject because it's one that I find misunderstood a lot today. And we need to find out what says the Bible, the blessed Bible. This should my only question be. God gives us His Spirit to lead and to guide us. What says the Book of God to me? That's what we want to find out. So what are you looking at in tonight's presentation? What are you looking for? Well, one, of course, is to find out what the gifts are. What are the gifts God gives? And we'll look at those. But also how they relate to you and how they work in our lives. And what God, what's the purpose in those gifts? Why does God give them? So we're going to look at that. And we hope it'll help you understand what your gift is, help you understand how God uses those, and how you and I can put ourselves in a position to be used more by God. So we hope it'll bless you in a special way. During this series, we've been very happy to have David Tank with us. David is from Modesto, California, where he lives. And tonight he's going to sing a song on the 8th Psalm, which he wrote. And I'm sure you'll be blessed in a special way.

0: Gracious Father, we come to you this evening. First, Lord, just to give you our thanks. Thank you, Lord, for loving us, for supplying all our needs with the fruits of the Spirit and the gifts of the Spirit. Lord, help us to know how to open up our hearts and to accept you, to let the Holy Spirit work in our lives. Give us understanding tonight that we may know what you're willing to do for us and that we might know how to be the witnesses that we should be. For this we pray in Christ's name. Amen. Have you ever received a gift? And have you noticed when you're given the gift, how much excitement, eagerness there is? You wonder what's in the box, what's there, and you're excited about it. Can you remember a particular gift that you received that kind of stands out more than any other gift you ever got? You know, what gift have you was given to you over the years that just kind of stands out? I have one in my life that stands out more than any other gift that I've ever received. I've forgotten many, many, many of the others. I don't know. I can't remember what they were, and they've all gone. But this one, I have never forgotten it. I've remembered it all my life. And it was when my wife and I were at school in Lincoln, Nebraska. And we were absolutely so poor. I can't describe to you how poor we were. It's just so much that it was my birthday. I didn't think she'd get me a present. She didn't have any money to buy it with, period. I mean, there was no such thing as having money to go get me a gift with. There wasn't such. And so I didn't expect anything. But my birthday came, and sure enough, there was a box, a little box, and she gave it to me for my birthday. And I didn't have any idea what it was. And I can remember opening the box, and as I took the lid off and looked inside, there was a lollipop, a sucker that she had bought me for my birthday. That gift has stayed in my mind and in my heart more than anything else, because to me it was a symbol of her love and devotion to me, and it just had a special meaning to me. Well, God has gifts that He wants to give you, definite gifts He wants to give you, and the gifts that God gives to you, how should I put it, aren't so much to do with the physical part of it, folks. God wants to give you gifts that deal with the spiritual side of it. That's the gifts He wants to give you. And because the physical part, that's not going to stay around. You know, it says the flesh profiteth nothing. It isn't. But the Spirit is what is life and what lives. And so God wants to give you gifts that deal with the Spirit. And you'll find that there are several gifts in the Bible. I mean, not just one or two, but a lot of different gifts that are given in God's Word. In fact, the Scripture gives three lists of gifts that God wants to give. And I'm going to read with you those three lists so you'll know what they are. And these are gifts that God wants to give to you and to me. So the first one we're reading about is in 1 Corinthians, the 12th chapter. And here God lists gifts He wants to give. But the manifestation of the Spirit is given to each one for the profit of how many? Be very clear that God gives you a gift, and that gift is not for just you. It's not something that you hoard. It's not something that's just for you. That gift's given for the profit of all. Very, very important. For to one is given the word of wisdom, to the other through the Spirit, to another the word of knowledge through the same Spirit. Those are two gifts. To another, faith by the same Spirit. To another, the gift of healings by the same Spirit. to another the working of miracles, to another prophecy, to another discerning of spirits, to another different kinds of tongues, to another the interpretation of tongues. But one and the same self-spirit works all these things, distributing to each one individually as he wills. Those are gifts. We just read 9 gifts that God wants to give to you and to me. And it has a very definite purpose that we'll talk about in just a moment. There are other gifts that are listed here in Romans, the 12th chapter and verse 6. Talks about gifts that God gives. Having then gifts differing according to the grace that is given us, let us use them. These are the gifts he gives. If prophecy, let us what? Prophesy in proportion to our faith. Or ministry, let us use it in our ministering. He who teaches, in teaching. He who exhorts, in exhortation. He who gives with liberality. He who leads with diligence, he who shows mercy with cheerfulness. Those are gifts that the Holy Spirit gives to you and I that we are to use. Now, God gives 5 gifts for the church. 5 gifts for the church. And he spells them out very clearly. And he says these are the 5 gifts that he gives for the church. And when I'm saying to the church, that is for the operation of the church, for how it should operate and take place. And he himself gave some to be, what?
1: Apostles.
0: Apostles, folks, are people in leadership. That's what that's referring to. They are the ones who guide and direct in the affairs of the church and the leadership in that respect, referred to as apostles. And then it says some prophets, gives a gift to the church because that is helpful to the church to know where it's going, where it's headed. To some evangelists, and that's for the spreading of the gospel, and some pastors and teachers. Those 5 gifts are given to the church, and they're given for the work of the church. That's what they're to be used for. And those are gifts that the Holy Spirit gives. By the way, that doesn't apply just to clergy. Amen. That doesn't apply just to clergy. That applies to the work of the church. And that includes all of us, not just one, but all of us. It says, for the what? The equipping of the saints. That's more than clergy. For the work of the ministry, for the edifying of the body of Christ. And I have known many laymen who God has given a gift to that they do outstanding jobs in these 5 areas. So God gives those gifts and they are to be used in the work of the church as it takes place. Now, he lists 9 gifts that he gives, and those gifts are to be used. The thing of it is it says that Christ is the head of the church. That's what it says. It says Christ is the head of the church. And the Bible says here in Corinthians, it says that the church is the body. That's what it describes it. The church is the body. And it says that you and I are members of that body. Okay, have we gotten the picture? Christ is the head. Church is the body, and you and I are members of that body. Okay, Paul takes that theme up and talks about it here in the 12th chapter, and he says, if the foot should say, because I'm not the hand, I am not of the body, is it therefore not of the body? In other words, if the foot says, I don't like being the foot, I want to be the hand. Hey? No, just because it doesn't like being the foot, no, it's still part of the body. And by the way, it's just as important as the hand. And so some of us are the eyes, some of us are the feet, some of us are the hands, some of us are the ears. We are all different parts of God's body, but every part is important. Okay? So he puts it all together. He goes on and says, and if the ear should say, because I'm not an eye, I'm not of the body. Is it therefore not of the body? If the ear doesn't like it and wants to be the eye, no, it's still part of the body, and it fulfills a very definite function and purpose in the body. Are you following that? Because I find that sometimes church members don't follow that very well. Watch. If the whole body were an eye, where would be the hearing? The whole body was the eye, where would be the hearing? And if the whole were hearing, where would be the smelling? It's not just one, it's all of us. We're members. But now God has set the members, each one of them, in the body, just as what? He pleases. Now, what I'm trying to tell you is God has put you in the church just exactly where He wants you. That's what that's saying. He's put you there just exactly where He wants you, and you and I are to fulfill the purpose by which He has called us to do with the gifts that He has given us. Now let me tell you what bothers me. What bothers me is, let's say that I wake up some morning with a toothache, and my tooth is really hurting me, and I go and get something to try to deaden the pain a little bit until I can get to the dentist. And I go into the bathroom and see if I've got something there in the medicine cabinet that I can put there by that tooth to deaden the pain and just give me some relief until I can get to the dentist. And I go in the bathroom and I get ready to get whatever I have in the medicine cabinet, and my hands won't move. I can't pick up my hands. And pretty soon my hands say, "Well, that's good enough for you. You shouldn't have been eating so much sugar. You ought to have known better. That's what you get for what you've been doing. You shouldn't do that." Is that the way my hands treat my tooth? Huh? No, my hands sympathize with my tooth. It tries to help and relieve the problem that I'm having. I don't understand when each one of you are members in the body, and yet I hear some member saying of another member, "Good enough for him. Shouldn't have done that." No, that isn't what you do. You sympathize with the person. You sympathize them. You help them. You know, we sing a song and say, you may notice that we say brothers and sisters around here. It's because we are a family, and these folks are so dear. If one has a heartache, we all shed the tear and rejoice in each victory in this family so dear. That's what God wants us to be, folks. That's what we are to be. God has placed you in the church, in the body of Christ, and you have a purpose for being there, and I don't care who you are. You have a purpose. You have a place in God's body, and He calls us to work within that place. Now, He tells us clearly that He gives us these things to be witnesses. Acts 1 verse 8, "But you shall receive power when the Holy Spirit has come upon you, and you will be what? Witnesses to me in Jerusalem, in all of Judea and Samaria, and to the ends of the earth." So He says clearly that you and I are to be witnesses, and He gives these gifts to us to make our witness effective. Did you follow me? Without the gift of God, your witness will not be effective. Gives us those gifts to make us effective. And what you have to realize is it's not your place, not my place, to get out on my knees and plead with God to give me a certain gift. That is not what the Scripture teaches. The Scripture does not teach that I should get down on my knees and plead with God for the gift of tongues. It just doesn't teach that. This is what it teaches. But one and the same Spirit works in all these things, distributing to each one individually as He wills. In other words, it makes it clear that the Holy Spirit gives us whatever gift He wants us to have. It is not up to you, it's not up to me to say, Lord, I need this particular gift. He gives us what gift He wants us to have because He knows us a whole lot better than we know ourselves. But now God has set the members, that's each one of you, each one of them in the body just as He pleases. So He gives us whichever gift He would like us to have, He gives us that gift, and that is what we are to use. Now, there are 9 gifts that are given for witnessing, as I mentioned. How do you know your gift? Well, as we found out in our last presentation, when we talked about fruits of the Spirit, that you and I are to have all the fruits of the Spirit. Those are to be in our lives, and we're supposed to grow in them and all, and those are to be present. That's not that way in the gifts of the Spirit. In the gifts of the Spirit, He gives us one gift. He may give somebody 2 gifts, but it's the Holy Spirit that gives us what gift He wants us to have. And so He gives us different gifts of the Spirit. So I need to look and watch for what gift He wants to give me. Secondly, folks, I need to be very, very clear, and I'm telling you how to know what your gift is. Be very clear on what the Bible teaches. So spend time, read 1 Corinthians 12, 13, 14. Understand clearly what God teaches about these gifts. And then, I just need to watch for them. Secondly, they come as a result of prayer. And so I need to pray that God will show me the gift He's given me and that I will bring it about in my life. Paul wrote to Timothy and he said this to him, "Therefore I remind you to stir up the gift of God which is in you through the laying on of my hands." Paul said the gift is in you, it's present with you. Spend time in prayer, stir it up. Use that gift that God has given you. Friend, that we shouldn't allow that gift just to lie there dormant. I need to be using it. It's very important for it to be used. You and I must be teachable. I must surrender. Folks, I cannot say enough of how important it is that we surrender ourselves to be used of the Holy Spirit. I must do that for that gift to operate in my life and do what needs to be done. So be teachable, be willing, be flexible. Let God use you in a special way. All right, let's take a look at these 9 gifts that the Holy Spirit gives us for witnessing. Says, but the manifestation of the Spirit is given to each one for the profit of all. So it's given to each one of us for everybody. That's part of the gift. All right. For to one is given the word of wisdom through the Spirit. To another, the word of knowledge through the same Spirit. To another, faith by the same Spirit. To another, the gift of healing by the same Spirit. To another, the working of miracles. To another, prophecy. To another, discerning of spirits. To another, different kinds of tongues. To another, the interpretation of tongues. Those are the 9 gifts that are given. Now, I'm going to talk about them in a little different order, and 3 of them I'm going to put to the very end. And the reason I'm putting them to the very end is because they are very public to begin with, and because they are misused today in a very definite way. One of the gifts that's given is wisdom. That's a gift that the Holy Spirit gives. Now, folks, that word wisdom means somebody who can give good counsel, somebody who has a

God gave the gift of wisdom to. That's a gift that's given. To another is given the gift of knowledge. That's what I call book learning. They have knowledge, book learning, or they've been able to apply things they've learned in life, and they have knowledge that way. But I went to school with a young man that I believed had the gift of knowledge, because I can remember we would sit there in the room and be studying Greek, and I'd be over at the desk poring over the Greek book, and he had sat on his bed and strum his guitar and page through the Greek book, you know. And when we took tests, he'd make A's, I'd make B's. I mean, he just seems to be a walking encyclopedia. And even to this day, folks, I can pick up the phone and call him, and I can ask him about places or dates, and he can just spiel them off. I mean, just seems to be a walking encyclopedia, has tremendous amount of knowledge. But if I need counsel, I don't call him, because he doesn't have horse sense. See? You understand what I'm talking about? There's a difference between wisdom, and there's a difference between that and knowledge. But both of those are gifts of the Spirit. It's given by the Holy Spirit. Makes a big difference. To another is given faith. Now, every one of you is given the gift of faith. But when it's listed here, it's more than just the gift of faith. It's much larger, much bigger, and you've known people, I'm sure, that seem to have the gift of faith. They just have a tremendous faith that they can reach out and take hold of things and believe. That's a gift that's given to them by God. That gift is very important. Those are gifts that are given to you and to me. To another, prophecy. Now, the next three gifts that I'm going to talk about here are given to help us understand where we're going, what's happening. And prophecy is one of those gifts that God uses. And that gift of prophecy takes place several ways. One, it takes place by the study of God's Word. As I pick up the Bible and I read the prophecies of Daniel and Revelation, and it helps me understand where we're headed. What's happening? What takes place? That's prophecy, folks. That's God put it down there. It helps us know that. Then there's other people that God gives the gift of prophecy to. They are able to see the future and understand what is coming. And, of course, you and I understand that was done in the writings of Ellen G. White. And we can pick up her books and read them, in which she talks about things that are coming. And we understand it. And by the way, you know, I wasn't born yesterday, as you well know. And so I've been here for a good while. And I've been following the Lord for a good while. And I have been reading the writings of Ellen G. White for a long time. And I'll just tell you this. The prophecies that she made have all been fulfilled as she said they would be. See? Because God gave those. Those take place. So you and I have the gift of prophecy among us or to people. And I believe particularly in the last days, the gift of prophecy will be prevalent. I believe that many will have that gift in the last days as we face serious times. God will bless and help lead and guide His church that way. So that's the gift of prophecy it's given. To another, the discerning of spirits. In other words, God gives to that individual the ability to know whether it's of God or whether it's not. Peter had the gift of discerning of spirits. I mean, that's very clearly taught in Scripture. That was a gift that Peter had. You remember, Ananias and Sapphira came in there. Ananias said, yeah, we sold the property. This is how much we got. And Peter said, no, Ananias, why are you lying to God? See, he discerned what was there. He understood the situation. So you and I will find that there will be people in the church that have that ability. Let me just say this, folks. You have to be very careful
in these areas.

Yes. I must make sure that what I am saying harmonizes and agrees with the Word of God. Amen. Never, never, never, put it down, will God give you something and show you something that will go contrary to this book. It just doesn't happen. And if it is not in agreement with the Word of God, recognize it as that and stop it. I run on to people who come and they have some prophecy that is totally out of context with God's Word, and they want you to accept it and believe it as the Word of God. No way. No way. It will always harmonize with the Word of God if it's from the Lord. So make sure when it comes to prophecy, when it comes to discerning of spirit, you have to make sure this is of God. This is what the Lord says. The interpretation of tongues. Interpretation of tongues is given. It's given, one, to put a check on the use of tongues. It's there to put a check on the use of tongues. In other words, that person has the ability to interpret what is being said, and they know if it is of God or if it is not. Very, very vital thing that has to take place in our lives and to be used. These are gifts that God gives. Now, the last three, as I told you, are gifts that are very public, and they're also very, very misused today. And therefore, we need to be very clear on what God's Word says about these gifts and how they are used. One is healing. Now, the Scripture is crystal clear when it comes to healing. Does God heal? Absolutely. No question, God heals. That is true. But there are certain things about healing that the Scripture also makes clear. It tells us that if somebody's sick, exactly what we are to do. And this is what it tells us here in James. It says, is anyone among you sick? Let him call for the elders of the church, and let them pray over him, anointing him with oil in the name of the Lord. And the prayer of faith will save the sick, and the Lord will raise him up. And if he has committed sins, he will be forgiven. So the Scripture tells us clearly that if somebody is sick, that they're to call the elders of the church, pray for that person, and the prayer of faith will save the sick. Nowhere in Scripture does it ever say that I should wholesale it. And I find that's done today. It's abused unbelievably. It's used to advertise and all this kind of stuff. No, that's not what Christ did, and that's not what the Scripture teaches. It simply says if they're sick, call the elders of the church and pray for them. Anointing them with oil, the prayer of faith will save the sick. I will remember I was holding a meeting in Louisville, Kentucky. A little girl, 10 years of age, came to me and she said, Brother Cox, I have a very serious condition. In fact, it's life-threatening. And when the meetings here are over, my parents are taking me to Mayo's for physical, and if they can't find out or figure out how to solve it, then it probably will take my life. It was a kidney condition. And she said, I just wondering if you'd pray for me. And I told her, I said, young lady, I'll be glad to pray for you. But I said, why don't we just call some of the other pastors and have an anointing service and anoint you? And she said, okay. And so we got the pastors together and we had an anointing service and prayed for her and anointed her with oil. And, you know, folks, there wasn't any lightning. There wasn't anything like that. We just prayed for her as the Scripture said and anointed her as God's Word said.
When the meetings were over, her parents took her to Mayo's. And they had had her there for about 2 days running tests on her. And the doctors called in the parents and they said, doctors said to them, now, we've run tests now for 2 days. And they said, we can't find any problem. And the parents said, well, great. The mother said, we'll take her home. And the doctor said, no, you're not going to take her home. Said, we're going to keep her 2 more days because we want to continue to run some tests. They said, in fact, they said, you brought all the medical records, so we know there's been a problem because you got all the records here. In fact, she's previously had surgery for this problem and said, we can't even find any signs of that. And so they kept her 2 more days, never could find anything, sent her home. That's been, oh, folks, I don't know, that's probably been 30 years ago. That woman's grown, has children, sends me a Christmas card regularly and all. You know, God healed her, just took away the whole thing. God does that. That's a promise that He gives us. That's healing. But dear friend, please, it's not something that we want to, like it's for the benefit of all. It's not for something that we're going to wholesale or talk about in that sense. It's something that we do and give all the glory and honor to the Lord. All right, the other is tongues. Speaking in tongues. Scripture clear about tongues. And you need to understand exactly what the Scripture teaches concerning tongues. And so that's what we're going to look at. And suddenly there came a sound from heaven as a rushing mighty wind. And it filled the whole house where they were sitting. This is when the Holy Spirit was poured out. Then there appeared to them divided tongues as of fire. And one sat upon each of them. And they were all filled with the Holy Spirit and began to speak with other tongues as the Spirit gave them utterance. Now here they were, as we found out in our previous deal, they were Jews, and they were there, and the Holy Spirit was poured out, and they began to speak in other tongues, talking in other languages, if you please. Now Paul gives us very, very clear counsel about this. Listen to what he says here. I wish you all spoke with tongues. He said, it'd be nice if all of you had spoke with tongues, but even more that you prophesied, for he who prophesies is greater than he who speaks with tongues. Why is that? Why would he say the person who prophesies is greater than the person who speaks in a tongue? Well, he goes on and tells you why. Unless indeed he interprets that the church may receive edification. Paul is saying, if I stand up here and I speak in a tongue, a language that you don't understand, if I speak to you tonight in Swahili, none of you are going to understand. He said, much better that I speak to you in a language that you can understand. But now, brethren, if I come to you speaking with tongues, what shall I profit you? Unless I speak to you either by revelation, by knowledge, by prophesying, or by teaching. He said, I've got to speak to you by something that you can understand. That's what he's trying to say. Yet in the church, I'd rather speak, how much? Five words with my understanding, that I may teach others also, than 10,000 words in a tongue. He said, if I just talk to you with a language you don't understand, not going to help you. But he said, much better that I said 5 words to you that you could understand. So, yes, tongues is a gift. No question about that, folks. But it tells us exactly how it's to be used. Watch this. It's telling you now exactly how it's to be used. If anyone speaks in a tongue, okay, let there be 2, or at the most 3, each in turn, and let one interpret. Now, folks, that direction is just as clear as it can be. It said if there's going to be somebody speaking in tongue, let there be 1 or 2
or at the most three. None of this stuff that you see happening where you've got 15, 20 people all standing on their feet speaking in an unknown tongue. That is not of God. That's confusion. Hey, the Bible is clear. It's to be one, two, or at the most three. Now listen. And it says, each in turn. What does that mean? One at a time. Doesn't mean all of them at the same time. It means one at a time is to speak. And if there is no interpreter, let one interpret. That's to put the check on it that I talked about. And if there is no interpreter, let him what? Keep silent in church and let him speak to himself and to God. So the scripture is very, very clear how tongues are to be used. It is a gift. And it's used. And it has great power. And it does great good in many places where God's Spirit uses it. But we need to make sure that we're letting the Holy Spirit lead as we use it. The last one is miracles. What the scripture has to say about miracles. Truly, the sign of an apostle was accomplished among you with all perseverance in signs and wonders and mighty deeds. You'll find in the early church a sign of an apostle was someone who performed miracles. And God used it as a sign of their position and place. They were apostles. Therefore, they stayed there a long time, speaking of Paul and Silas and so forth, speaking boldly in the Lord, who was bearing witness to the words of his grace, granting signs and wonders to be done by their hands. So they performed miracles. Now, God performs miracles. That's a gift that's given. I had a friend, I believe, that had that gift because I walked sideways every time I got around him because something strange was going to happen. He just seemed to have that gift. But it's a gift of miracles. But you must understand that the devil can perform miracles. So you cannot let miracles be the basis of your belief. The coming of a lawless one is according to the working of Satan with all power, signs, and lying wonders, you see? For they are the spirit of demons performing what? Signs. That's miracles, which go out to the kings of the earth and the whole world to gather them to the battle of the great day of God Almighty. So what am I to do? What am I to do if somebody predicts something, says it's going to happen, or they work a miracle? Can I believe that and can I accept that? How am I to relate to that? I want you to listen. Because here in Deuteronomy, it tells you exactly how you and I are to relate to this. If there arise among you a prophet or a dreamer of dreams, and he gives you a sign or a wonder, he predicts something's going to happen, or he even performs a miracle. Okay? And the sign or the wonder come to pass just exactly like he said. It happened. Of which he spoke to you, saying, let us go after other gods, which we have not known, and let us serve them. He tries to lead you away from what you know is right, lead you contrary to God. You shall not listen to the words of that prophet or that dreamer of dreams. For the Lord your God is testing you to know whether you love the Lord your God with all your heart, with all your soul, knows whether you are. So he's telling us that we are to follow him. Listen, this is what you're to do. You shall walk with the Lord your God, fear him and keep his commandments and obey his voice. You shall serve him and what? Hold fast to him. Yes, it says clearly that you and I are to hang on to the Lord. I am to follow his word. I am to walk as God teaches me. You see, dear friend, it's very important that I make sure that these signs that Christ has given, these gifts that he's given,
that they are used as God would have you use them. Yes, you need to desire them. In fact, it says this, pursue love and desire what? Spiritual gifts. That's what we're supposed to do, pursue love. Desire spiritual gifts. Even so you, since you are zealous for spiritual gifts, let it be for the edification of the church that you seek to excel. So he says clearly that you and I are to seek spiritual gifts. That makes your witness effective. That's why many, many Christians live ineffective lives, is because they don't receive the gifts of the Spirit. So sure, I need to pray for the infilling of God's Spirit. I need to pray that God will make that gift prevalent in my life and that I will use it as God wants me to. So we need to follow the Lord in His way.

0: Let us pray.
1: Father in heaven, we come to you this evening. Lord, opening up our hearts, asking that you would be present, that you would help each one of us to be aware of the gifts that you've given us, that we might stir them up, that we might use them, that we might grow spiritually as you would have us to, and that our witness would be effective, that it would touch the hearts of men and women, and that we might be the witness that you would have us to be. Forgive us, Lord, where we have permitted the things of this life to absorb our attention, and that we haven't come to you and placed ourselves to be used as you would have us to be. Bless each one here this evening. In a very, very special way, we pray. In your name, amen. Our next presentation, which will be the last one in this series, is on the latter rain. And it says, just before Jesus comes, the Holy Spirit will be poured out. It will be poured out in great, great measure as it was in the day of Pentecost. And that's what we'll be looking at in our next presentation. God bless you. Be sure and be here.
0: A coal miner of old would leave his family every day and descend into the depths of the earth with the certain knowledge that the smallest mistake could keep him and others from ever seeing daylight again. Walking along in the dark, he could only rely upon his feeble oil lamp to keep him alive. He faced many dangers down there, rock falls, flooding, fires, but perhaps the danger he feared the most was the one that he could not see. They called it choke damp or black damp, an unbreathable mixture of gases that could quickly snuff out his life. Imagine for a moment the terror he felt when he realized he had hit a pocket of black damp. The sudden drop in oxygen would put out his lamp, leaving him in terrifying darkness, fumbling in vain to relight it before he lost consciousness. Then in the late 1800s, a bright new light began to shine in the dark world. Using marble-sized pellets of calcium carbide and a few drops of water, this new lamp produced a gas which burned 6 times brighter. Not only did it make his job a whole lot easier, but it also saved lives. You can see, this tiny reflector could focus that beam of light on the roof of a mine so that he could detect dangerous cracks. The lamp was also easy to relight, and since it required far less oxygen, it could illuminate the way out should they encounter the choke damp. What an incredible illustration this is of the condition of fallen man. After struggling to survive the pitfalls of life, he suddenly realized that the danger he could not see had left him without hope and gasping for his last breath in utter spiritual darkness. For him, there is no eternal life through Jesus. In fact, he may not have ever heard about him. But friends, just as that bright light of the carbide lamp saved lives, so does the light of the Bible. We need the light of God's Word to illuminate the dark corners of our hearts. It focuses our attention on Jesus Christ, our only hope for salvation. And all who read and study it are warned about the rock falls of life. That's why we call this series, Give Me the Bible. We're trying our best to bring the light of God's truth to those who are living and dying in despair. It's our mission. It's our passion. Won't you join us?
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2: Fresh manna fell to the ground as a gift from God while the Israelites were in the wilderness. 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Just like the Israelites, you too can now experience the taste and smell of fresh manna. 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And now, here's Pastor Ariel.
3: We are in a journey that has been so much for me. I was thinking of preparing something that will be a blessing for you, my church family, but God has intended this to be a series for me. I've already shared with you that this year I was finally able to get some blood work done on me by a local doctor, and providentially, this series has been helpful for me to make better choices and grow in my experience of being a healthy missionary. I've already told you why that title. It's because everyone that Jesus healed automatically told others about Jesus. Jesus didn't have to give them PowerPoints or a three-week course on being missionaries. The lepers told people that Jesus healed them from the leprosy. The demon-possessed told people that what Jesus had done for them. So being a missionary requires us to have first experienced that healing that God wants to have in our hearts experienced. And there are laws that the Bible presents to us to experience that healing, and there's 10 of them, at least for this series. The first one is to trust in God. The second one is to be teachable. The third one is to experience that freedom that comes from those two previous choices. And then the first three allows us to experience healthy relationships. We will not be able to have healthy relationships unless we are experiencing the freedom in Christ, remaining teachable and humble to His Word, and trusting Him. Because there are times that the Word of God will ask us to do things that may go contrary to what our common sense may tell us to do. Then is exercise and sleep. We talked about that in the last sermon. And this morning is air, pure air. We're almost done. We have water, food, and sun left. And when we talk about air, I want you to visualize being on a plane with me several years ago. I was going to El Salvador to do some mission work, the one that same mission work that some of us have been to at from our church. But this flight was a bit unique. We ended up landing in the capital of Mexico. And the capital of Mexico is like super dense. It's like Los Angeles, New York, Dallas, Texas, all combined, super dense population, lots of vehicles, and lots of air pollution. And if you can visualize, if you've ever been on a flight, what strikes me each time is how clear the air seems to be on the outside of the plane. Just crystal clear. If it's raining, taking off from O'Hare or even Traverse City, it's cloudy, rainy. But once the plane passes through that layer of cloud, man, it's so bright and it's beautiful. Well, when we were landing in Mexico, it was a clear day. And as I looked and the plane was descending, I literally could see the city being enveloped in this yellow, it would look like a transparent balloon or a cloth that hung over the city. And the plane was landing, and I could see that layer getting closer and closer. And then we entered it. And I thought, you know, I'm glad I'm in this plane because there's filters. And we'll be staying inside the airport where there's filters for the air conditioning. But if I was walking outside, what if I was a vendor outside? And I can remember seeing photos. Now I understand why I would see people in Mexico City wearing masks as they were walking outside during certain times of the day. We know that this is the reality in places like New Delhi, large cities in other parts of the world. Los Angeles used to have that reputation for many years back as the pollution would accumulate in that city. So when we talk about air, pure air is becoming a commodity in our planet. We are blessed when we left the Detroit area to come and pasture up here. That's one of the things that we noticed. Lots of space, lots of trails, lots of woods, lots of fresh air. What a blessing that is to have that experience. So when we talk about air in this sermon series, we're not simply talking about breathing. My wife and I went to the Detroit Zoo one summer day, and we passed a oil refinery that is in the heart of Detroit, a big oil refinery for a major gasoline-producing corporation. And right next to that enormous refinery, constantly pumping out all sorts of fumes, were homes. Homes of very low-income people. Used to be nice neighborhoods some time back, but no longer the case. I think that people would have protested having had that place there, because you are exposed, and we do not need to conjecture what the cancer rate and respiratory problems are in those communities that are constantly being bombarded with chemicals and substances, that something that we do continually, instead of helping them stay alive, is actually making them feel sick. So we're not talking about just the necessity of breathing. We are breathing. It's the kind of air that we are breathing. We know this. We can go without food relatively for some weeks, except maybe when you're a teenager. I know that some of our homes now that are having our college students at home, there are probably no leftovers right now. And there's probably parents making a trek to Costco, right, to restock because the boys are back and they're hungry. We can only go without food for relatively for some weeks. We can go without water for some days, but we can go without breathing for only a few minutes. And like I said, we are blessed in the air, the place where we live. When we live near the Oakwood Church, we live really close to the Detroit airport. In the first year that we were there, it's a pretty hot summer. We opened the windows of our home, wanting fresh air to enter our home. And it just so happens that the wind was blowing in the right direction, that all the fumes from the airplanes, the wind blew and blew all those fumes in the direction of our homes. And we smelled diesel everywhere. We ended up having to go to the basement, because that was the only place where we could get air that did not smell like diesel fumes. Breathing is an important aspect, but it has to do not simply with the act of breathing, but what I'm actually taking in. Breathing in and of itself is not the only important equation, but the quality of air that I breathe. And I understand why during the summer we see lots of people with their trailers coming from downstate up here, and maybe even up to the other peninsula. They want to break from this is an old English word, the miasma, the atmosphere of the big cities where the traffic and the high density of pollutants make the air of a poorer quality, and coming up to areas where the air is fresher. There is a book called Prayer by an author named Ellen White. And there's one sentence that has struck with me. I read it over 20 years ago, and it continues to become a spiritual truth for me. It says, prayer is the breath of the soul. Prayer is the breath of the soul. Prayer is the breath of the soul. It is the secret of spiritual power. Prayer is the breath. And though we cannot control the environment that I find myself in, like when we lived downstate, we couldn't do anything about the airport being there. In the same manner, we can find ourselves in places where the outside influences are not the most conducive to a close walk with the Lord. Those of you in college may be discovering that whether you're in a secular university or a Christian university, the real environment is dictated by the people around you. And though you may be in a secular university, you can't choose to place yourselves in an environment where the atmosphere is Christ-like or inclined to Christian principles. But you can also be in a Christian university and surround yourself with an environment that, far from leading you closer to Jesus Christ, it can lead you further away. Now, the blessing is that at a Christian university, you will find Christ, whereas in a secular university, your professors will not pray for you right before an exam or talk freely about the Lord in the classes or have a short devotional before class. That was one of my joys of going to Andrews. After being in a secular university with microbiology and chemistry being done by secular professors, some of them were Christians, but they were bound by certain regulations of the school that they couldn't do certain things with me. Coming to Andrews and taking classes on nutrition and some other classes that were prerequisites, it was a joy, the professor saying, before you turn your final exam, I want to ask God's blessing on you. That is a blessing of going to a Christian university. I want us to open our Bibles to Daniel chapter 1, verse 8. As I began to think about this idea of environment and breathing and air quality, I began to think, does the Bible speak about this? If prayer is the breath of the soul, if prayer is the breath of the soul, how does the Bible present this for us living in a planet in which air quality, if air quality is becoming an increasing commodity, how much more the spiritual air that we breathe? Like the song that Dustin sang for us, what we breathe in is just as important as us breathing. Daniel chapter 1, verse 8. Here's a young man. He has been enrolled in BSU, Babylonian State University, on a paid scholarship by the king. And in that university, in that college context, the book of Daniel begins with this statement, Daniel 1:8, but Daniel purposed where? In his, that he would not do what? Can you give me a synonym for the word defile? Because that's an old English word. We don't typically say those things. I need to wash my defile hands, right? What other word could we use instead of the word defile? Daniel will not defile himself. Daniel will not pollute. He would not soil. He would not stain himself. And this decision, I think, came not because he found himself in Babylon. Listen carefully. I don't think Daniel's commitment in Babylon that he would not defile himself came because he was in Babylon at that moment. I think it's because Daniel knew why he was in Babylon in the first place. Was there idolatry in Babylon? Let me ask you a question. Was there idolatry in Jerusalem? That's the reason Daniel found himself in Babylon. King after king after king had defiled themselves and the nation with idolatry to the point where God says, the only remedy is for you to go and see what living in an idol environment really is like. So God allowed Babylon to come and take Jerusalem captive, destroy the temple and take the kings. And Daniel saw what pollution does to the human soul in Jerusalem. He was blessed, though, because he saw the example of one young king named Josiah and how the environment in Jerusalem changed because one king chose to breathe in a different type of environment. And for a short window of time, the winds changed. And instead of the diesel fuels of idolatry saturating Jerusalem, fresh air came through the Jerusalem through Josiah's reign, in which he got rid of all the pollution that the idols brought. And Daniel had a reference point. I know what polluted air is like. And now I have come to understand what fresh air feels like. You know that I've grown up in the inner city and I'm used to polluted air. I grew up, this may sound weird to you, but I kind of enjoyed some of the exhaust fumes from those cars. But, ooh, diesel. For some reason, as a kid, I mean, this is one of the reasons why children can get addicted to blue sniffing. It's a strong fumes. It didn't bother me. I grew up around it in Argentina. I grew up around it in Bolivia. And I grew up around it in the inner city of Harrisburg, Pennsylvania. And I didn't know that environment existed until the Lord moved me to South Dakota, Hermosa, South Dakota. That's the place where I experienced total darkness. But that's the place where I consistently experienced fresh air. How many of you guys have been to the Upper Peninsula? I don't know if you watch people. That's one of the things my family and I do when we get there. We park our car in Munising or my cat, and we go on the trails and we start going to see different places, Miner's Castle and Chapel Rock. And one of the first things we do is fresh air. Jerusalem did not provide fresh air for Daniel. Babylon certainly wouldn't. Fresh air, spiritually speaking, is a heart choice, is the choice of the heart. Daniel chose that in Babylon, surrounded by all of these outside spiritual forces of pollution, in his heart, he would not defile himself. But how? Same book, Daniel chapter 6, verse 10. It wasn't just that Daniel said, I'm going to really pull myself by the bootstraps. I'm around people that, you know, I'm at a university. Darlene told me some of the stories of Ohio State University that I'm sure are not very different from Michigan State University or any other university out there. Of the things that Ohio State University would do that were just Babylon, Babylon in America. And yet Darlene was the youth leader in the church in Columbus, Ohio. Darlene never participated in those things. Darlene made conscious choices to not defile herself. So you cannot blame the environment as far as spiritual things are. You cannot say, well, it's because I'm in Babylon. That's why I'm defiling himself. Daniel said, I'm not going to defile myself. And Daniel knew how he would not. Daniel chapter 6, verse 10. This is how Daniel kept himself in an atmosphere where the spiritual air was pure. If prayer is the breath of the soul, this is what sustained Daniel. Daniel 6, 10. Now, when Daniel knew that the writing was signed, he went home and in his upper room, with his windows open towards Jerusalem, he knelt down on his knees. How often, church family? And listen carefully to how he closes. And prayed and gave thanks before his God, as was his. For how long? Since how far behind? Since Daniel 1:8. When Daniel purposed that he would not defile himself, he didn't simply say, I'm going to become a conservative Christian. Conservatism and liberalism do nothing for purifying the heart soul. It is a living connection with the living God. Daniel is writing these words, looking back and saying, what sustained me then is what sustains me today. And the only thing that has kept me faithful, that has kept me from being defiled from Babylon, the only thing is coming into the presence of the living God. And I do that on a daily basis, on a regular basis. How often? Let me tell you that for a long time, my prayer life was, I wanted a good prayer life. I don't think I have to ask any of you. How many of you guys want a good prayer life? All of us will raise our hands. But there are spiritual habits that we have to develop that are not crisis driven. And many of us Christians pray when there's a crisis, but when the crisis is removed, our prayer life diminishes and goes back to what it was before. Daniel learned something. Have any of you ever been able to predict a crisis in your life? The crises in my life have always flanked me. I didn't see them coming. Have you experienced things in your life that you were completely blindsided to until it hit you? So how can we be prepared for that prayerfully if we don't know when crisis has come? Here, Daniel is doing this because the king has just put his seal on a decree that anyone for 30 days praying to any god except himself, what's going to happen to that individual that is caught praying to any other god except the king for 30 days? What's going to happen to that person? They're going to be thrown into the... Is that a crisis? The Bible doesn't say, so Daniel began to pray like never before. The Bible says that Daniel continued praying as it was his since the early days, since your age. You are choosing the template of your spiritual integrity now. You can always change when you're older later. But let me tell you, as a 53-year-old person, it is harder for me to make changes as I'm older than when I'm young. You can give shape to a tree when it's still budding. It is kind of hard to do it when the branches are this thick. Daniel set one goal in his life that would empower him and seal him, that he would not be defiled either in Jerusalem or in Babylon. Because it's not geography. It's not like, oh, I chose the wrong university. Oh, I chose the wrong class. Oh, I chose the wrong job. Oh, I chose the wrong place. Oh, I shouldn't have been here at this place. Listen, you can go to Myers and a song can come in the intercom that can completely bring you back to where you used to be in Babylon. But if I go into Myers talking to the Lord and conversing with him and developing that habit of continued communion with the Lord, no matter what song, no matter what person, no matter what event, no matter where I find myself, God will be there with me. And God is the source of purity in the heart. Yes, the people that live next to that mobile refinery, downstate Detroit, they have no choice but to breathe that air. But in that drug-infested, crime-infested part of Detroit, they don't have to breathe that atmosphere. They can have Christ in their homes and have a different atmosphere. So you're not dependent on wrong places, wrong colleges, wrong jobs. It's in the heart. It's the inside atmosphere. As a special music, providentially, this was actually part of my sermon notes. When I heard that song, I was like, praise that. Praise the Lord. I'm going to read to you a statement that says this. Although there may be a tainted, corrupted atmosphere around us, we do not need to breathe its miasma. Though we may be at a family gathering in Argentina, my parents, my dad's side of the family was Pentecostal. My mom's side of the family was Catholic. And when we hung out for Christmas and New Year's Eve with my mom's side of the family, which is Catholic, they drank alcohol. And not like a glass of wine. Inebriation was common. One of my uncle's brother was an alcoholic. I didn't know that as a child. I just knew that that man was always slurring words when I spoke around him. Kind of scared me a bit because his behavior was unpredictable at times. So family gatherings were times where my parents were watching us kids listening to certain jokes and certain comments and certain things that happen when inebriation takes place. Sometimes the pollution is in our homes. Sometimes Babylon is where we live. And we may have family members that create a very unfriendly atmosphere for Christianity. But we don't have to breathe it. But through prayer, we may live in the pure air of heaven. So we don't have to avoid Thanksgiving to stay pure and holy. We can go and fellowship with our family members because you know what? Jesus, the people that drew closest to Jesus were the publicans and the specific kind of sinners, prostitutes. Jesus actually said, prostitutes and publicans entered the kingdom of heaven before you. And he was talking to the church people that wore ties. Jesus was not polluted by being around publicans or angry, violent people or prostitutes. In fact, wherever Jesus went, he changed the environment through his presence. And he brought purity and healing to those people. Which brings us to this second point. We're focusing on Babylon and Jerusalem, workplaces, family members, etc. As we mature as Christians, we begin to recognize what Jesus says in the Gospel of Luke, that we shouldn't try to think of becoming hermits. And I have to say this with caution. I don't want you to misunderstand that I am discounting some of the counsels that we have. I was telling my family yesterday afternoon, that when I was in Bolivia, a pastor from Cuba came to Bolivia. Just as I was there, scaring the heebie-jeebies out of the churches because these kind of laws are being signed and the time of the end is near and we need to flee, we need to get out of the cities, we need to move into the country where we will need to grow our food and be safe and not be touched by any of the plagues. And churches in Bolivia, in La Paz, in Cochabamba, in Santa Cruz, were being emptied out. Church members, affluent, educated members, were liquidating their assets, pulling their kids out of school, telling the kids, you're not going to university anymore, you're not going to finish high school, we're moving to the country because Jesus is coming soon. Look, stuff's happening. This was 1998. We can make outward spiritual decisions for self-preserving purposes, and they never work. We shouldn't flee the mission for self-preservation. Amen, church? Because all these church members fleeing to the countries, buying land and trying to cultivate things, nothing wrong with that if the mindset is, but we're not going to neglect the work in the cities. We're not going to neglect the world that needs to hear the gospel of Jesus Christ. These people were trying to isolate themselves so that they would not be polluted by the world, so that they would not be affected by the world, and definitely, I don't want to get the plagues. I cannot tell you how many people at that time, they were younger than me. I was 24, 25 at that time. There were high schoolers. There were university students that parents forced them out of the country. They stayed out there for about 2 years. And eventually those people realized, what did we do? And they slowly began to trickle back into the city. Do you think they went back to church? And let me ask you the most important question. Do you think their children went back to church? An entire generation of youth lost because we're trying to escape the pollution. More than geography, Jesus says that out of the heart proceeds murder, hatred, adulteries, lewdness, covetousness, all of that stuff. We have an oil refinery inside that produces selfishness and pride on a continual basis. So you cannot escape it. You cannot isolate yourself. So this is not about becoming monks isolated somewhere out in the mountains of who knows where so that you do not become polluted. You can be in the mountain, in the Himalaya mountains by yourself, and you will be polluted because there will be thoughts in you coming out of you that pollute you. That's why it's so imperative. And that's why the song, you may say, that's kind of strong language in the refrain, I'm desperate for you. I never thought about myself as being desperate for Jesus. When you can't breathe, it doesn't take long for you to get desperate. Andy was sharing with us how the last, I don't know how long ago it was, maybe it's recent, that they were at a beach in Florida and some people were drowning. And I do know that Jill was a lifeguard and one that navigates the ocean pretty well. But there's a danger in trying to save people that are drowning. What's that danger? They are desperately trying to breathe. So that praise song highlights to me something. Am I desperate for Jesus? When I pray, am I desperate for fresh air? Or have I become accustomed to the miasma of this world? This is one of my favorite books called Steps to Christ. It's page 99 that says, we may close every door to impure imaginations or unholy thoughts by lifting the soul into the presence of God through sincere prayer. Let the soul be drawn out and upward that God may grant us a breath of the heavenly atmosphere. How many of you guys would like to get a whiff of that atmosphere? And beloved, it's not lewdness and all that corruptive stuff like that, is pride and selfishness. I'm going to tell you right now that I used to wonder, why does the Bible and why does the writers of Ellen White harp so strongly against pride and selfishness? I thought, why not murder or violence or, you know, the people that are making fentanyl and human trafficking, child trafficking? That's horrendous. That's disgusting stuff. Pride and selfishness seem kind of nice, like not nice, but not as harmful as that stuff. Until I began to understand from the Bible that all that fentanyl and all that human trafficking and all the corruption and all the drug dealing and all the other stuff that we see on this planet is due to pride. That's where it all began. And something terrified me. Pride does not bother me. Selfishness did not bother me. And I am in a journey of asking the Lord, Lord, help me to respond to the pridefulness and the selfishness that my heart naturally produces as if I was with my face in front of an exhaust pipe of a diesel truck. In Bolivia, when I was older and I went there, I no longer liked diesel fumes. And I remember crossing a street right as a big transportation bus took off and all the black smoke from that exhaust pipe surrounded me. And you know what I did instinctively with my face? I pulled away and I had to hold my breath, fanning myself, trying to find a place where I could go. And whew, man. Whew. I want to have that kind of a response from my heart when pride and selfishness spews out some of those plumes of toxic smoke. Pride will ruin your marriage, and selfishness will destroy your family. It needs to stink. It needs to offend. It needs to cause us to turn away from it as we would to atmospheres that provide no oxygen, no life-giving oxygen for us. We are accustomed, like the people in Mexico, in the capital city where I landed, if I walked out into the atmosphere, they don't see the yellow that I saw. Because I could see the blue from the sky and I could tell that atmosphere. But people that have never flown, people that are vendors that are in the streets of Mexico City, if I were to tell them, listen, you need to wear a mask, you need to purify, you need to, let's go to the country, let's go to the mountains so you can get some fresh air. They're like, fresh air? No, this is fresh air right here. You don't see the orange? Orange? I don't see any orange. Isn't the sky orange? No. This is not normal. One of the families at Misik, after the service,

telling the congregations that they were obligated to forgive if someone wronged them. You know what the cap was for the forgiveness? So Peter is being generous. He's doubling it and adding an additional one. And Jesus is saying, you're talking as if someone that is living in a different atmosphere than the atmosphere of heaven. Breathing the atmosphere of heaven is not like, oh, I'm having this elated experience. Breathing the atmosphere of heaven empowers me to forgive what I may be holding a grudge at right now. Talk about families and the need for forgiveness in families. Do we also need forgiveness in church family? I'm going to ask you this question because you know the answer. How effectively can God use a divided church? A church that does not trust itself. A church that speaks ill behind the back. How effective can that church be in reaching the communities? You know what divides churches? Pride and selfishness. The things that we are so accustomed to, the things that get is acceptable, is offensive to Jesus. And I want to grow in my Christianity to be offended by the things that offend Jesus. I want his heart. I told you about that experience that we had in Detroit. And so Lena and I went online and started trying to find a filter because we're like, this is not going to change. They're not going to move the airport. The parsonage is going to be here. How can we then affect the atmosphere of our home? We're not going to open our windows anymore, but eventually stuff gets in there anyways. We need an air filter. So we went to Amazon and we asked people and we found this big honking thing that I don't know how many cubic feet of air would go through it and purify. It had, I don't know how many filters inside of it. It was one of the best in the industry. Quite pricey. But you know, when you want to breathe air, you do what you need to do to breathe air. Daniel chose to forfeit his BSU scholarship to breathe, to not be defiled. He chose to forfeit a future that would have been full of prosperity in Babylon. He's like, it's not worth it. Not if I have to defile myself. So we invested and I learned something about it. You needed a motor that would suck large amounts of air. But the key part was the filter. The filter would trap all of these micro molecules that would, of course, be cancerous and toxic and poisonous for us over time. So that filter had two components. The motor that sucked in large amounts of air and put it out again, but that air was passed through a very stringent filter. Go to Psalms 119, verse 9. Psalms 119, verse 9. Prayer is not enough. When we said prayer is the breath of the soul, prayer is not enough. We've been talking about the atmosphere. There are people that are praying, but their praying is not breathing. Not every prayer is a prayer. We know that because of Jesus' parables. Two men walking to a church, they're both praying. But Jesus says that one of them is talking to himself while the other one is talking to God. Psalms 119 verse 9 says, how can a young man cleanse his ways by taking heed according to what, church family? According to, listen, if prayer is the breath of the soul, the Bible is the filter. Our prayers need to be filtered by God's word. But what does that mean? It means that I need to ask myself when I pray to God, what do my prayers sound like? To whom am I praying? Am I praying to the God of the Bible? Or am I praying to a God that my culture, my church community have invented and sold me as the God of heaven? Because if we're praying to a God that is angry at you, a God that is trying to find what's wrong with you and find reasons to keep you out of heaven, you'll pray differently to that God, right? Than to the God that is revealed through Jesus. Jesus says, if you have seen me, who have you seen? You have seen the Father. How am I praying? I'm going to give you some statements. Again, from that book, Steps to Christ. Listen carefully. Such simple yet loaded statements. Prayer
is the opening of the heart

0: to God as to a friend. Prayer, breathing. Prayer is the opening of the heart to God as if I was opening my heart to a friend. How do I pray? I used to pray trying to guess what God wanted me to say. Because that's how I related to adults, religious leaders, adults. When the pastor would ask me a question, I was trying to figure out, what does the pastor want me to say? And of course, when you're little, the answer is a given, Jesus, right? You always answer, children's story is Jesus. You always get the right answer. And as you get older, so Ariel, what did we learn today? Today we learned we shouldn't use bad words. Good job, Ariel. You get it. Yep, I got it. I was not telling that pastor, whom I hated his guts, who ruined, in my estimation, our family for 10 years, who affected us, that I didn't care what he said up to me about God, that I didn't like his sermons, and that he would be the reason that if there was one occupation I would never do would become a pastor because of him. But you know who else I wouldn't say that to? I would never tell that to God. Till years later, when I began through the books like Desire of Ages and Steps to Christ, and of course the scriptures, began to realize I'm carrying a lot of anger, a lot of grudges, a lot of unforgiven issues in my life. But I'm praying. Why are these things still there? It's because I haven't opened my heart to God. As to who? A. You know what distinguishes friends from acquaintances? We can be honest with our friends. A true friend, you can be honest with them. With a friend, a true friend, you can have a disagreement and maybe even a fight, and the friendship still remains. I did not see God as my friend. And that's the equation that needs to change in prayer. If your prayer life is struggling, it's because you have yet to see God as your friend, on your side, fighting for you, always will be willing to step in you, give you another opportunity, give you another chance. God bless you. Because friends do that, right? You hurt me, I will forgive you, because what you have done that is hurtful to me does not outweigh and is not larger than my love for you and my commitment to you as a friend. And Jesus said it, right? That word friend really means hardly anything in our world today. That's why we've had to develop superlatives like, you're my friend, but you're my best friend. Well, yeah, but then you're my best friend forever. And you are my best friend forever, an eternity and a day, and then an hour and a minute. All that stuff means that we don't really know what a friend is. We're having a hard time finding one. Jesus simply said this: no greater love has anyone than this, the willingness to lay down their lives for their friends. I have called you friends. Until you come to believe Jesus Christ is on your side and is committed to you as a friend, you will have an impossible time opening your heart to God and telling him with honesty and sincerity how you feel, where you are, and what you think you need from him. I told you about that pastor. That's not how it ended. That pastor and I, 15 years later, had a heart-to-heart, face-to-face conversation at my request. Because by the time I had that conversation with that pastor, because I had opened my heart to God as to a friend about what that pastor did to my family, God's grace, that pure atmosphere of heaven, went beyond the 7 times forgiveness. I was experiencing the power to forgive people 70 times 7, which is not a human capacity. It is a supernatural divine gift. That as God forgives me, that becomes the power that allows me to forgive other people. And I sat in front of Pastor Armando Moraes. And it was such a healing experience for me and that pastor. I was a nurse. I was not even thinking ministry at that time. I was going to become a nurse and a missionary. And I remember sitting in front of him and kind of retelling the life journey and how for a whole decade his decision affected us and many other things. And then I stopped. And then he looked at me and said, "I am so sorry. Please forgive me." When the atmosphere of heaven fills the church heals. We cannot but heal. When you remove yourself from the miasma of the world and place yourself where there's fresh air, your body will heal. I always had fantasized about that day before my conversion experience of me doing great violence verbally and possibly even physical violence to that pastor. Definitely verbal. But on that day, when he said those words, and tears came down from his eyes, tears came down from mine, and I had love for that man. Wasn't for me. When you're breathing a different air, different things come out from the inside, yes? And we stood up and we prayed, hugging, crying, and sobbing. Me praying for God to bless him as he was going to be retiring from ministry, and him praying for me in my journey of nursing and becoming a missionary for the Lord. This is the air I breathe. Your holy presence living where? We don't have to go to Detroit to be polluted. We just simply need to not feel the miasma that pride and selfishness can place in my heart. The Lord has helped me to not make this a sermon about we gotta pray more. It's not about us doing more of anything, is the quality. I think God would prefer a 1 minute prayer of a human being opening their heart to him as to a friend than an hour of chattering and repeated meaningless phrases. I want my eyes to see Jesus as my friend on my side, loving me with an everlasting love. When I fail, when I fall, when I get up, so that when I pray to him, I, like Daniel, can be kept from being defiled, whether in Babylon or in Jerusalem, to breathe the air of heaven, to breathe in the atmosphere of where Jesus is. Father, I want to thank you that this sermon series has been for me to again reset and reevaluate. Father, I want to thank you that you are helping me be offended and disgusted with pride and selfishness. And I want an increased sensitivity to that, not simply from the outside environments, but more so from the inside, Lord. Pray that for my church family, that we can heal. That we can heal. Teach us how to pray to you as to a friend, to open our hearts to you with sincerity and transparency. Father, to not be focused on the words. You're not impressed by words. You are touched by honesty. Help us to pray honest prayers. In Jesus' name, amen.
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0: Now the weather forecast for Strong Tower Radio. For Michigan's UP, there's going to be a 50% chance of scattered showers and thunderstorms this afternoon. Areas of patchy smoke as well, with mostly cloudy skies and a high of 80 degrees. Our lows will be back down to 62 degrees overnight, with a 60% chance of scattered showers and thunderstorms and areas of patchy smoke. For northern Michigan, we'll have a 40% chance of scattered showers and thunderstorms today. Skies will be partly sunny, with a high of 86 degrees. Then a 60% chance of showers and thunderstorms overnight. We'll have cloudy skies with a low of 64 degrees. For southern Michigan, cloud cover will be increasing today. Expect a high of 88 degrees and a light breeze out of the west. Then a 60% chance of showers and thunderstorms overnight. Lows back down to 67 degrees with cloudy skies. For central Illinois, we're going to have a 80% chance of showers and thunderstorms today. Highs up to 81 degrees and winds out of the southeast. Then our lows will be back down to 67 degrees overnight, with another 70% chance of showers. For Strong Tower Radio, I'm meteorologist Scott Cook.
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2: 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Chapter 32, Snares of Satan.
3: The great controversy between Christ and Satan that has been carried forward for nearly 6,000 years is soon to close, and the wicked one redoubles his efforts to defeat the work of Christ in man's behalf and to fasten souls in his snares. To hold the people in darkness and impenitence till the Savior's mediation is ended and there is no longer a sacrifice for sins is the object which he seeks to accomplish. When there is no special effort made to resist his power, when indifference prevails in the church and the world, Satan is not concerned, for he is in no danger of losing those whom he is leading captive at his will. But when the attention is called to eternal things, and souls are inquiring, "What must I do to be saved?" he is on the ground, seeking to match his power against the power of Christ and to counteract the influence of the Holy Spirit. The Scriptures declare that upon one occasion, when the angels of God came to present themselves before the Lord, Satan came also among them, Job 1:6, not to bow before the eternal King, but to further his own malicious designs against the righteous. With the same object he is in attendance when men assemble for the worship of God. Though hidden from sight, he is working with all diligence to control the minds of the worshipers. Like a skillful general, he lays his plans beforehand. As he sees the messenger of God searching the Scriptures, he takes note of the subject to be presented to the people. Then he employs all his cunning and shrewdness so to control circumstances that the message may not reach those whom he is deceiving on that very point. The one who most needs the warning will be urged into some business transaction which requires his presence, or will by some other means be prevented from hearing the words that might prove to him a savor of life unto life. Again, Satan sees the Lord's servants burdened because of the spiritual darkness that enshrouds the people. He hears their earnest prayers for divine grace and power to break the spell of indifference, carelessness, and indolence. Then, with renewed zeal, he plies his arts. He tempts men to the indulgence of appetite or to some other form of self-gratification, and thus benumbs their sensibilities so that they fail to hear the very things which they most need to learn. Satan well knows that all whom he can lead to neglect prayer and the searching of the Scriptures will be overcome by his attacks. Therefore, he invents every possible device to engross the mind. There has ever been a class professing godliness who, instead of following on to know the truth, make it their religion to seek some fault of character or error of faith in those with whom they do not agree. Such are Satan's right-hand helpers. Accusers of the brethren are not few, and they are always active when God is at work and his servants are rendering him true homage. They will put a false coloring upon the words and acts of those who love and obey the truth. They will represent the most earnest, zealous, self-denying servants of Christ as deceived or deceivers. It is their work to misrepresent the motives of every true and noble deed, to circulate insinuations and arouse suspicions in the minds of the inexperienced. In every conceivable manner, they will seek to cause that which is pure and righteous to be regarded as foul and deceptive. But none need be deceived concerning them. It may be readily seen whose children they are, whose example they follow, and whose work they do. Ye shall know them by their fruits. Matthew 7:16. Their course resembles that of Satan, the envenomed slanderer, the accuser of our brethren. Revelation 12:10. The great deceiver has many agents ready to present any and every kind of error to ensnare souls, heresies prepared to suit the varied tastes and capacities of those whom he would ruin. It is his plan to bring into the church insincere, unregenerate elements that will encourage doubt and unbelief and hinder all who desire to see the work of God advance and to advance with it. Many who have no real faith in God or in his word assent to some principles of truth and pass as Christians, and thus they are enabled to introduce their errors as scriptural doctrines. The position that it is of no consequence what men believe is one of Satan's most successful deceptions. He knows that the truth received in the love of it sanctifies the soul of the receiver. Therefore, he is constantly seeking to substitute false theories, fables, another gospel. From the beginning, the servants of God have contended against false teachers, not merely as vicious men, but as inculcators of falsehoods that were fatal to the soul. Elijah, Jeremiah, Paul firmly and fearlessly opposed those who were turning men from the Word of God. That liberality which regards a correct religious faith as unimportant found no favor with these holy defenders of the truth. The vague and fanciful interpretations of Scripture and the many conflicting theories concerning religious faith that are found in the Christian world are the work of our great adversary to confuse minds so that they shall not discern the truth. And the discord and division which exist among the churches of Christendom are in a great measure due to the prevailing custom of wresting the Scriptures to support a favorite theory. Instead of carefully studying God's Word with humility of heart to obtain a knowledge of His will, many seek only to discover something odd or original. In order to sustain erroneous doctrines or unchristian practices, some will seize upon passages of Scripture separated from the context, perhaps quoting half of a single verse as proving their point, when the remaining portion would show the meaning to be quite the opposite. With the cunning of the serpent, they entrench themselves behind disconnected utterances construed to suit their carnal desires. Thus do many willfully pervert the Word of God. Others, who have an active imagination, seize upon the figures and symbols of Holy Writ, interpret them to suit their fancy, with little regard to the testimony of Scripture as its own interpreter, and then they present their vagaries as the teachings of the Bible. Whenever the study of the Scriptures is entered upon without a prayerful, humble, teachable spirit, the plainest and simplest, as well as the most difficult passages, will be wrested from their true meaning. The papal leaders select such portions of Scripture as best serve their purpose, interpret to suit themselves, and then present these to the people, while they deny them the privilege of studying the Bible and understanding its sacred truths for themselves. The whole Bible should be given to the people just as it reads. It would be better for them not to have Bible instruction at all than to have the teaching of the Scriptures thus grossly misrepresented. The Bible was designed to be a guide to all who wish to become acquainted with the will of their Maker. God gave to men the sure word of prophecy. Angels and even Christ himself came to make known to Daniel and John the things that must shortly come to pass. Those important matters that concern our salvation were not left involved in mystery. They were not revealed in such a way as to perplex and mislead the honest seeker after truth. Said the Lord by the prophet Habakkuk, "Write the vision and make it plain, that he may run that readeth it." Habakkuk 2 and verse 2. The word of God is plain to all who study it with a prayerful heart. Every truly honest soul will come to the light of truth. Light is sown for the righteous. Psalm 97, verse 11. And no church can advance in holiness unless its members are earnestly seeking for truth as for hid treasure. By the cry, liberality, men are blinded to the devices of their adversary, while he is all the time working steadily for the accomplishment of his object. As he succeeds in supplanting the Bible by human speculations, the law of God is set aside, and the churches are under the bondage of sin while they claim to be free. To many, scientific research has become a curse. God has permitted a flood of light to be poured upon the world in discoveries in science and art. But even the greatest minds, if not guided by the Word of God in their research, become bewildered in their attempts to investigate the relations of science and revelation. Human knowledge of both material and spiritual things is partial and imperfect. Therefore, many are unable to harmonize their views of science with Scripture statements. Many accept mere theories and speculations as scientific facts, and they think that God's Word is to be tested by the teachings of science falsely so called. 1 Timothy chapter 6, verse 20. The Creator and His works are beyond their comprehension. And because they cannot explain these by natural laws, Bible history is regarded as unreliable. Those who doubt the reliability of the records of the Old and New Testaments too often go a step further and doubt the existence of God and attribute infinite power to nature. Having let go their anchor, they are left to beat about upon the rocks of infidelity. Thus many err from the faith and are seduced by the devil. Men have endeavored to be wiser than their Creator. Human philosophy has attempted to search out and explain mysteries which will never be revealed through the eternal ages. If men would but search and understand what God has made known of himself and his purposes, they would obtain such a view of the glory, majesty, and power of Jehovah that they would realize their own littleness and would be content with that which has been revealed for themselves and their children. It is a masterpiece of Satan's deceptions to keep the minds of men searching and conjecturing in regard to that which God has not made known and which he does not intend that we shall understand. It was thus that Lucifer lost his place in heaven. He became dissatisfied because all the secrets of God's purposes were not confided to him, and he entirely disregarded that which was revealed concerning his own work in the lofty position assigned him. By arousing the same discontent in the angels under his command, he caused their fall. Now he seeks to imbue the minds of men with the same spirit and to lead them also to disregard the direct commands of God. Those who are unwilling to accept the plain, cutting truths of the Bible are continually seeking for pleasing fables that will quiet the conscience. The less spiritual, self-denying, and humiliating the doctrines presented, the greater the favor with which they are received. These persons degrade the intellectual powers to serve their carnal desires. Too wise in their own conceit to search the Scriptures with contrition of soul and earnest prayer for divine guidance, they have no shield from delusion. Satan is ready to supply the heart's desire, and he palms off his deceptions in the place of truth. It was thus that the papacy gained its power over the minds of men. And by rejection of the truth, because it involves a cross, Protestants are following the same path. All who neglect the Word of God to study convenience and policy, that they may not be at variance with the world, will be left to receive damnable heresy for religious truth. Every conceivable form of error will be accepted by those who willfully reject the truth. He who looks with horror upon one deception will readily receive another. The Apostle Paul, speaking of a class who received not the love of the truth, that they might be saved, declares, "For this cause God shall send them strong delusion, that they should believe a lie, that they all might be damned who believed not the truth, but had pleasure in unrighteousness." 2 Thessalonians 2, verses 10 to 12. With such a warning before us, it behooves us to be on guard as to what doctrines we receive. Among the most successful agencies of the great deceiver are the delusive teachings and lying wonders of spiritualism. Disguised as an angel of light, he spreads his nets where least suspected. If men would but study the book of God with earnest prayer, that they might understand it, they would not be left in darkness to receive false doctrines. But as they reject the truth, they fall a prey to deception. Another dangerous error is the doctrine that denies the deity of Christ, claiming that he had no existence before his advent to this world. This theory is received with favor by a large class who profess to believe the Bible. Yet, it directly contradicts the plainest statements of our Savior concerning his relationship with the Father, his divine character, and his pre-existence. It cannot be entertained without the most unwarranted wresting of the Scriptures. It not only lowers man's conceptions of the work of redemption, but undermines faith in the Bible as a revelation from God. While this renders it the more dangerous, it makes it also harder to meet. If men reject the testimony of the inspired Scriptures concerning the deity of Christ, it is in vain to argue the point with them, for no argument, however conclusive, could convince them. The natural man receiveth not the things of the Spirit of God, for they are foolishness unto him, neither can he know them, because they are spiritually discerned. 1 Corinthians 2:14. None who hold this error can have a true conception of the character or the mission of Christ, or of the great plan of God for man's redemption. Still another subtle and mischievous error is the fast-spreading belief that Satan has no existence as a personal being, that the name is used in Scripture merely to represent men's evil thoughts and desires. The teaching so widely echoed from popular pulpits that the second advent of Christ is his coming to each individual at death is a device to divert the minds of men from his personal coming in the clouds of heaven. For years, Satan has thus been saying, "Behold, he is in the secret chambers." Matthew 24, verses 23 to 26. And many souls have been lost by accepting this deception. Again, worldly wisdom teaches that prayer is not essential. Men of science claim that there can be no real answer to prayer, that this would be a violation of law, a miracle, and that miracles have no existence. The universe, say they, is governed by fixed laws, and God himself does nothing contrary to these laws. Thus they represent God as bound by his own laws, as if the operation of divine laws could exclude divine freedom. Such teaching is opposed to the testimony of the Scriptures. Were not miracles wrought by Christ and his apostles? The same compassionate Savior lives today, and he is as willing to listen to the prayer of faith as when he walked visibly among men. The natural cooperates with the supernatural. It is a part of God's plan to grant us, in answer to the prayer of faith, that which he would not bestow, did we not thus ask. Innumerable are the erroneous doctrines and fanciful ideas that are obtaining among the churches of Christendom. It is impossible to estimate the evil results of removing one of the landmarks fixed by the Word of God. Few who venture to do this stop with the rejection of a single truth. The majority continue to set aside one after another of the principles of truth until they become actual infidels. The errors of popular theology have driven many a soul to skepticism who might otherwise have been a believer in the Scriptures. It is impossible for him to accept doctrines which outrage his sense of justice, mercy, and benevolence. And since these are represented as a teaching of the Bible, he refuses to receive it as the Word of God. And this is the object which Satan seeks to accomplish. There is nothing that he desires more than to destroy confidence in God and in his Word. Satan stands at the head of the great army of doubters, and he works to the utmost of his power to beguile souls into his ranks. It is becoming fashionable to doubt, There is a large class by whom the Word of God is looked upon with distrust for the same reason as was its author, because it reproves and condemns sin. Those who are unwilling to obey its requirements endeavor to overthrow its authority. They read the Bible, or listen to its teachings as presented from the sacred desk, merely to find fault with the Scriptures or with the sermon. Not a few become infidels in order to justify or excuse themselves in neglect of duty. Others adopt skeptical principles from pride and indolence. Too ease-loving to distinguish themselves by accomplishing anything worthy of honor, which requires effort and self-denial, they aim to secure a reputation for superior wisdom by criticizing the Bible. There is much which the infinite mind, unenlightened by divine wisdom, is powerless to comprehend, and thus they find occasion to criticize. There are many who seem to feel that it is a virtue to stand on the side of unbelief, skepticism, and infidelity. But underneath an appearance of candor, it will be found that such persons are actuated by self-confidence and pride. Many delight in finding something in the Scriptures to puzzle the minds of others. Some at first criticize and reason on the wrong side, from a mere love of controversy. They do not realize that they are thus entangling themselves in the snare of the fowler. But having openly expressed unbelief, they feel that they must maintain their position. Thus they unite with the ungodly and close to themselves the gates of paradise. God has given in His Word sufficient evidence of its divine character. The great truths which concern our redemption are clearly presented. By the aid of the Holy Spirit, which is promised to all who seek it in sincerity, every man may understand these truths for himself. God has granted to men a strong foundation upon which to rest their faith. Yet the finite minds of men are inadequate fully to comprehend the plans and purposes of the Infinite One. We can never by searching find out God. We must not attempt to lift with presumptuous hand the curtain behind which He veils His majesty. The Apostle exclaims, "How unsearchable are His judgments, and His ways past finding out." Romans 11:33. We can so far comprehend His dealings with us, and the motives by which He is actuated, that we may discern boundless love and mercy united to infinite power. Our Father in heaven orders everything in wisdom and righteousness, and we are not to be dissatisfied and distrustful, but to bow in reverent submission. He will reveal to us as much of His purposes as it is for our good to know, and beyond that we must trust the hand that is omnipotent, the heart that is full of love. While God has given ample evidence for faith, He will never remove all excuse for unbelief. All who look for hooks to hang their doubts upon will find them. And those who refuse to accept and obey God's word until every objection has been removed, and there is no longer an opportunity for doubt, will never come to the light. Distrust of God is the natural outgrowth of the unrenewed heart, which is at enmity with Him. But faith is inspired by the Holy Spirit, and it will flourish only as it is cherished. No man can become strong in faith without a determined effort. Unbelief strengthens as it is encouraged, and if men, instead of dwelling upon the evidences which God has given to sustain their faith, permit themselves to question and cavil, they will find their doubts constantly becoming more confirmed. But those who doubt God's promises and distrust the assurance of His grace are dishonoring Him, and their influence, instead of drawing others to Christ, tends to repel them from Him. They are unproductive trees that spread their dark branches far and wide, shutting away the sunlight from other plants, and causing them to droop and die under the chilling shadow. The life work of these persons will appear as a never-ceasing witness against them. They are sowing seeds of doubt and skepticism that will yield an unfailing harvest. There is but one course for those to pursue who honestly desire to be freed from doubts. Instead of questioning and caviling concerning that which they do not understand, let them give heed to the light which already shines upon them, and they will receive greater light. Let them do every duty which has been made plain to their understanding, and they will be enabled to understand and perform those of which they are now in doubt. Satan can present a counterfeit so closely resembling the truth that it deceives those who are willing to be deceived, who desire to shun the self-denial and sacrifice demanded by the truth. But it is impossible for him to hold under his power one soul who honestly desires, at whatever cost, to know the truth. Christ is the truth, and the light which lighteth every man that cometh into the world. John 1:9. The Spirit of truth has been sent to guide men into all truth, and upon the authority of the Son of God it is declared, "Seek, and ye shall find." If any man will do his will, he shall know of the doctrine. Matthew 7:7 and John 7:17. The followers of Christ know little of the plots which Satan and his hosts are forming against them. But he who sitteth in the heavens will overrule all these devices for the accomplishment of his deep designs. The Lord permits his people to be subjected to the fiery ordeal of temptation, not because he takes pleasure in their distress and affliction, but because this process is essential to their final victory. He could not, consistently with his own glory, shield them from temptation, for the very object of the trial is to prepare them to resist all the allurements of evil. Neither wicked men nor devils can hinder the work of God, or shut out his presence from his people, if they will, with subdued, contrite hearts, confess and put away their sins, and in faith claim his promises. Every temptation, every opposing influence, whether open or secret, may be successfully resisted, not by might, nor by power, but by my Spirit, saith the Lord of hosts. Zechariah 4:6. The eyes of the Lord are over the righteous, and his ears are open unto their prayers. And who is he that will harm you, if ye be followers of that which is good? 1 Peter 3:12-13. When Balaam, allured by the promises of rich rewards, practiced enchantments against Israel, and by sacrifices to the Lord sought to invoke a curse upon his people, the Spirit of God forbade the evil which he longed to pronounce, and Balaam was forced to exclaim, "How shall I curse whom God hath not cursed? Or how shall I defy whom the Lord hath not defied? Let me die the death of the righteous, and let my last end be like his." When sacrifice had again been offered, the ungodly prophet declared, "Behold, I have received commandment to bless, and he hath blessed, and I cannot reverse it. He hath not beheld iniquity in Jacob, neither hath he seen perverseness in Israel. The Lord his God is with him, and the shout of a king is among them. Surely there is no enchantment against Jacob, neither is there any divination against Israel. According to this time it shall be said of Jacob and of Israel, what hath God wrought?" Yet a third time altars were erected, and again Balaam essayed to secure a curse. But from the unwilling lips of the prophet, the Spirit of God declared the prosperity of his chosen, and rebuked the folly and malice of their foes. "Blessed is he that blesseth thee, and cursed is he that curseth thee." Numbers 23:8, 10, 20, 21, and 23, and chapter 24:9. The people of Israel were at this time loyal to God, and so long as they continued in obedience to his law, no power in earth or hell could prevail against them. But the curse which Balaam had not been permitted to pronounce against God's people, he finally succeeded in bringing upon them by seducing them into sin. When they transgressed God's commandments, then they separated themselves from him, and they were left to feel the power of the destroyer. Satan is well aware that the weakest soul who abides in Christ is more than a match for the hosts of darkness, and that, should he reveal himself openly, he would be met and resisted. Therefore he seeks to draw away the soldiers of the cross from their strong fortification, while he lies in ambush with his forces, ready to destroy all who venture upon his ground. Only in humble reliance upon God and obedience to all his commandments can we be secure. No man is safe for a day or an hour without prayer. Especially should we entreat the Lord for wisdom to understand his word. Here are revealed the wiles of the tempter and the means by which he may be successfully resisted. Satan is an expert in quoting Scripture, placing his own interpretation upon passages by which he hopes to cause us to stumble. We should study the Bible with humility of heart, never losing sight of our dependence upon God. While we must constantly guard against the devices of Satan, we should pray in faith continually, lead us not into temptation.
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Hi, I'm Wintley Phipps, and welcome to another program of The More Abundant Life. God's given me a message for you today. Stay tuned. I pray His Spirit will speak directly to your heart. But first, a little music.

My message today, tearing down the strongholds. Tearing down the strongholds. If you have your Bibles with you, turn with me to the book of Joshua, chapter 6, verse 1. The book of Joshua, chapter 6, verse 1. Now Jericho was straitly shut up because of the children of Israel. None went out, and none came in. And the Lord said unto Joshua, See, I have given into thine hand Jericho, and the king thereof, and the mighty men of valor. And ye shall compass the city, all ye men of war, and go round about the city once. Thus shalt thou do 6 days. And 7 priests shall bear before the ark 7 trumpets of ram's horns. And the 7th day ye shall compass the city 7 times. And the priests shall blow with the trumpets. And it shall come to pass that when they make a long blast with the ram's horn, and when ye hear the sound of the trumpet, all the people shall shout with a great shout, and the wall of the city shall fall down flat, and the people shall ascend up every man straight before him. May God add a blessing to the reading of his word. The Bible tells us that the city of Jericho stood in the way between the children of Israel and the promised land. Not only was Jericho a Canaanite city, Jericho, according to the Bible, was also what the scriptures referred to as a stronghold. Now, brothers and sisters, there are in the Bible some words that we seldom use anymore. In our common way of speaking, our common parlance. Maybe perhaps somebody out there said, what's that word parlance mean? Parlance means your language, the way you commonly speak. You know, with the loosening of the educational standards has come the inability to understand and preach on simple truths in the Bible. Today I want to preach on a concept that is vital for us to understand. It is the concept of what the Bible calls a stronghold. Stronghold. Now the dictionary defines a stronghold as a place that is fortified that can easily be defended. A place that is fortified and can easily be defended. In the Bible, a stronghold was a place of defense that was extremely well fortified. In 1 Samuel 23:14, we read, And David abode in the wilderness in strongholds and remained in a mountain in the wilderness of Ziph, and Saul sought him every day.

0: But God delivered him not into his hand. Here we have, brothers and sisters, David hiding from the jealous King Saul, hiding in a stronghold at Horesh. So a stronghold could be a place that was well fortified because of its location or because of its construction. In Bible times, some strongholds were made of the strongest materials, and they were located in places that were high and well elevated. They were located in places that provided a strong, defendable position against an enemy that wanted to do you harm. I visited some of those strongholds in Israel. Oh, hallelujah. I can still see it. Some of them hung off of the sides of mountains, and they could never be approached from below. On at least one occasion, when we were in Israel last time, we were told about one way that a Roman army breached and conquered one Jewish stronghold. They knew they couldn't come up from beneath. They climbed to the top of the mountain and scaled down with ropes. They took that stronghold by ingenuity and surprise. God is good. One important thing about a stronghold, it was critical who had control of that stronghold. You see, he who had control of the stronghold had victory, had strength. When you had control of the stronghold for you was a place of refuge and protection. When you had control of the stronghold, for you, the stronghold was a refuge in the time of storm. But if for any reason your enemy gained control of your stronghold, that stronghold became for you a place of bondage, a place of suffering, a place of subjugation, a place of danger. Jericho was a stronghold. It was a well-fortified stronghold. There seemed to be no way to compromise it. You see, during the time of Joshua, the science of warfare was very primitive. There were no deep bunker-busting bombs. No one had developed an effective way of conquering a strong, fortified city like Jericho. First of all, brothers and sisters, are you with me today? You couldn't get past the walls. They were so high, the Bible said they were fenced up to heaven. Oh, but you know, my God is a mighty man of war. Specializes in bringing down strongholds. Isaiah 42:13, the Lord shall go forth as a mighty man. He shall stir up jealousy like a man of war. He shall cry, yea, roar. He shall prevail against his enemies. Exodus 15:2, the Lord is my strength and song. He has become my salvation. He is my God. I will prepare him an habitation. My father's God, I will exalt him. The Lord is a man of war. Make no mistake about it. Our God may not like to fight, but when he has to fight, you didn't hear what I just said. Our God may not like to fight, but when he has to fight, he will triumph. He will prevail. If you pick a fight with God or with God's people, you will lose. You will lose. One day a minister was finishing up a series he was preaching on marriage. And at the end of the service, he was giving out little small wooden crosses to each married couple. He said, place this cross in the room in which you fight the most, and you will be reminded of God's commands, and you won't argue as much. One woman came up after the service and said, you better give me five. If you pick a fight with God or with God's people, you will lose. Joshua had learned to depend upon God for guidance, and before attempting any movement of troops, before committing any resources to battle, Joshua asked the Lord for wisdom and just the right strategy on how to bring down this stronghold. And so one day as Joshua prayed, he saw before him what looked like an angel with a sword drawn. Joshua cried out to the angel, "Are you for us or do you fight for our enemies?" The reply came back, "I am the commander-in-chief of the Lord's army. And if you know what's good for you, Joshua, you take off your shoes. For wherever the Lord's commander-in-chief of the army stands, there is holy ground." Joshua fell on his face, worshiped the Lord, and then the Lord spoke to Joshua. You can find it in Joshua 6, verse 2. If you have your Bibles, you can turn there. The book of Joshua, chapter 6, verse 2. Joshua, the Lord says, "See, I have given into thine hand Jericho and the king and the mighty men of valor." Hallelujah. I said, hallelujah. Notice, God didn't say, "Joshua, I will give you Jericho." No, God said, "I have given you Jericho." Joshua, Jericho is already yours. Joshua, Jericho has already been defeated. As soon as I showed up, the battle was won. You may have a few minor details to take care of, but the moment I show up, the battle is over. Or maybe there have been times in your life when you were told that there was no way that you were going to succeed, no way you were going to make it, but Jesus showed up and told you the battle is already won. The doctor told you that your cancer was terminal, but Jesus showed up and the battle was already won. They told you you wouldn't graduate, but Jesus showed up and the battle was already won. Your child, when your child was in trouble, Jesus showed up, told you the battle is already won. When all around you your world seemed to be falling apart, Jesus showed up, said the battle is already won. When you didn't know what tomorrow would bring, Jesus showed up with the keys to your victory, because the battle is already won. Jesus said to Joshua, "Don't you worry about that stronghold called Jericho." Maybe God is saying to somebody here today, "I am your God and I can bring down your stronghold." Woo! Don't you worry about that stronghold called Jericho. In Psalm 35 verse 1, he said, pray like David. David knew how to bring down strongholds. I said, David knew. David said in Psalm 35 verse 1, "Plead my cause, O God. Plead with them that strive with me." And then David says, "O Lord, fight against them who fight with me." Fight them who fight with me. God said to Joshua, "I will show you how to bring down that stronghold called Jericho." God said, "Joshua, all you got to do is take the priest, let them march in front of the army. Let them march around Jericho 7 times, and on the 7th time, blow your trumpets, turn to the city, and shout at the walls. And when you obey, I, the Lord, will fight for you, and that stronghold called Jericho will come down." Oh, God wanted the children of Israel to know that they weren't going to conquer their stronghold by their own skill and their own wisdom. God didn't say to Joshua, listen, remember, tell the soldiers, bring their ladders. He didn't say, don't forget your ropes. God said, when you come against this stronghold, look at what God said. Bring your faith and bring your praise. When you come up against your stronghold, bring your faith and bring your praise. That's all you need to do when you come up against the stronghold. Bring your faith, bring your praise. Bring your faith to do whatever God says do. And then bring your praise, because if you do what God says do, you'll have reason to praise him. God said to Joshua, tell the people, when you hear the trumpet, I want you to shout a loud shout of praise. Oh, clap your hands, all ye people. Shout unto God with the voice of triumph. The children of Israel marched around Jericho, and every time they went around, I love this, Ellen White says, the Canaanites would double check their doors and their windows. Every time they went around, they would triple check their defenses. And for 6 days, the people behind that stronghold endured the mystery of soldiers marching behind priests. What a mystery. 6 days they watched this thing happen and wondered, what did this mean? And God's people on the seventh day turned their faces towards that stronghold. The Bible says the priests blew their trumpets. Joshua said, now it's time to shout. A shout of praise. You see, some people get their shout on too soon. You didn't hear what I just said. Some people start shouting too soon. Don't shout until the Lord tells you shout. He'll tell you when it's time to shout his praises. And in their Christian lives, a whole lot of people declare victory too soon. God spoke to Joshua, speak to the people and tell them, shout, for the Lord has given you the city. And as they started shouting, the Bible tells us that suddenly the walls of solid stone began heaving. And my God, I wish I could have been there to watch it buckling, and the massive towers began to tremble, and the walls rose up from their foundations and crashed to the earth. The Bible tells us that day the stronghold of Jericho was torn down, and God's people lived in victory. God led me to this scripture this week because God wanted me to remind us that we live in a time when God wants to take aim at the strongholds the devil has erected in our lives. So when the Apostle Paul talks about the strongholds in our lives, he's not talking about physical strongholds. He's talking about the spiritual strongholds that the enemy has captured in our minds. And what should have been a fortress for us has become a place of bondage for us. Place of suffering and a place of subjugation and a place of danger. We have more danger because of the way we think than anything else the devil can do in our lives. You see, a stronghold is not the circumstance you find yourself in. A stronghold is the way we give ourselves permission to think. God says, say that again. Don't miss this. You say, oh, I'm having this trouble and that trouble. The devil's got a stronghold. Mm-mm-mm. Stronghold is not the circumstance. A stronghold is the way you give yourself permission to think. Now, how can I break this down? Let's go to the Word of God. 2 Corinthians chapter 10. Those on the screen, give it to me. 2 Corinthians chapter 10, verse 3. What book did I say? That comes right after 1 Corinthians. Hallelujah. And there is no 3 Corinthians. 2 Corinthians chapter 10, verse 3. And look at what the Word of God says. For though we walk in the flesh, we do not war after the flesh. In other words, this war is not look at the next verse. 2 Corinthians 10 verse 4. For the weapons of our warfare are not carnal, but mighty through God to the pulling down of strongholds. Okay, keep your finger right there. So what are these strongholds in our lives that need to be brought down? Look at verse 5. Casting down imaginations, that's the way you think. I said that's the way you think. Casting down imaginations and every high thing that exalted itself against the knowledge of God, and bringing into captivity every thought to the obedience of Christ. In our scripture here, Paul is saying a spiritual stronghold is when your thoughts or your way of thinking or when your ideas and your opinions are not in line with the word of God. It becomes a devil's stronghold. Consequently, your way of thinking, the way you think, becomes a stronghold for the enemy that God has to tear down. 2 Corinthians chapter 10, verse 5, casting down what? Imaginations. That means the way you think. And every high thing that exalteth itself against the knowledge of God. In other words, if the way you think is put above what God says, the devil has a stronghold. Did you get it? And bringing into captivity every thought to the obedience of Christ. So, brothers and sisters, a spiritual stronghold is a power warring in your mind and your imaginations. A spiritual stronghold is a power in your mind that exalts itself and raises itself up against the wisdom of God. In other words, anything in your mind that exalts itself and competes for the sovereignty that belongs to God alone, God calls that power a stronghold in your mind that needs to be torn down. So when we speak of spiritual strongholds, we are talking about habits and worldly influences that have affected the way we think. We're talking about areas in our lives where we are in bondage and we don't even know it sometimes. All because of the way we have given ourselves permission to think. We're talking about areas in our lives where the devil has us in chains because of the way we think. We're talking about areas of our lives where we are having difficulty breaking free because of the way we think. When Paul talks about spiritual strongholds, yes, he's talking about addictions. Yes, he's talking about obsessions that have taken control of our lives. But he's trying to tell us that it has happened because the devil has control of the way we think. He's taken control of our power of choice, our decision-making process. But it all started when we gave him control of the way we think. 1 John chapter 2, 16, for all that is in the world, this is how we think, the lust of the flesh and the lust of the eyes and the pride of life is not of the Father, it is of the world. In other words, you know how you had gotten comfortable with the way you think and the choices you made and the way you live? Jesus comes along. And he implants grace. And that grace in your heart, that grace creates a rebellion that overthrows strongholds.
1: 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Hymns like Amazing Grace, It Is Well With My Soul. 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
4: 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John 15, 13 and 14.
5: Oh, sweetie, how you doing today? You look so down.
6: I'm not doing all right. Not doing well at all.
5: Really now?
6: Yeah, my wife and I were, unfortunately, we were 4 months pregnant, and
5: what, that little thing, that little woman of yours was pregnant? She looked too little anyway to be pregnant. Go ahead.
6: Yeah, no, we were 4 months pregnant, and we lost the baby.
5: Oh, so. My goodness. Well, listen, son, don't feel bad. You're a child of the King. You ain't got no reason to be feeling all down. I want you to lift it up. Let me see the smile. Okay, come on. That's right. Smile. Jesus loves you. He's coming again soon. All right, I don't want to see you walking around here with that smile, sad face. Okay, all right, now Jesus loves you. All right. Well, listen, I don't know about y'all, but, you know, if I was you and your wife, I wouldn't even worry about it. You know, when I lost my Louis Vuitton, God replaced it with another one. So, you know what I'm saying? God is going to replace that baby with a new one, all right? Y'all better go ahead and just give God glory, because it's going to happen, okay? It's going to happen. So, you know, when I do read my Bible, there are times, I know I read something in the scriptures where it said that God won't put more on you than you can bear anyway. So you and your wife, y'all don't need to worry about it. He knew y'all didn't need that child. No way. Y'all can barely take care of yourself. I'll be seeing y'all rolling up in this church, okay, late to Sabbath school and all that other stuff. So God knew y'all wasn't ready, all right? Mm-hmm.

0: Hey friends, welcome to When We Talk. I'm Stephen Conway, and this, I don't know who this is. And I don't know what they've done with my wife. This is my wife.
1: Yes, hi.
0: Oh,
1: okay. I'm Tammy, guys. Hi.
0: Oh, okay. A new Tammy.
1: Yeah.
0: All right. Well, we're so glad that you joined us today because when we talk, we are in process.
1: Yes. And when we talk, listen, it gets interesting.
0: And when we talk, we grow.
1: Yes. And most importantly, when we talk, y'all, we heal.
0: Yes.
1: Yes.
0: So thank you for, again, being with us. This is a very important topic. It's extremely, extremely important. And, you know, the least discussed and yet the most experienced thing on the planet, emotion on the planet.
1: Yeah.
0: It's the emotion of grief.
1: Yes. Hence the title of today's episode, which is The Untouchable. Okay. We don't like touching on grief, but we're going to do it today. So we want you to sit down. I know it might be a little difficult, but listen, you won't regret it. Stay right there.
0: You might be distracted by that wig she has on too, but okay, we'll go on. What is grief?
1: Grief. Oh my goodness. Grief is a word that is actually synonymous with another word that we have been talking about in past episodes, which is the word
0: loss
1: and change, right? And a lot of people don't associate the two. Mm-hmm. Okay, but the same things that you experience in the areas of when things change in life or when you lose something or someone, you experience grief. So they are synonymous.
0: What are in our skit, we you know, kind of took a challenging and a very real thing that many experience.
1: Yes.
0: And we wanted to show how people respond to a person who has experienced loss. And what were some of the things that were said to this couple that experienced loss?
1: The things that now, if you, I'm sure you saw the skit, and if you're like me, when I've heard people say these types of things in various different areas of loss, I cringed. Right? But if I'm being honest, I've actually said those things
0: Absolutely.
1: To people. I have.
0: Yeah, but when we hear it coming from someone else, it doesn't sound quite the same as when we're saying it.
1: Yeah.
0: Because we have good intentions.
1: Yeah. But it was amazing. Those are things that we say, we label them as myths. Right? These are entitled. And we're going to talk about those in a few minutes. But before we actually go to talking about what these myths are, I want to actually give a little bit more detail about the word grief. Before we move forward, we need to know that grief is actually normal and natural. It is a normal and natural response to loss. So losses of many different kinds, right? What are some things, what are some different areas of loss that you think people can experience?
0: Pet loss, there's death, of course, there's the loss of a loved one.
1: Yes.
0: There is the loss of a job, the loss of a marriage, right? There's the loss of health.
1: Yes.
0: There is the loss of opportunity, just to name a few.
1: Now, there's a loss that you talked about there that actually a lot of people don't associate with grief.
0: What's that?
1: Believe it or not, the loss of a pet. There are a lot of people who have lost pets and they grieve just like they've lost a person, right? Because they loved their pet. And yet people don't talk about it enough. And so I think it's important that we do talk about it. If you're a person who has lost a beloved pet and you've felt maybe isolated or like you don't have the right to grieve, or if I show grief in this area, people are going to look at me like, oh, get over it. It's just a dog. It's just a cat. No, it is actually an important part of someone's life.
0: And then, of course, there is what was in the skit. That's a miscarriage.
1: Yeah.
0: The loss of a child before they're actually born.
1: Yeah.
0: So let me ask you a question. Why is it particularly around that loss? Why is it that that's definitely one of these untouchables that people don't want to talk about?
1: Well, miscarriage, which actually is more common than people think, right? Mm-hmm. And even though it is more common than we think, it is the one of the least talked about losses. Now, granted, we won't be able to cover every aspect of what people feel who go through that, but these are just a couple of the things that I think come up when we talk about miscarriage. One of the reasons why a lot of women and men don't like to talk about miscarriage is because with it comes a sense of judgment, mm-hmm. you know? And what I mean by judgment is it my fault? Right? Could I have done something different, better, or more, mm-hmm. you know, to prevent it? Is because of me, or even worse, is God punishing me? You know, is it something that I did wrong? Hence, you know, some of those things that we talked about earlier.
0: Wow.
1: Yeah.
0: Man, it's an amazing thing that I think you talked about. God created us not to grieve. But he created us with the capacity mm-hmm. to grieve. So it wasn't his intent
1: yeah.
0: that we should grieve or ever really experience loss. Mm-hmm. But being the all-knowing and all-wise God that he is, he created us with the capacity for grief. Mm-hmm. Why is that important?
1: I think that one of the reasons why it is important and that we should acknowledge the emotion of grief is because God himself grieves, right? And in fact, we are all beneficiaries of his grief. Now, what do I mean? Because when we think about the word grief, we're like, oh my goodness, who wants to grieve, right? And surely it is not a pleasant emotion because it invokes the loss of something. But what I mean about being beneficiaries is when we grieve, we are actually expressing that we care that this person or this situation or this thing meant something to us, right? Mm. And so I always tell people, I actually fear when people don't grieve.
0: Wow.
1: When they cannot grieve, right?
0: Wow. Yeah. So grieving is at least two things I hear you saying. Grieving, first, it reminds us of our humanity.
1: Yes.
0: And then second, because God created us in his image, grieving reminds us that just like God, we can love and care yeah. for things that we too have lost.
1: Absolutely.
0: Wow.
1: Absolutely. And again, it's not a pleasant experience, but being able to release, mm-hmm. right? Those emotions and those feelings and being able to be in a safe space to say, yes, this is pain. Much like, unfortunately, the skit we just did, the gentleman. And I also want to say this, in miscarriage, oftentimes we are definitely looking at the mother, right? The woman who has carried the child and lost, but you know, men grieve the loss of the potential of something different, better, or more.
0: Wow.
1: You know, the dreams that they had associated with becoming a father.
0: Wow.
1: Right? And so miscarriage is also, it is a misnomer that men are not impacted.
0: Wow.
1: Yeah.
0: You know, this grief is profound. Just continuing on that concept of God grieving.
1: Mm-hmm.
0: Grieving, as we've talked, grieving is a divine method, God's divine method of yes. dealing with loss.
1: Yes.
0: And I remember my wife is a grief recovery specialist, and one of my pastoral colleagues and I, she helped to walk us through the grief recovery process. Mm. So grateful for the growth and the healing that came from that, but it totally changed my perspective to the point that I was looking for, you know, where is this in scripture? And the Lord led me in my studies. I try to read through the Bible every year. Just so happened I was going through the 48th chapter of Isaiah. And I think there's a three-step process for how God actually grieves that's outlined in the 48th chapter of Isaiah. And there are three things. The first one is the articulation of the loss.
1: Yes.
0: Articulation of the loss.
1: Yeah.
0: The second one is the expression of the emotions, mm-hmm. the feelings. And then the third one in this case, and we can touch on the nuance perhaps at another time, is forgiveness.
1: Mm-hmm.
0: In Isaiah 48, God's people are in apostasy. Mm-hmm. And in verse 1, he articulates mm-hmm. what the loss is. You have broken your promises.
1: Mm-hmm.
0: In verse 4, he points out you've been stubborn, you've been obstinate, and you have refused to listen.
1: Mm-hmm.
0: In verse 5, he points his finger at their idolatry.
1: Mm-hmm.
0: In verse 8, he says, you are traitors, you have betrayed me. And then in verse 8, of course, back to the rebellion.
1: So it sounds like God is literally walking through what his experience has been in a relationship, right?
0: Yes.
1: The things that he feels like he has lost, right? Mm-hmm. And again, remember, I want us to remember this. Grief is not just centered around death here, right? We can grieve a lot of different circumstances and situations, you know?
0: Yeah.
1: And God is giving us a beautiful picture of how you deal with this.
0: Yes, I like this because God is pinpointing to his people, this is how you have hurt me. Right? This is how you've hurt me. When you worshiped idols, when you were stubborn and obstinate, when you so forth and so on.
1: Mm-hmm.
0: So God does a great job of articulating. Go ahead.
1: So we can do that with circumstances or people in our lives as well, right?
0: Mm-hmm.
1: Now again, within reason, because there are some circumstances where people aren't safe, right?
0: Yes.
1: And so we're not telling you to go knock on the door of the person who you know is not safe and have this conversation. But when as far as possible, right? In order for us to heal, we've talked about that before, right? Because this is about healing.
0: Yes,
1: right?
0: When we talk, we heal.
1: When we talk, we heal. And we are processing through our grief. It's important for us to be able to articulate what it is
0: Yeah.
1: that we are actually grieving, what has happened in the relationship.
0: And so often it's like, forget you, I'm not talking to you anymore.
1: Mm.
0: So I don't need to. But no, it is therapeutic for us to be able to point out how and when we were hurt in a relationship.
1: Yeah.
0: Right? And I think, again, God models this for us.
1: Yeah. Now, something else you picked out here, you talk about feelings. So God has feelings, huh?
0: Yes, he does. Yes, he does.
1: God has feelings, saints.
0: Yes, he does. And the reason we have emotions is because God created us to feel, right? We've started on this premise that God grieves, and since we're created in the image of God, we too can grieve, which means that we can hurt and we can mourn what we have lost.
1: Yes.
0: So emotions are not bad, right? So here, let me give it to you like this. It's good to have emotions in the car. You don't want them driving the car.
1: All right. I like that.
0: It's good to have them in the car, right?
1: Yes.
0: And it's good for you to know where they are.
1: Yeah.
0: Have them buckled in.
1: Yes.
0: Don't give them the steering
1: don't
0: wheel.
1: Don't give them the keys.
0: Right?
1: Don't let them drive.
0: That's when we can get in trouble, when we let our emotions run wild.
1: Yeah.
0: But God actually goes in the second step. Mm-hmm. God goes to expressing his feelings.
1: Mm-hmm.
0: Verse 9, he expresses his anger.
1: Mm-hmm.
0: Verses 12, 14, and 18, he says, you have ignored me. Over and over again, he says, listen to me. Listen to me. Oh, that you had listened.
1: Yes.
0: And then in verses 11 and 12 through 14, God says, you have robbed me of the glory that belonged to me. It broke my heart to see you giving my glory to idols that can't see, they don't hear, nothing like that. And then in verse 18 and 19, God expresses the tremendous sorrow that he's experienced over the brokenness of his people.
1: So God actually has, you know, and this is mind-blowing, right? Because we think that the secular world, right, scientists, and to some degree, right, they have things right. Let's be honest about that. But when I look at this, this is literally the pattern of the EQ, right? The emotional quotient, you know what I'm saying? God actually had these things in his word, has these things in his word to detail out to us what is needed in order for us to process through grief, right?
0: Right.
1: We talk about an emotional God has an extensive emotional vocabulary.
0: All kinds of words for you.
1: Yes.
0: You know, all kinds of stuff.
1: Yeah.
0: And then finally, this is the one that, you know, wow, this takes the cake. In verses 9 and 11, God says, for my own name's sake, I forgive you. Lord, have mercy on my soul.
1: Yes.
0: For my own name's sake, I forgive you. So often when we talk about forgiveness in the Christian context, forgiveness is, and this, our show is not about forgiveness. We'll talk about that another time. But our focus when we speak about forgiveness in the Christian context is on the individual who receives forgiveness. But notice, God says, I forgive you for my own name's sake. This is beautiful, and it is patternistic for us in terms of how we are processing, especially relationship turmoil and relationship loss.
1: Yes.
0: God says, I'm forgiving you for my own name's sake. Let me translate that. I'm forgiving you for my own well-being. I just want to get up.
1: Can't get up.
0: Okay,
1: leave it there.
0: Okay,
1: yeah, park it right there.
0: Look, I'm forgiving you for my own well-being.
1: Yes.
0: Like, I can't continue being God if I don't let this go.
1: Holding on.
0: Yes, and so why we say that this is patternistic is because for us as human beings, we are forgiven. You know, the Bible says, Jesus, in fact, it was, who says that if we don't forgive, you know, men their trespasses, then God cannot forgive us.
1: Yes.
0: And so we look at the technicality of that. But so often we overlook that forgiveness is not just for the individual's benefit. So we don't forgive because they're not sorry. They didn't apologize. They don't regret what they did. I'm never going to forgive them, blah, blah, blah, this, that, and the other. And what we don't realize is by holding on, we are literally squeezing the life out of our own spiritual experience.
1: Have mercy. So I'm in jail.
0: Yes.
1: I'm in prison, emotionally.
0: Hating somebody else.
1: Yes, who has gone on and lived their life, right? But yet I'm holding on to it, and I'm the one who thinks I'm punishing that person by not forgiving. I'm really, y'all, punishing myself.
0: Yes.
1: Oh, don't nobody got time for that? Listen, don't nobody got time.
0: And this is the beauty of this passage where God says, for my own name's sake, I forgive.
1: Yes.
0: For my own name's sake.
1: Yes.
0: Again, you know, this is a beautiful experience. Perhaps there's someone in your life that you have not been able to forgive. And we've said this before, you do not need anyone else's permission in order for you to heal.
1: Yes.
0: In the name of Jesus, you today can forgive those who have hurt you, regardless of whether they've repented, regardless of whether they've changed or they have regret for any of the things that they have done. You can be free in the name of Jesus today. Let it go, not for their sake, but for your own sake and for your own well-being.
1: Powerful. Listen, powerful. But we not done. We not done. I know you thought we was done. We not done. Listen, grief, it's uncomfortable. I want to go back to some of the things that our beautiful skit people, right? My multiple personalities said. And these are things that we call myths.
0: Yes.
1: Myths are things that are sometimes generational. Family, right? We pass
0: religious.
1: Them down, right? And they sound good, but they are not the truth. Some things may be true, but are not the truth. Y'all ain't catch that. We'll bring that back to another episode, okay? But in this particular instance, these are myths. Here are a couple. One would be, right? Don't feel bad, right? When you're grieving, don't feel bad.
0: I've said that to a lot of people. Don't feel bad.
1: Yeah.
0: What's wrong with that?
1: Yeah. Like, don't feel bad. Let's go get some. I've done it with my kids. Don't feel bad. Let's go get some ice cream. Come on. Come on. Trying to quiet. Now, you may say, well, what's wrong with that? I've done that. Listen, mind blowing. What we're teaching our children, one is that it's wrong to feel bad, right? If they've lost someone or lost something or something painful has happened in their life, don't feel bad. Right? And let's say, don't feel bad. Every time they feel bad, I give them a piece of candy or I give them something, right?
0: Well,
1: and we don't realize that what we're doing is we're implanting these seeds to tell them that when you do feel bad, you got to feed the pain, okay?
0: Uh-oh.
1: You got to come back. You got to come
0: mercy.
1: Back. Mercy.
0: Mercy.
1: What's another one? What's another one?
0: The other one that you said besides don't feel bad was God will give you another one to replace that one.
1: You know what we call that in grief recovery? Replacing the loss. Right? How many of us have been? Maybe some of us are sitting in that right now. We never had a chance to grieve the loss of a relationship.
0: Mm-hmm.
1: So because I didn't grieve the loss of that relationship, I just went on ahead and got into another one. Replace the loss. Don't worry, you know, and we love the social media is into that, right? Oh, don't worry about it. God will give you something else. You deserve better. Listen, no, you better process that loss before you move on to another relationship. Hallelujah. Mm-hmm. Thank you, Jesus.
0: Mm-hmm.
1: Okay.
0: And so many people that we've talked to have experienced the loss of a pet.
1: Yes.
0: And they've been told, oh, just go get another one.
1: Ugh.
0: And then they go buy another cat, another dog, and they just say, man, it's just not
1: the
0: same.
1: Listen, as if God can just replace your husband, replace the lost child, whether they were in the womb or they've lived a numerous amount of lives, right? A life, right? God can replace, no. Life is not replaceable. If life was replaceable, God would have just started all over from the very beginning when we fail and sin. But he did not. Every single life from the womb to the tomb matters to God.
0: Mm-hmm.
1: So no, God does not replace the loss. At best, what he will do is allow you to heal and allow you to experience more of his goodness by allowing you to experience life with other people, right? Mm-hmm. Having maybe another child, but not to replace the loss of that child, but because of his infinite love for us, he allows us to be able to continue.
0: Wow. Now, I got to spend a little, just a few seconds on that one, because there's a story in 2 Samuel chapter 11 mm-hmm. where the Bible talks about David and Bathsheba.
1: Yes.
0: Bathsheba's pregnant, and the Bible says that the Lord smites the child, and the child ends up dying. But before the child dies, David refuses to eat. He's laid out. The brother hasn't washed himself for days. He's just laying there pleading with God mm-hmm. for the life of the child. And his servants come in and they begin to whisper and say, you know, the child is dead. He's really going to go off his rocker now. And David perceives that the child has died, and he does one of the most unique and weird things. He gets up and says, somebody run my bath water.
1: Yeah.
0: And somebody get me a change of clothes. Tell the cooks to begin to cook in the kitchen. I'll be in once I've bathed and changed my clothes. I'll come and have something to eat.
1: Yeah.
0: And his servants, as David is walking out, they're like, whoa, wait a minute. Time out. Now, you were on the floor groveling and drooling and everything when you were praying, and we expected that once the child died, you would go into this deeper level of grieving. But now you're talking about putting some lotion on and some cologne
1: taking
0: a bath and eating and new clothes.
1: Mm-hmm.
0: What is going on? And David says essentially this. He says, I can't change what has happened.
1: Yes.
0: I will go to join the child. In other words, one day I'm going to die, but he will not come back to join me. And one of the most fascinating things as that story continues is that David and Bathsheba have another child, is Solomon, and God sends the prophetic word through Nathan that the Lord loved the child. But the Lord's love for the child was not because he was replacing the first child.
1: Yes.
0: No.
1: Yes.
0: God understood the loss that David felt losing a son.
1: Yes.
0: An irreplaceable son.
1: It mattered. It mattered.
0: It did. Yes. It did.
1: Yes. Listen, it matters. Whatever loss that you have incurred or you're experiencing or have experienced, maybe you still carry the weight of that pain. It matters to God. God is not in the business of replacing anything or anyone. All right. So that grief that you've experienced, God says, go ahead. I'm right there with you. Experience that so that we can move to the next stage or other side of
0: Absolutely.
1: This experience.
0: And there's so many, you know, people who have experienced grief in Scripture.
1: Mm-hmm.
0: Jacob, Ishmael, Tamar, Job, Jeremiah, and so many more.
1: Yeah.
0: And the last thing that you mentioned was, you know, God knew that you didn't need this or that or the other. And so God essentially pushed you into a corner of grief because he didn't, nothing could be further from the truth. We live in the world of sin, and change, as we've talked about, is inevitable. Loss is inevitable because we live in the world of sin.
1: Yes, a world of sin. And the pain of loss is real and it's palpable. But I don't want you to be in this constant state to where you feel like we are built to grieve forever. We are not, right? We are not physically built, mentally or emotionally, but it is actually a God-given blessing to be able to grieve the losses that we've had. And God is saying to you, you know what? You don't have to stay in that place. I'll be there with you. I will be there to comfort you, right? I have sent a comforter, but we will go through that process together. You are not alone. You are allowed to grieve, my friend. You are allowed to grieve.
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2: 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Put your feet on the path to relationships like God intended them to be.
1: Man, the untouchable. The untouchable. Grief. Again, one of the most least talked about emotions that God has actually blessed us to experience. And yet it makes us uncomfortable. In fact, it doesn't make us anything. We are uncomfortable talking about grief. But this is what I want to share with you today, that you don't have to fear it. It is not a fun experience, but God promises that he will be with us. In Psalms 23, he even declares, "Yea, though I walk through the valley of the shadow of death, I will fear no evil, for thou art with me." And what I feel so strongly about when it comes to the subject of grief is that first we must recognize that it is normal and it is natural. We do not have to stop the people around us from grieving. We can support them by simply just listening. Grievers are not broken. No, they don't need to be fixed. They simply need to be heard. There are more than 40 categories, listen guys, 40 categories of losses that people will experience in a lifetime. So this is a subject that we really need to get used to talking about. And grief doesn't just center around the loss of someone. There are times when we have a loss of intangible things, things like a loss of safety, a loss of trust, a loss of innocence. Yes, even a loss of faith. And we are often afraid when we hear that, losing faith. But this is what I believe with all my heart. Even though we may, in fact, experience grieving our faith, maybe someone is angry with God and God has let them down. Listen, God is big enough. He can handle that. He wants us to articulate what we feel. He wants us to let him know where we feel let down. And then he wants us to know that he can even take the truth that we need to forgive him. Yes, God is sinless, but we experience pain, and he's big enough to hear us be honest with him from the depths of our heart. It is okay to grieve. God grieves. It is a God-given emotion. And if God didn't grieve, none of us would be here today. He gave his son at the thought of losing even one of us. So you matter to him. Know this, that even in your grief, you are loved.

0: 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The booth will be in the Schwarzenfest building from noon to 6 p.m. daily, starting Sunday, August 2 through Friday, August 7. 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They would love to meet you.
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2: How do you do? Of all the agreements we enter into in life, none is more important than the covenant relationship of marriage. Being an attorney, the man in this story knew the importance of the vows, but not the reason behind them. Not until he violated his own marriage contract. Full of guilt, he met the advocate, and his heart and mind and life were unshackled.

0: Sharing the truth that makes you free, this is Unshackled. True life stories of real people dramatized and produced in Chicago by Pacific Garden Mission. What is truth? A powerful man once asked, blind to the truth standing before him. Homeless people are often blind to the truth as well. When they come to Pacific Garden Mission, they need more than anything to face the reality of how they lost their way in the world so they can change. That's the goal at the Old Lighthouse, to transform lives. Where do we begin? By providing meals, clothing, and a safe place to sleep for hundreds of homeless men, women, and children. Everything is free to the homeless. Counselors and pastors introduce them to the one who accomplishes that transformation. He offers living water to barren souls. And that same refreshment goes out to the world in 15 languages through this program. Now for broadcast around the earth, here is episode number 3786 in the series Unshackled, the program that makes you face yourself and think.
1: You're so quiet this morning, Matt. You're not yourself at all.
2: Oh, yeah. Sorry, hon.
1: Important case.
2: Not really.
1: You've hardly touched the food you ordered. What's wrong?
2: There's something I need to tell you, Kay.
1: I'm listening.
2: My secretary is pregnant. And I'm the father.
0: The man in our story was risking his marriage with that confession. This is the story of how he came to that point and how it changed his life. It's the true testimony of Matt Henderson, right now on Unshackled.

0: Hey, Dad, I'm looking forward to it.
1: I know you've been accepted at Vanderbilt, but it'd be less expensive to go to the University of Florida, so I've taken a job in Orlando.
0: You're leaving the Arsenal?
1: Mm-hmm.
0: Won't I have to pay out-of-state tuition in Florida?
1: Only for the first year. After that, you'll be a resident.
0: Cool. I like Florida.
1: You're good at math, so you should do well in engineering.
0: Everyone assumed I'd be an engineer because Dad was one. But I wasn't good at it and didn't study very hard. I continued my excessive drinking with fraternity brothers. On the verge of flunking out in my junior year, I changed my major to political science and graduated in 1964. Mine was probably the lowest grade point average you can have and still graduate.
1: Congratulations, son. Now what? The job or the service?
0: Well, most of my friends are going to graduate school.
1: Your grades aren't good enough for graduate school.
0: No, but I applied to law school, and the University of Florida accepted me.
1: With your grades?
0: Not only that, but I also applied to Vanderbilt Law School, and I've been accepted there, too.
1: Oh, great, but what do you know about law, Matt?
0: Nothing.
1: Have you ever spoken with a lawyer?
0: No, but I've seen programs on TV. I could be a lawyer. My first semester in law school, I studied hard, even staying at school over the Christmas holidays. When grades came out, I was in the lower third of my class. Not very good for all that effort. So I reverted to my old ways, drinking and carousing. 30 days before final exams in the spring, I was running scared.
2: Hey, Matt! Woo! Let's party! We're going to the club!
0: Can't. I gotta hit the books.
2: Oh, come on! That isn't like you.
0: You're telling me? I haven't cracked a book all semester and I'm in trouble.
2: Are you serious? You haven't studied at all?
0: I'm serious. And I don't want to flunk out. So don't bother me for the next 30 days.
2: The bookworm has emerged. It's Matt!
0: Man, am I glad that semester is over.
2: Grades are out. Well, how'd you do, Matt?
0: You haven't heard? I aced all my exams, dude. I'm at the top of my class. From that experience, I learned that I would get through law school. And I reverted my old ways again, cramming when necessary, coasting as much as possible. In the fall of 1966, I was in my last year of law school and on top of the world. I was president of the legal fraternity, and we held a party at a posh downtown hotel in Nashville. A fellow student introduced me to his date. Kay who?
3: My name is not Kay who. It's Kay Coffee.
0: Pleased to meet you, Kay.
3: Are you really king of the world, Matt?
0: No, but I'm president of the student body as well as our legal fraternity.
3: And law review editor. Impressive.
0: Great band, huh?
3: Yes, the best I've heard recently.
0: Are you a student here, Kay?
3: Across the street. At Peabody.
0: I was smitten. Although I'd been drinking, I remembered her name and called Kay the next day for a lunch date.
3: I graduate in June, too. Special education.
0: Lucky kids. I never had a teacher as good-looking as you.
3: With your brains, you're never in special ed. Were you a good student?
0: Never. I'm still not. I just study hard for exams.
3: And yet you're a top student now.
0: I've never been tops at anything, Kay. Not sports, not anything.
3: I think you'll be a great lawyer.
0: I think I'm in love with you. I had no morals. I dated and fell in and out of love many times. But Kay was different. 3 weeks after we met in November 1966, we talked about getting married. 6 weeks after we met, we set that date.
3: Have you told your parents?
0: Yes. They don't believe me.
3: They don't believe you?
0: No. They don't understand why we're getting married so soon. Mom thinks we have to get married.
3: I hope you assured her that that was not the case.
0: Yes. Even so, they sent my aunt here to try and talk me out of getting married.
3: Really? Why?
0: Who knows? They probably think I'm not ready. But they're wrong. I am.
3: My parents have accepted the news.
0: I like your family. I'm glad I met them during Christmas break.
3: They like you too, Matt.
0: Boy, do I have them fooled.
3: So January 28th is still the date?
0: Yes, but there's one thing I want to do before we get married, Kay.
3: What's that?
0: Join the Marines.

0: I'm not surprised. You've talked about Vietnam a lot.
1: I feel guilty that so many guys my age are fighting over there while I'm here enjoying the good life.
0: Will you go in as a lawyer?
1: No. I want to go in the infantry. I've always wanted to lead a platoon. In early 1967, the Vietnam War was not yet a political football, even though the casualty rate was already high. 4 days before our marriage, I enlisted.
2: Hello?
1: Hi, Dad.
2: Matt, still getting married in a few days?
1: Yes, but that's not why I called. I joined the Marines today, Dad.
2: You enlisted?
1: Yes, in the infantry.
2: You'll end up in Vietnam, son.
1: I hope so.
2: You don't have to go into combat to serve, Matt. I had a desk job during World War II.
1: I've always wanted to be a platoon leader, Dad.
2: But you finished law school in June. You could go in as an attorney.
1: I don't want to go in as an attorney. I want to fight.
2: The Marine Corps needs lawyers.
1: I'm sure they do. But they won't get this one.
2: Matt, don't waste your education. Go in as an officer.
1: Oh, I'm going through OCS. Scheduled for that in September.
2: What happens during the interval?
1: After we graduate, Kay and I are going to Denver to check out living there when I finish my tour.
2: Most men in your position would try to avoid combat.
1: I'm not most men.
2: Well, you can say that again. What does your bride say about this?
1: She supports my decision.
2: Well, your mother will be shocked. You never fail to surprise me, Matt.
1: Kay and I were married, and we both graduated in June. In September 1967, I went through basic training at Quantico, determined to be number one in my class. I was number one in leadership and scholarship, but not in the physical events. Officer candidate school followed, and once again, I was number one, except that I failed to qualify as a rifleman. So, I finished third in my class of 240 and went to Vietnam as a second lieutenant. We always seemed to be walking across rice paddies. I mean, they were everywhere, and they had dikes to retain the water, so we were always looking for the next dike so we could get down behind them as cover from bullets. Kay and I wrote letters almost every day. I miss you, honey, more than you know. I told you that the guy who was first in my class was killed, and the guy who was second was seriously wounded and sent home. Been here 5.5 months, and already we've been on 12 operations. Guys are killed or wounded almost daily. Devastation is greater than I ever could have imagined. I look forward to holding you in my arms again.
0: Mm. Oh, yes, Matt. Come back home to me, safe and sound. Just a moment. I wonder who it is.
3: Ma'am, I'm with the United States Marine Corps. Are you Mrs. Henderson?
0: Oh, Lord, please, no.
4: In a moment, we'll hear more about Matt and Kay. But first, I want to let you in on a resource that you may not know about. Pacific Garden Mission has a one-hour weekly television program that is growing in popularity across the country. And unlike most other stuff on TV, these are all real stories of transformation. You'll meet people who came through the doors here at the mission facing unimaginable problems. And then you'll get to see what happens when they encounter Jesus, get access to the resources they need, and begin to walk a new life. If you love the stories you hear on Unshackled, you'll love watching them come to life in our television program. They point towards the hope we have in Jesus Christ, and that's the heart of this amazing ministry. 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And now, back to our show.
1: I was wounded in the hip with shrapnel, and the Marine Corps notified my wife. After 2 weeks in the hospital, I returned to duty. Halfway through my tour, I met Kay in Hawaii for R&R and then finished my time in Vietnam as a legal officer in camp. When my tour was finished, I flew home where Kay met me.
0: Oh, Matt, it's so good to see you again.
1: I miss you so much, Kay. Come on, let's get my bag and get out of here.
5: Baby killer. dare you show your face?
0: Matt, that guy just spit at you.
1: He's an idiot. Thousands have died for his freedom to spit on me. Come on, let's go.
0: Those war protesters are everywhere.
1: Yeah, I don't want to think about them.
0: Where do you go from here?
1: I have orders to go to Southern California.
0: I'm just grateful that you came back to me.
1: It's brutal over there, honey. The guy who replaced me was dead 3 days later. And the man that took his place was dead 2 weeks later.
0: Oh, Matt. I'm so glad you're home.
1: I'm afraid we didn't think about God very much in those days, even though he had protected me from certain death so many times. A few months later, our son Josh was born, just before I finished my tour of duty in the Marine Corps. We moved to Denver, where I practiced law for a year and a half, in hopes of becoming president one day if I played the game right. Then we moved to Spartanburg, South Carolina, halfway between where Kay's parents lived in Virginia and mine lived in Florida. Our daughter was born in 1974. Kay and I had been married 7 years when I began having affairs, including one with my secretary. For the next 7 years, I was a cheating husband and just one drink away from becoming an alcoholic. Meanwhile, my wife drifted into New Age beliefs, and I followed her there too. In 1980, my secretary told me I was the father of the baby she carried. When she decided not to abort the baby, I had to tell Kay about it. This was the hottest thing I'd ever done.
0: I thought you loved me.
1: I do love you, Kay.
0: How could you do this to us?
1: A lot of men fool around. I guess I couldn't resist the temptation.
0: Do you want a divorce?
1: No. Of course not.
0: What are we gonna do?
1: Don't worry. She's not working for me any longer. I got her a job with another firm in a different business.
0: How soon?
1: This summer, sometime.
0: So she's gonna keep the baby?
1: Yes. At first, she was gonna get an abortion. I told her she should do what was best for her. So she changed her mind.
0: For the rest of my life, I'll have to worry about a knock on the door.
1: I'm sorry, honey.
0: Are you going to help with expenses?
1: Yes. I'll send a monthly support check, too.
0: I never once expected something like this, Matt.
1: I'm really sorry, Kay. My wife sought answers in her New Age philosophy, but found no comfort. Desperate to find peace, she listened to the gospel from Eleanor, our next-door neighbor who was wheelchair-bound with arthritis. But she had been praying for us for years. Kay became a Christian, and I watched her change. What are you doing, honey?
0: Getting rid of these New Age books.
1: Well, I thought you were into that stuff.
0: At one time I was, but not anymore. Have you seen our Bible?
1: Not recently.
0: I need it. I'm going to go with Eleanor to a Bible study on Wednesday night.
1: A Bible study?
0: Yes. She helped me understand how much God loves us, in spite of our sins.
1: There's an old-fashioned word.
0: Not to God. It's a word that we need to be familiar with.
1: Our children and I thought Kay had gone off the deep end, but she kept going to Bible study with our neighbor, and she was being fed the truth.
6: Turn to 1 John chapter 4, verse 14. The apostle is talking about Jesus. He says, "And we have seen and do testify that the Father sent the Son to be the Savior of the world." Folks, the Lord is long-suffering to usward, not willing that any should perish, but that all should come to repentance. We need a Savior because the Bible says, "All have sinned and come short of the glory of God." All. Now that includes you and me and every other person born on this earth. Jesus is the Savior of the world. The Bible says, "All we like sheep have gone astray. We have turned every one to his own way. And the Lord hath laid on him the iniquity of us all." Amazingly, the prophet Isaiah wrote those words hundreds of years before Jesus was even born, predicting the Messiah who had laid on his life for our sins. He paid the penalty for you on the cross, my friend. For the wages of sin is death, but the gift of God is eternal life through Jesus Christ our Lord.
7: So how was the Bible study?
0: Wonderful. Matt, I'm born again.
7: Well, whatever floats your boat.
0: Please don't be disrespectful. Jesus died for you, too. And he's the one who said, except a man be born again, he cannot see the kingdom of God.
7: That's in the Bible?
0: Certainly. The Gospel of John, chapter 3.
7: Maybe I should read the Bible.
0: And you should ask Jesus to save you, too.
7: I thought I was a Christian. Our family went to church.
0: So did my family. But I didn't know the Lord. Not until I repented of my sins and asked Jesus to save me. And, I believe in him as my Lord.
7: After my daughter was born, the monthly support check was a constant reminder that sin has consequences. In time, God convicted me of my need for salvation, and I received Jesus as my Lord and Savior. Soon, our children also gave their lives to Christ, and God has been working in my heart ever since, bringing change. We continued in church and in Bible study. Soon, we found another church where we're still members. The Lord taught us a valuable lesson.
0: That was a good sermon today, wasn't it?
7: Yes.
0: Tithing is a new concept for some Christians.
7: Yes, I know. Even though the reference is found in the Old Testament, it has promises for us too.
0: How was your day, Matt?
7: Interesting. Remember Jim, the guy that bought property with us down in the Isle of Palms?
0: Yes, of course. What about him?
7: I saw him at the Y today. He said they have a new baby girl.
0: At their age?
7: I had the same reaction. I told him I didn't know his wife was pregnant.
0: And?
7: He said they adopted a little biracial girl.
0: Biracial? Think of the questions people would ask. That takes courage.
7: I thought it was a little surprising. A week later, Kay went to visit the adopted baby and felt that the Lord wanted us to adopt a special child too. So we did. A little biracial girl. And sure enough, everyone asked questions about her. A year and a half passed, and Fletcher, the lawyer who handled the adoption, called.
8: And how's the new baby doing?
7: She's not a baby anymore, Fletcher. Gets into everything.
8: Yeah, but you're happy with her?
7: Love her to pieces. She fits right in with the family. People ask questions, but who cares?
8: Your son's in college, isn't he?
7: Yes, and Hope is a 10th grader. So it's good having a little Bethany around.
8: I have a client who just gave birth to a biracial girl. The baby was born 6 weeks premature, and there's no one lined up to adopt her. I wonder if you and Kay would be interested.
7: Boy, I don't know, Fletcher. Kay has some health issues, and we're not getting any younger.
8: See how Kay feels. She's the one who'd mostly take care of her.
7: We prayed and decided that God wanted us to adopt that little girl, Anna Ruth. So we did. 3 years passed. Matt here.
8: Matt, I have a client who's going to have a biracial boy tomorrow. We had a couple lined up in Greenville that was going to adopt him, but they changed their minds.
7: You want us to take him?
8: I was hoping.
7: I don't know, Fletcher. I'm over 50 now. Seems kind of late in life to start raising a baby.
8: Well, think about it.
7: Poor little guy. Doesn't seem right to be born and not have a mom and dad waiting for him. Kay and I prayed about it and, once again, felt that God wanted us to adopt that little boy. So we did, and had three biracial children. 3 years passed, it became a joke around our house to say Fletcher called. Kay homeschooled the children and they thrived.
0: Matt, our three adopted children... Well, now they seem like our own.
7: Yes, they do.
0: Do you ever wonder about your other daughter? She would be about 17 now?
7: That's true.
0: Why don't you develop a relationship with her? You know, call her up and find out how she's doing.
7: She's going off to college soon. In fact, her mother wants me to send a support check directly to her.
0: Well, give her a call and encourage her.
7: I didn't want to add to your hurt by getting involved in her life.
0: I've grown during these years, Matt. We're supposed to become more like Jesus, remember? And he tells us to forgive and love others as he loves us.
7: I began to call my daughter, who went off to college but then dropped out. So, Kay urged me to invite her home for a visit. She came and stayed several days. After she was gone, I phoned Kay from work.
9: Yes, she left right after you went to work.
7: So, what do you think?
9: Honey, I love her.
7: Thank God.
9: Vets adopt her.
7: Adopt her?
9: Why not? She's already your daughter. It would make it simpler to introduce her.
7: Well, she's willing. That's fine. We adopted my daughter when she was 19 years old. Then my wife felt led to adopt a baby with Down syndrome. I didn't think we were up to it at our age. But we applied for a little girl who had severe problems in every category, physical, mental, and emotional. 26 couples applied, and the couple that was chosen changed their mind. So we were selected to adopt the child.
0: Hi, honey. Today I mapped out the route to the hospital, so when we get Selena, we can get there quickly.
7: You never guess what happened today?
0: Don't tell me Fletcher called.
7: No. This time it was the rescue mission in Spartanburg. She has a woman there with a little white boy, 2.5, and a biracial daughter, about 1. The woman's decided she can't raise the children by herself. So she's looking for a family that will take care of both of them. And she wants a Christian family.
0: But Selena is coming, and she'll be a real challenge, Matt.
7: I know, honey.
0: 2 more children, plus Selena.
7: I know.
0: We can go and meet the mother and kids, but we won't rush into anything, okay?
7: We arranged to meet the family after church on Sunday at the mission. We hadn't even been there an hour when I saw my wife packing up the kids. So they were the 5th and 6th ones we adopted, and our little Down syndrome girl was the 7th. They all play together. God had a plan for all of these children and for us. I shared my testimony in 40 or 50 churches, and now through this program, to tell you that no matter what you've done, salvation is available to you if you'll begin the journey by repenting of your sins and believing in the Lord Jesus Christ as Savior. He knows what we've done, but Jesus died to give us new life so that our lives could fulfill His purpose. He's an awesome God.
4: The Bible says in Ephesians chapter 2, verses 8 through 10, "For by grace are ye saved through faith, and that not of yourselves. It is the gift of God, not of works, lest any man should boast. For we are his workmanship, created in Christ Jesus unto good works, which God hath before ordained that we should walk in them." Listening friend, you can begin your walk with God by turning from your sin and asking Christ Jesus to save you. There are no special words. God looks on the heart. 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
12: 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One of the most common questions I hear is, what's the biblical approach to money? And it's a great question because the Bible talks about money a lot. More than 2,300 verses touch on wealth, possessions, generosity, and stewardship. And one of the clearest principles is this: money itself is not the goal, it's a tool. First, Scripture reminds us that money is a gift. Ecclesiastes 5:19 says, "Everyone also to whom God has given wealth and possessions and power to enjoy them, this is the gift of God." In other words, God isn't against provision or enjoyment. When He provides, we're meant to receive His gift with gratitude. We see this clearly when Jesus feeds the 5,000 in Matthew 14. Not only does He meet their immediate need, but Scripture tells us there were 12 baskets of leftovers. The point isn't excess. It's that God's provision is generous. He delights in caring for His people. But here's where things get tricky. Money may be a gift, but it also carries spiritual weight. It reveals what we trust. Paul warns in 1 Timothy 6:10, the love of money is a root of all kinds of evils. Notice he doesn't say money itself is evil. It's the love of money, when we look to it for security, identity, or peace, that leads us astray. Money is morally neutral, but how we use it is deeply spiritual. Every spending decision, every saving decision, every act of generosity asks a question: what am I trusting right now, God or money? And that leads to the third truth. Money is meant for kingdom impact. Ephesians 4:28 tells us we should work so that we may have something to share with anyone in need. We don't earn simply to accumulate. We earn so we can provide, plan wisely, and bless others. Think about that shift. Work isn't just survival. It's participation in God's generosity. Saving isn't fear, it's preparation. Investing isn't greed. It can be stewardship when it supports future generosity and responsibility. And practically speaking, this can show up in small, everyday ways. Choosing generosity when budgets feel tight, planning ahead so you're not burdened by debt, or creating margin so you're ready when God places a need in front of you.
13: Over time, those small decisions shape both our finances and our hearts. In other words, money becomes powerful when it flows outward rather than being hoarded inward. Jesus himself said in Luke 16:13, "You cannot serve God and money." But notice, he doesn't say money is useless. Instead, he makes clear that money must be placed in its proper role, servant, not master. In his sermon, The Use of Money, John Wesley said that money is an excellent gift of God, answering the noblest ends. In the hands of his children, it's food for the hungry, drink for the thirsty, raiment for the naked. It gives to the traveler and the stranger where to lay his head. That's a beautiful picture of money redeemed, money used for eternal purposes. And here's the freeing truth: money is temporary. 1 Timothy 6:7 reminds us, we brought nothing into the world and we cannot take anything out of the world. Every dollar we manage is temporary, but how we use it can have an eternal impact. When we remember that, we hold money loosely. We enjoy God's provision without being controlled by it. We plan wisely without placing our hope in wealth. And we give generously because we know God is the true provider. So before your next financial decision, whether it's spending, saving, investing, or giving, try a different question. Lord, how can this money serve you and others? 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
13: 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Hey, before we dive in today, you know, living out stewardship principles has pretty significant implications. You know, starting with this idea that God owns it all, it does change how we approach managing God's money, because it acknowledges, you know, that we're not an owner, we're a manager with responsibilities to honor the master's wishes. And when we look to those principles, you know, a lot of times we get questions from folks saying, can you just kind of boil it down? I mean, at its core, what are those ideas we find in Scripture about practically handling God's money? And I would say, once we understand God owns it all, it's really about spending less than we earn, because that's the key to every financial success. It's about avoiding debt, because that mortgage is the future. It's about having margin, because that's how we fund our long-term goals. Having those long-term goals in place, and giving generously, because that breaks the grip of money. Those are the five keys. Now let's head to the phone calls we have lined up. Let's go to Texas, and Kathy, go right ahead.
16: Hi, Rob. Thank you so much for your ministry.
13: Absolutely. Thank you for calling today and for that.
16: I have a question. I was gifted some money by my father. My mother passed away and he inherited everything. He gifted some money to me, and I want to know how to best use it and be a good steward of it, of course. But my husband and I have quite a bit of debt and nearing retirement, and I didn't know if we should put part of it into a CD or some kind of investment, or just focus on repaying our debt and, gifting the 10%, yes, of course.
13: Yeah, very good. Well, I love that you're thinking about, giving as unto the Lord on this. And tell me a little bit more about the debt that you have, Kathy.
16: So my husband's business failed, and we are about $140,000 in debt. We do have a house that we are it's still mortgaged, and we have one vehicle that we're still paying for. It's been in the shop for the past month and a half because there was a recall. So we have some issues with that. I didn't know if we needed to pay the vehicle off, if that would be the best way to go, or work on some personal debt.
13: So the $140,000, is that all the related to the business, or is that kind of rolling other debts in as well?
16: Most of it is actually personal loans, because we used a lot of credit cards and we paid those off with loans.
13: I see. Okay.
16: And that's where that debt comes from.
13: So the $140,000 is basically all personal loans. That doesn't include your mortgage or anything else.
16: Right.
13: Okay. Yeah. And what is the interest rate roughly on the loan or loans?
16: Around 10%.
13: Okay. Yeah. That really needs to be our priority, because, you're not going to do 10%, certainly not guaranteed 10%, which is the return you'll get on every dollar of personal loan debt you pay off. That's equal to a 10% return. You're not going to get a guaranteed 10% return anywhere else. So you certainly wouldn't want to invest this money while you're carrying that debt. I realize it's a big number, and it probably feels like we're never going to pay it off, but we've just got to make steady progress. So I think, the priority order is, let's replenish your emergency fund if you don't have one, and let's try to get up to 6 months worth of expenses in liquid savings, so you've got something to fall back on if the unexpected comes. And, hopefully we've broken the cycle of using the credit cards. And I realize there was a single event that occurred that led to that, but we want to make sure that we don't have to go back there. But once that's in place, I think, the key for you all is to just start making steady progress toward that $140,000. What do you have coming following the passing of your mom?
16: So we have about $75,000.
13: Okay, yeah. And so do you have anything in emergency savings currently?
16: No, we do not.
13: Okay. And what do you all typically spend in a month's time?
16: With the debt, it's usually about right under $10,000.
13: Okay, yeah. So, and are you able to, do you have enough income coming that is it like right up to the edge, or in some months are you spending more, or do you have any margin? Kind of where are you at monthly?
16: So, I don't know how, but God has provided, and we are able to pay right now, but there were a few months where we don't even know how, how possibly we could pay our debt. Yeah. And we did. So we're really working on trying to be better stewards. And
13: is the personal loan, is there multiple loans? Like, could you pay off one of them, or is it kind of all?
16: Mm-hmm.
13: Okay. Yeah. So that might be the way to go, because that's going to eliminate a payment. So you're probably going to want to snowball these, where you go, assuming there, you could go smallest to largest balance. And, maybe we take and put, 30,000 aside in emergency savings, and then take the rest and just start, paying off one loan at a time. Here's what I'd like to do. I'd like to provide, if you'd be willing to take advantage of it, a few sessions with a certified Christian financial counselor. And this is somebody who's trained in stewardship and budgets and debt repayment. This is what they do. And for many of them, they're retired. This is their ministry. But I'd love for one of our certified Christian financial counselors to come alongside you guys. We're going to pay for it, so it won't cost you anything, Kathy. But essentially, they'll work with you to look at your income and expenses, help you develop a budget, maybe think long and hard about where your money's going, because you have a great income. I mean, you all are making a lot of money, but we need to rein it in and make sure that we've got a good priority order. And that may mean stripping the budget down to the basics and then kind of rebuilding it with a focus on how quickly can we get out of debt? Because once this debt is paid off, you're in a whole different situation. Now we can turn our attention to, you know, building for the future so that, you know, your husband at some point, you know, may be able to, you know, redirect toward what God has for him next, and you as well, paid or unpaid, in retirement. So, you know, I think getting you on a track where you've got a third party who can bring some objective, you know, analysis to your spending, help you develop that plan, could really get you pointed in the right direction. How does that sound, though?
16: Amazing. And thank you so much for doing that.
13: Oh, I'd be delighted to. So let's do this. I'm going to have you hold the line. My team is going to get your information. We'll get a certified Christian financial counselor in touch with you. And then give me a call back after you finish all those sessions and let me know where you landed. I'd love to celebrate with you. Listen, it's not going to be a quick fix. It's going to take time. It's going to take some sacrifice on your part. You guys are going to need to rethink that spending plan. But you know, this is what's necessary for you to live as a faithful steward. It's something, you know, we all have to do in saying, all right, Lord, thank you for what you provided for me. It all comes from you. Now, how can I be a careful steward of what you've given me day to day, month to month? Doesn't mean you can't ever enjoy it. We want you to enjoy it. That's part of God's plan, but we want to make sure that it reflects what's truly important to you and that you're moving toward a stronger financial foundation. God bless you, Kathy. Thanks for your call. We've still got room for you. If you've got a question today, something you're wrestling with in your financial life, we'd love to help you think about it in light of biblical wisdom. How do you do that? Well, you pick up the phone, call right now, 800-525-7000. We'll be right back.

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2: Hey, thanks for joining us today on Faith and Finance. I'm Rob West. We're taking your calls and questions today, 800-525-7000. You can call right now. All right, let's try to get to as many calls as we can here in this final segment today. Let's go out to Louisiana. Tony, thanks for your patience. Go ahead.
3: Yes, sir. Both my husband and I are approaching 65, and we both qualify for Social Security because we pay in. We've been told at 65 we need to start taking it, even though, God willing, we will continue to work because we both love our jobs and want to stay working. But also, I work at a school, and I qualify for teacher retirement. So I'm wondering, like, would I need, like, a certified Christian counselor or, like, a CKA, if that's two different things? Or who would I need to talk to about, like, would I take Social Security? Would it be better to take teacher retirement? And someone that could point me in the right direction on how to utilize our retirement.
2: Yes. Well, I love this. Thanks for that background, Tony. And I love that you and your husband love your work. You know, God created us to be workers, and what a gift it is when we can do things we love that we were wired to do, to be productive, to bless others, and to do that in a way that just brings enjoyment and glory to God when we use our gifts and talents for Him. So that's just fabulous. And I love that you're thinking about your future and when is the right time to take Social Security and how does that play into the other retirement assets that you have. What a gift that you're in that place. To answer your question, yes. This is where a certified Kingdom advisor could be really helpful, because you're not necessarily looking for investment management at this point, although you may be in the future. You're really looking for what we would call comprehensive financial planning. So this is probably a certified Kingdom advisor who's also a certified financial planner, and many are, that would come in and on a one-time engagement where, you know, you do a planning session and, you know, maybe you meet one or two times, and then they would come back to you with a comprehensive financial plan. And then maybe you'd check in once a year or a couple of times a year after that. They could really analyze your situation, look at your income and your expenses, what assets that you have, you know, look at your Social Security record in terms of what's coming to you, hear more about your plans and where God is leading you all, and what your desires are in the future in terms of any, you know, major savings projects, you know, how long you plan to work, all of those things, and then come back with an analysis on, yeah, here's the best time to take Social Security. Because, you know, it starts with your full retirement age, where you can get, you know, what is coming to you, the full amount of what's coming to you based on your work record and what's called your high 35. And, you know, that's your 35 highest years of earnings that determines your monthly benefit. And unless you wait until that full retirement age, which is probably close to or at 67, you're not going to get that full amount. But then if you wait beyond that, and a lot of times it makes sense to do that if you're working and you're in good health and you have longevity in your family, you can get an 8% increase to that check every year until age 70. So you could get, you know, checks 25% higher than what you were going to get at full retirement age for the rest of your life, which if you live into your 90s, and a lot of people do, could be really helpful down the road to have that, you know, that increased check. It'll take you about 12 years to get paid back for it. But then from that point, you're making more money from Social Security. Now, if you decided to take it early, then you're going to get, you know, less, and that would all be a part of the analysis. So yeah, I would head to findacka.com, Tony. You can find a certified Kingdom advisor and just tell them you're looking for retirement planning. And that really is what your need is. And they would typically do that on a flat fee, you know, per engagement basis.
3: Okay. Thank you so very much. I'll do that.
2: Excellent. Lord bless you, Tony. Call anytime if I can help. And again, that website is findacka.com. Let's head to Louisiana. Blaine, you'll be next up. Go ahead.
4: So I have a question about my father-in-law passed away about a month ago. And so I'm helping my mother-in-law navigate through it all. And they've got about six credit cards, about $11,000 worth of debt. And she was just asking me, what should she do? She's called several of the companies and they said they could stop it, but she still has to pay the remaining balance, but it won't cure any interest. So she was wondering if she should do that or just do a debt consolidation and try to get it all in one note.
2: Yeah, I wouldn't do that. So they've all said that because of his passing, that they're going to freeze the interest. Is that right?
4: That's what she told me they said.
2: Yes. Okay. Yeah. So you just want to confirm that. I'm not saying she's, you know, mistaken necessarily, but that's a big part of this, because if you didn't have that option, I would contact our friends at ChristianCreditCounselors.org and putting this in a debt management program. In either case, I wouldn't do a loan consolidation, because if you took out a new loan at this point and rolled up all the debt into a new loan, you're certainly not going to have the interest frozen there. That new lender is going to want to collect every dime of the interest there that is due. The other thing is, you know, oftentimes, even if that interest rate comes down, you extend it out over a longer payback period, so you end up paying as much or more. So I think the two directions I would go is either, you know, get on and just verify not another dime of interest from this point forward. It's just every dollar I send is going to principal reduction. If that's the case, then let's just set her up on a monthly payment that fits in her budget and get that that debt coming down. That'd be a great opportunity for her. If not, or if any of them are saying, no, we're going to continue to charge interest, then I think sliding those over into a debt management program. And the difference there, Blaine, is that the debt stays where it is. We're not replacing it with a new loan. But through credit counseling, or what's called debt management, the interest rate is dropped, not to zero, like she's being told, and that's why that's a preferable option, but certainly much lower than where it is today. So often a 22 or 24% interest rates, you know, down at 11, maybe down to 8% or less. So you get a lot more going to principal reduction. And again, ChristianCreditCounselors.org is where I would go. But those would be the two options I would pursue. Does that make sense?
4: Yeah, no. So it's ChristianCreditCounselors.org.
2: That's exactly right. Yep.
4: Okay. One more quick question regarding her. So she's not able to meet with Social Security for another month or so. And so his check has stopped. And so she's just getting a very small check. She didn't pay much into it. So she's getting something, but it's very little. Is she going to get anything from his check?
2: Yes. So she will get the benefit equal to her late husband's benefits. So it probably just has not switched yet, but hers will stop. You don't collect both, but she'll be able to get his benefit as survivor's benefits.
4: Okay, so she'll stop getting hers, but she'll get what he got.
2: If it's higher, yes.
4: You're right, yes. Okay, yeah. All right, yeah. That will give her a lot of relief. Thank you.
2: Yeah, absolutely. So what she needs to do is she needs to contact them and report the death if she hasn't already. And then based on his work record, they'll just change her payments over to survivor's benefits, which will be equal to what he was collecting, and then hers would stop.
4: Okay. I appreciate it. Thank you so much.
2: All right, Blaine. Thanks for your call today. We appreciate you. Jim, Lisa, Dan, and Anthony serving us today. We're grateful for them. We'll see you tomorrow.
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6: This is Max McLean. The Apostle Philip was directed by the Lord to explain the gospel to a high Ethiopian official. Listen to the Bible from Acts chapter 8. Now an angel of the Lord said to Philip, "Go south to the road, the desert road, that goes down from Jerusalem to Gaza." So he started out and on his way he met an Ethiopian eunuch, an important official in charge of all the treasury of Candace, queen of the Ethiopians. This man had gone to Jerusalem to worship, and on his way home was sitting in his chariot, reading the book of Isaiah the prophet. The Spirit told Philip, "Go to that chariot and stay near it." Then Philip ran up to the chariot and heard the man reading Isaiah the prophet. "Do you understand what you're reading?" Philip asked. "How can I," he said, "unless someone explains it to me?" So he invited Philip to come up and sit with him. The eunuch was reading this passage of scripture. "He was led like a sheep to the slaughter, and as a lamb before the shearer is silent, so he did not open his mouth. In his humiliation, he was deprived of justice. Who can speak of his descendants? For his life was taken from the earth." The eunuch asked Philip, "Tell me, please, who is the prophet talking about, himself or someone else?" Then Philip began with that very passage of scripture and told him the good news about Jesus. As they traveled along the road, they came to some water, and the eunuch said, "Look, here is water. Why shouldn't I be baptized?" And he gave orders to stop the chariot. Then both Philip and the eunuch went down into the water, and Philip baptized him. When they came up out of the water, the Spirit of the Lord suddenly took Philip away, and the eunuch did not see him again, but went on his way rejoicing. Philip, however, appeared at Azotus and traveled about preaching the gospel in all the towns until he reached Caesarea. From Acts chapter 8. Listen to the Bible. It's great for the soul.
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7: 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Dr. Morris, how fast did the animals migrate away from Ararat after Noah's flood?
8: Chris, the Bible tells us that after the flood, God commanded the animals to be fruitful and multiply and fill the earth. And that they did, migrating to fill the earth. There are some modern-day examples of rapid animal spreadings, several coming from the island continent of Australia, which until recently had no mammals. Now rabbits are nearly epidemic. Another example would be a particular kind of toad that was introduced in Australia back in the 1930s and then just 10 years later was observed over 1,000 miles away. Surely the biblical concept of migration to fill the earth is not only possible but quite plausible. Besides that, it's true because we're told about it back in Genesis.
7: Thanks, Dr. Morris. For more info on Genesis, visit us on the web at www.icr.org.
9: 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Contrary to popular belief, children really can learn to enjoy healthy foods like fruits, vegetables, and whole grains. 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
10: How is the blood pressure?
11: Although anesthesia has been a fairly recent development in medicine, one major surgical operation utilized anesthesia almost 6,000 years ago. I'll be back in a moment with the amazing facts.
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11: Hello, this is Joe Cruz of the Amazing Facts Broadcast, facts which affect you. Some time ago, a writer in Harper's Magazine made a comparison of the moral and scientific progress in the world today. Malcolm Cowley said this, quote, "Men have outrun themselves. Their technical knowledge has increased so much more rapidly than their moral judgment and self-control, if these have increased at all, that the knowledge might destroy them as a species." End of quotes. Now, friends, there's no doubt about it. In recent decades, mankind has made tremendous strides in the field of science. Scientific knowledge has increased by leaps and bounds. The sad part of it is that in the realm of moral, social, and spiritual matters, we've been lagging far behind. And as we view the relationship of science to the Bible in past ages, I'd like to call your attention to this one thing. If the men of the Bible had agreed with the men of science in medieval times, the men of the Bible would be in a very embarrassing situation today. Do you see what I'm getting at, friends? Science means to know. But the things that science thought it knew a century ago, in many cases, it discards today. Scientific knowledge is based on experiment and observation. Scientists are continually testing new hypotheses. Science is a continual massing of knowledge. Men of science know so much more today than they did 1,000 years ago. More than that, they know more today than they did 10 years ago. They know more today than they did yesterday. As scientific knowledge unfolds, it sometimes makes it necessary to reject completely the opinions previously held and the acceptance of really an opposite view. The Bible, on the other hand, claims to come to us by divine revelation. It says today exactly what it said 1900 years ago. It's true that our understanding of the Bible increases with the passing of time, but its basic truths remain unchanged and unchangeable. Now, if teachers of religion in the Middle Ages had agreed with science in all things, then they would not be in agreement with science today, because the science of today is a far cry from the science of the Middle Ages. Man's knowledge has vastly increased. We go back through the centuries to a time when men of science believed that this world was propped up by some kind of support. And why not? Men built their houses on foundations for support, and so men in the earlier centuries speculated that under the earth was some type of a foundation. We all know that in earlier generations it was generally believed that the world was flat until it was proved contrary to that. You see, science rests on proved evidence. Scientific theories are

centuries. Even back in those days when men were speculating about the possibility of the earth having some type of props or foundation under it, the Bible said, in fact, the Lord said in Job 26:7, that the earth hangeth upon nothing. Now, this statement made in ancient times agrees with our scientific knowledge today. Going back to Genesis, the very first book in all the Bible, we read this. And the Lord God formed man of the dust of the ground and breathed into his nostrils the breath of life, and man became a living soul. Genesis 2:7. Now, I like to think of this account in Genesis as God's simple recipe telling how he made man in the beginning. Simple, and yet nobody has ever been able to duplicate it. The Bible says that God took the dust of the ground and shaped the physical form of man. Then God breathed into this body the life-giving element, the breath of God. There have been those who have ridiculed the simplicity of this Bible account of creation. Why, they said this is utterly absurd to expect intelligent people to accept this. To believe that a great God, an all-wise God, would stoop to creating man out of the dust. But listen, friends, in our day, careful investigators have scooped up the dust of the earth and they've carried it into their scientific laboratories and broken it down into its component parts, and they have found that the dust of the ground is made up of hydrogen, carbon, iron, and the other elements that we find in the human body. It is scientifically possible to believe that God did make man out of the dust of the ground just exactly as the Bible records it. Skeptics back in the day of Voltaire, at the time of the French Revolution, ridiculed the account of Genesis telling how woman was created. You know the Bible says, of course, that God caused a deep sleep to come on Adam, and then God removed a rib from the side of Adam while he slept, and of that rib, God made a woman. Now the skeptics of Voltaire's day just ridiculed this account. They laughed at the idea of God being able to take a man's rib out while the man was sleeping. Why, they said even a pinprick would cause a person to wake up. But you see, this was before the discovery of anesthesia. It was before man held within his hand the knowledge of how to remove a rib while a man was sleeping. But now, in our day, we wouldn't have a rib removed in any other way. We wouldn't want a rib removed unless we were asleep. Just a few centuries ago, men were wise in their own conceit and ridiculed the idea of a rib being removed while a man slept. Now, these marvelous discoveries made by men of science are not contrary to the Bible. These are not factors that have come along and upset the teachings of the Bible, but rather they really strengthen the position of the Bible. I say this because God foresaw these developments. He saw, too, this very age in which we live with this great increase of knowledge. Actually, this explosion of knowledge is one of the very signs of the times in which we're living. Notice the words of Daniel, the prophet, written some 2,500 years ago. But thou, O Daniel, shut up the words and seal the book even to the time of the end. Now, friends, notice what's going to happen then. Many shall run to and fro, and knowledge shall be increased. Daniel 12:4. Knowledge shall be increased, it says. When? Well, in a time when men would be running to and fro in the earth, we're told. Now, modern transportation has made it possible for a man to travel across the continent in the space of a very few hours. Modern transportation has made intercontinental travel available to people who a generation ago could never have thought of leaving their home country. Not only does this speak of travel between countries and within countries, but I believe it speaks of running to and fro through the Bible, the increase of biblical knowledge. Notice that the book of Daniel was to be shut up and sealed until the time of the end. But you think about it. Since 1798, virtually all of the modern conveniences that we have in the world today have come into being. The great discoveries that have mechanized industry have been made since that time. Electricity, with all the benefits and blessings it brought to mankind, our modern modes of transportation and communication that have come to us since 1798. You go back to 1798 and you won't recognize the world in which you'd be living. I want to submit to you today this formula from the Word of God. The increased speed plus increased knowledge equals a time of the end.
Now, this is one of the great signs that God has given.

us, to wake us up to the fact that we're living in what the Bible calls the time of the end or the latter days, you'll realize that I'm not alone in taking this position either. Billy Graham and virtually all the well-known evangelists in the world today believe that we're living in the very last days. Churchmen of virtually all denominations who made a study of the prophecies of the Bible agree on this one thing, that we're living in the latter days. But thou, O Daniel, shut up the words and seal the book even to the time of the end. Some of these things could not possibly be understood until the time of the end, until developments laid a foundation for our understanding. That's why we need in our day to restudy these great prophecies, the prophecies of Daniel, the prophecies of Revelation. But now we turn to the field of history. The Bible sets forth a basic principle used by God in His dealing with the nations. The history of the Jewish nation provides a specific demonstration of the operation of this principle. Notice the way it's stated in Jeremiah 18, 9, and 10. And at what instant I shall speak concerning a nation, and concerning a kingdom, to build and to plan it. If it do evil in my sight, that it obey not my voice, then I will repent of the good wherewith I said I would benefit them. Now, some people believe that God has no connection with the rise and fall of nations. But the Bible teaches that God does have a very direct connection with the rise and fall of empires. God promises to bless nations that honor Him, and God foretells dire circumstances to nations that reject Him. The Jewish people and the Bible are a classic example of God's dealing with the nations. Now, the Lord showered this people with every conceivable benefit and blessing. God committed to them a concept of truth that was so elevated that today the cultures of men all around the globe embrace those principles that God committed to the Jewish nation. But God said that His blessings were dependent upon continued obedience. He warned that if nations turned against Him, He would repent of the good wherewith He proposed to benefit them. As I stood in Rome and viewed the Arch of Titus, my mind went back to those events shortly following the death of Jesus. It was in the year 70 A.D. that the Roman general Titus marched his Roman legions into Palestine. They swept into Jerusalem, conquered that city. They carried many of the Jewish people away as captives. Jesus Himself had foretold the destruction of the temple and the holy city. Many of the Jewish people were taken across the Mediterranean to Rome as captives. Many of those were used as slaves in the building of the Colosseum in Rome. Others were loaded into ships and transported back across the Mediterranean to the slave markets of Egypt. A prophecy recorded in Deuteronomy 1,450 years before the birth of Jesus foretold the fate of the Jews in these words. I'm reading from Deuteronomy 28, 64 to 68. And the Lord shall scatter thee among all people, from the one end of the earth even unto the other, and there thou shalt serve other gods, which neither thou nor thy fathers have known, even wood and stone. And among these nations shalt thou find no ease, neither shall the sole of thy foot have rest. But the Lord shall give thee there a trembling heart, and failing of eyes, and sorrow of mind, and thy life shall hang in doubt before thee, and thou shalt fear day and night, and shalt have none assurance of thy life. In the morning thou shalt say, Would God it were even, and at even thou shalt say, Would God it were morning. For the fear of thine heart wherewith thou shalt fear, and for the sight of thine eyes which thou shalt see. And the Lord shall bring thee into Egypt again with ships, and there ye shall be sold unto your enemies for bondmen and bondwomen, and no man shall buy you. Now, friends, these things flash back into my mind as I looked at the Arch of Titus there in Rome, an arch that was built to honor the Roman general Titus as he came back a hero after his conquest of Palestine. And the arch that was built in his honor still stands there in Rome today. You can take the Bible and its prophetic utterances that were written 3,500 years ago. You can place these records up against the unfolding of history, and they dovetail completely. And you ask, what does it mean? And I say it proves that all Scripture is given by inspiration of God, and we need to believe that book. But friends, how are you relating to this marvelous Bible that has proven so uncanny in its accuracy? We ought to make it our daily study because it contains the secret of eternal life.
And now, this is Joe Cruz saying goodbye for today.

0: 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I'm Vern Richardson, wildlife biologist with the Michigan DNR.
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2: Welcome again to The Bible Unchained. I'm your host, Phil Ammons. And I am delighted that you've joined me again at this time in the study of God's Word. I invite you to think along with me today on the sacred topic of Daniel's Train from Ancient Babylon to Red Hot Brexit and Beyond, Part 2. In our last broadcast, we commenced the discussion of Daniel's interpretation of Nebuchadnezzar's dream of the metallic image of Daniel 2. That dream sets forth the political history of the world in advance, from ancient Babylon to Brexit to the second coming of our Lord. We study Daniel's predictions regarding the reign of Babylon from 605 BC to 539 BC, represented by the head of gold in Daniel's dream, and then Medo-Persia from 539 BC to 331 BC, represented by the breast of silver in Daniel's dream. Daniel then moves on to a third kingdom, a successor to the Medes and the Persians. This third kingdom is described as a kingdom represented by the metal of brass. Daniel says, "And after thee," speaking of Nebuchadnezzar in Babylon, "shall arise another kingdom inferior to thee," which was the Medes and the Persians, "and another third kingdom of brass, which shall bear rule over all the earth." Daniel 2:39. Here are the characteristics of this third world power. Let us unchain this together. First, this third world power would succeed the Medes and the Persians. History records that it was Grecia, not to be confused with Greece of the classical period. Secondly, it would be characterized by the metal brass. The Grecian army and wartime hardware was of brass. Their helmets and shields, the battle axes, were all of brass. Herodotus, the Greek historian, described the Grecians as, quote, "men of bronze coming from the sea." Herodotus 1, 152 and 154. Thirdly, in Daniel's parallel prophecy of these same kingdoms in Daniel 7, Grecia is symbolized by a leopard, illustrating the speed with which Grecia was to conquer, and with four wings, again emphasizing its accelerated speed of the conquest of Medo-Persia. In less than a decade, Alexander came into possession of Medo-Persia at the young age of 25. In 336 BC, Alexander acceded to the throne of Macedonia in Greece. He attacked and routed Darius at the pass of Issus in Cilicia, and afterward defeated him on the plains of Arbela in Syria. This later battle occurred in 331 BC, which marked the fall of the Persian Empire. Grecia would rule the world for about 163 years, at which time Daniel saw a fourth kingdom that would overtake Grecia. In 168 BC, at the Battle of Pydna, Rome ended the monarchy of Macedonia and the Grecian Empire, and Rome commenced its rule in about 168 BC. Daniel prophetically depicts this fourth kingdom as the legs of iron in this great image. The importance and use of iron by the Romans throughout the empire is well documented and completed the shift from the few cultures still primarily using bronze to usher in the Iron Age. The Romans learned that reheating iron between carbon would make a stronger metal substance than brass. At the period of the Gallic War, says Dr. L. Schmidt in his History of Rome, the ancient brass armor was exchanged by Camillus in 381 BC for an iron armor, a polished iron helmet being better protection against the huge swords of the barbarians. Edward Gibbon, hardly a biblicist, described Rome as the Iron Monarchy in The Decline and Fall of the Roman Empire, Volume 3, page 634. He goes on to say, "To resist was fatal. It was impossible to fly. That is, it was impossible to escape Rome's domination." Decline and Fall, Volume 1, page 199 and 100. The cruelty and strength of Rome struck terror in the hearts of those guilty of crossing her slightest will with even a hint of reluctance or resistance. Tyranny, intimidation, sanguinary rage, ruthless brutality was Rome's methodology. This fourth empire was the longest lived and most extensive of those four world empires, hence represented by the longest exterior of the human body, the legs. This kingdom would surely last forever. Who could uproot such a ruthless imperial power? Who could ever hope to defeat such a well-disciplined iron monarchy? From a human standpoint, no one. But Daniel predicts that even the reign of the Iron Monarchy would come to a gradual end. The first three world empires of this great image are symbolized by a single homogeneous metal, indicating that they would preserve their original form and character throughout their period of supremacy. The fourth empire is also at first represented by a single metal, iron, then continues down to the ankles of the image. But when we reach the feet, a striking change takes place. The homogeneity of the iron is marred by the introduction of a new element. Gibbon writes of Rome under Diocletian, "He divided the empire, the provinces, and every branch of the civil as well as the military administration." The Decline and Fall of the Roman Empire, Volume 1, page 457. Hereafter, while Eastern Europe held together as a unit for another 1,000 years as the Byzantine Empire, other divisive influences continue to work in Western Rome, ultimately affecting the fragmentation of the empire into the 10 completely separated toes of the image. The result was the division of the empire into East and West. Then came with this division successive invasions by numerous Germanic tribes and the replacement of the empire by a number of separate states and monarchies. Like the 10 toes depicted in Daniel's image, Western Rome was divided into 10 states. The Alemanni, present-day Germany, the Franks, present-day France, the Burgundians, present-day Switzerland, the Suevi, present-day Portugal, the Vandals, who were exterminated, the Visigoths, present-day Spain, the Anglo-Saxons, present-day England, the Ostrogoths, who were exterminated, the Lombards, present-day Italy, and the Heruli, who were exterminated. Numerous and various efforts to reunite the Kingdom of Rome are facts of history, including the Roman Catholic Church and Charlemagne tried in the 9th century but failed. Louis XIV tried it in the 17th and 18th centuries but failed. Napoleon tried and came close in the 19th century but failed at Waterloo. There were even efforts of royal intermarriages between European nations to try to achieve such unity, but that failed. The prophet Daniel foresaw that failure. In verse 43 of Daniel 2, he writes, "And whereas thou saw iron mixed with miry clay, they shall mingle themselves with the seed of men, but they shall not cleave one to another, even as iron is not mixed with clay." The modern efforts to unify Europe in its currency, government, political federalism, and constitution have all been crushed under the weight of Daniel's inspired words, "They shall not cleave one to another." Verse 43. This fracturing is best illustrated most recently in the news with Brexit. Brexit is the term used to refer to the United Kingdom's decision to leave the European Union and is a shortened version of British exit. Daniel's riveting words to King Nebuchadnezzar encompasses the events we see unfolding in Europe today regarding red hot Brexit. They shall not cleave one to another, the prophet says. Daniel is now 4 for 4. He predicted that after Rome, illustrated by the legs of iron, there would never be another world kingdom again, ever, to the close of time. Every skeptic, atheist, infidel agree alike that the words recorded in Daniel 2 are historically correct about the reign of these kingdoms and the divisions of Western Europe as it currently exists, just as Daniel said, including Brexit, though he doesn't mention Brexit by name, of course, but it confirms the truth that modern Europe shall not cleave one to another. But if Daniel is right about the first four kingdoms, then he must be trusted as to the fifth. Verses 44 and 45 of Daniel 2, "And in the days of these kings," that is, the days of divided Europe, "shall the God of heaven set up a kingdom which shall never be destroyed, and the kingdom shall not be left to other people, but it shall break in pieces and consume all these kingdoms, and it shall stand forever. For as much as thou sawest that the stone was cut out of the mountain without hands, and that it brake in pieces the iron, the brass, the clay, the silver, and the gold, the great God hath made known to the king what shall come to pass hereafter, and the dream is certain, and the interpretation thereof sure." According to Daniel, Christ brings an abrupt end to the ages in the days of divided Europe. He will cut down every earthly kingdom and set up his own kingdom. We are living in the final days of the toes of this image. The final days of the history of this world is upon us. Make your calling and election sure today. Don't put it off. Soon it will be too late to start thinking about your eternal security. Too late to try to make things right with God. While we have this range of time that is sure, we don't know the day nor the hour. Paul has this warning for those who look forward to Jesus to come, those who walk in redemption. "For yourselves know perfectly that the day of the Lord so cometh as a thief in the night," 1 Thessalonians 5:2. God has given us the light of prophecy through Daniel, so that the coming of our Lord need not overtake us as a thief in the night. We need not be taken by surprise like the unprepared will be. John writes, "And the kings of the earth, and the great men, and the rich men, and the chief captains, and the mighty men, and every bondman, and every free man, hid themselves in the dens and in the rocks of the mountains, and said to the mountains and the rocks, Fall on us, and hide us from the face of him that sitteth on the throne, and from the wrath of the Lamb. For the great day of his wrath is come, and who shall be able to stand?" Revelation 6:15-17. While the unprepared will run from Jesus in that day, God's people will rejoice with tears of joy and relief. "And it shall be said in that day, Lo, this is our God. We have waited for him, and he will save us. This is the Lord. We have waited for him. We will be glad and rejoice in his salvation." Isaiah 25:9. Join us next time on The Bible Unchained.
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4: How long has it been since you've been the new kid on the block? 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

0: this is Max McLean. The Apostle Philip was directed by the Lord to explain the gospel to a high Ethiopian official. Listen to the Bible from Acts chapter 8. Now an angel of the Lord said to Philip, "Go south to the road, the desert road, that goes down from Jerusalem to Gaza." So he started out, and on his way he met an Ethiopian eunuch, an important official in charge of all the treasury of Candace, queen of the Ethiopians. This man had gone to Jerusalem to worship, and on his way home was sitting in his chariot, reading the book of Isaiah the prophet. The Spirit told Philip, "Go to that chariot and stay near it." Then Philip ran up to the chariot and heard the man reading Isaiah the prophet. "Do you understand what you're reading?" Philip asked. "How can I," he said, "unless someone explains it to me?" So he invited Philip to come up and sit with him. The eunuch was reading this passage of scripture. "He was led like a sheep to the slaughter, and as a lamb before the shearer is silent, so he did not open his mouth. In his humiliation, he was deprived of justice. Who can speak of his descendants? For his life was taken from the earth." The eunuch asked Philip, "Tell me, please, who is the prophet talking about, himself or someone else?" Then Philip began with that very passage of scripture and told him the good news about Jesus. As they traveled along the road, they came to some water, and the eunuch said, "Look, here is water. Why shouldn't I be baptized?" And he gave orders to stop the chariot. Then both Philip and the eunuch went down into the water, and Philip baptized him. When they came up out of the water, the Spirit of the Lord suddenly took Philip away, and the eunuch did not see him again, but went on his way rejoicing. Philip, however, appeared at Azotus and traveled about preaching the gospel in all the towns until he reached Caesarea. From Acts chapter 8. Listen to the Bible. It's great for the soul.
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0: 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Hi, I'm Rob West with your Faith and Finance Minute. Scripture certainly commends the wisdom of preparation, but James 4 warns us about planning with the illusion of control. Come now, you who say today or tomorrow we'll go into such and such a town and spend a year there and trade and make a profit, yet you do not know what tomorrow will bring. James isn't saying planning is wrong. 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Faithful planning doesn't say I'm in control. It says God lead the way. 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
1: Back to Genesis with Dr. John Morris, geologist and president of the Institute for Creation Research. Dr. Morris, how fast did the animals migrate away from Ararat after Noah's flood?
2: Chris, the Bible tells us that after the flood, God commanded the animals to be fruitful and multiply and fill the earth, and that they did, migrating to fill the earth. There are some modern-day examples of rapid animal spreadings, several coming from the island continent of Australia, which until recently had no mammals. Now rabbits are nearly epidemic. Another example would be a particular kind of toad that was introduced in Australia back in the 1930s and then just 10 years later was observed over 1,000 miles away. Surely the biblical concept of migration to fill the earth is not only possible but quite plausible. Besides that, it's true because we're told about it back in Genesis.
1: Thanks, Dr. Morris. For more info on Genesis, visit us on the web at www.icr.org.
3: 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Please note, after reaching capacity, services will close, so please arrive early at the Wyoming Rogers Heights Seventh-day Adventist Church located at 3025 Michael Avenue Southwest in Wyoming, Michigan. Doctors and healthcare professionals are excited to donate their time to give back and serve their community on Sunday, August 9th, starting at 9 o'clock a.m. at the Wyoming Rogers Heights Seventh-day Adventist Church located at 3025 Michael Avenue Southwest in Wyoming, Michigan. Just so you know, this is a first-come, first-served opportunity. 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

0: You probably know of cortisol as a body chemical that goes up when you're stressed. But the hormone cortisol actually regulates a wide range of processes through the body, including your metabolism. And elevated levels of this hormone have been shown to contribute to weight gain. Reducing stress can lower your cortisol levels, but there are other ways to reduce your levels as well. Avoiding caffeine and eating a whole food, plant-based diet significantly aid in keeping your cortisol levels low. Drinking plenty of water, going to bed early, and getting sufficient sleep can also help. 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
1: Now the weather forecast for Strong Tower Radio. For Michigan's UP, there's going to be a 50% chance of scattered showers and thunderstorms this afternoon. Areas of patchy smoke as well, with mostly cloudy skies and a high of 80 degrees. Our lows will be back down to 62 degrees overnight, with a 60% chance of scattered showers and thunderstorms and areas of patchy smoke. For northern Michigan, we'll have a 40% chance of scattered showers and thunderstorms today. Skies will be partly sunny, with a high of 86 degrees. Then a 60% chance of showers and thunderstorms overnight. We'll have cloudy skies with a low of 64 degrees. For southern Michigan, cloud cover will be increasing today. Expect a high of 88 degrees and a light breeze out of the west. Then a 60% chance of showers and thunderstorms overnight. Lows back down to 67 degrees with cloudy skies. For central Illinois, we're going to have an 80% chance of showers and thunderstorms today. Highs up to 81 degrees and winds out of the southeast. Then our lows will be back down to 67 degrees overnight with another 70% chance of showers. For Strong Tower Radio, I'm meteorologist Scott Cook.
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0: your neighbor? Is it the person living in the apartment next to you? Or is it the farmer down the road from you? Or your best friend who lives in the house next door? Well, in this season called Being Neighborly, our summer campers will figure out just who their neighbor is. It's opening day of Discovery Mountain Camp, and as the first wave of campers and their families arrive, so do some special guests. The new cafeteria, well, it's finally ready. Let's join Judah and his family as they drive up the road to Discovery Mountain Camp.
1: Gracie, are you excited about going to Discovery Mountain Camp?
2: I think so, Judah. I'm kind of scared too, though.
1: There's nothing to be scared about. You'll love it.
2: But I'll miss Mommy.
3: Oh, Gracie, you'll be just fine. It's time for you to grow up a little.
4: John, she's only 8 years old. Grow up?
3: Michelle, you have to stop babying her.
4: I don't baby her.
3: You do. We've talked about this.
4: John, don't provoke me. Not in front of the children.
3: I didn't start it.
1: Gracie, it's just a week. You'll be okay without Mom.
2: I know, but I'll still miss her.
1: It's okay. I missed everyone while I was at summer camp last year, but it was the best week of my life, even if I was a little homesick.
2: Judah, what's the best part of Discovery Mountain Camp?
1: Ooh, it's hard to choose. There's swimming in Little Lake and singing around the campfire with Mr. Garcia, being in the drama production. It's all awesome.
2: How about the arts and crafts?
1: Oh, yeah, I guess those are good too.
2: Hey, is that Blue Birdie?
1: Let me see. No, that looks like a smaller plane than Blue Birdie. Maybe a Piper Cub? Nah, maybe a Cherokee. I wonder what it's doing way up here.
2: I can't wait to see Blue Birdie. Daddy, are we almost there?
3: We should be there in another... Oh, look, there's the sign.
1: Discovery Mountain Camp. Oh, I'm so glad that Madam Manager didn't get her wish to destroy the place.
4: Me too, Judah. You did a great job helping to save the camp.
3: Yeah, son. You know we're proud of you, right?
1: Yeah, Dad, you've told me.
3: Bilsby Builders is a much better place to work nowadays.
1: Hey, look, Gracie, you can see Blue Birdie. Look, she's next to the dock behind Trekkers.
2: Ooh, I see her.
1: Hey, I see Jamie and Wyatt. Dad, can you let me out here?
3: All right, son. Meet us after.
1: Sure. Bye. Jamie, Wyatt.
5: Oh, hey, Judah.
6: Hey, Judah. You here for the cafeteria dedication?
1: Yep. And my little sister's going to cub camp this week.
5: Oh, fun. She'll love it.
1: I'm coming back for teen camp. Are you guys going to teen camp, too?
5: I wish. I'm working in Trekkers all summer. And Wyatt's working here at camp as a lifeguard?
6: Nope, not as a lifeguard. But I did get a great job here at Discovery Mountain Camp, and I can't wait.
1: So, you get to be at camp all summer. Sweet. What's your job?
6: I can't tell you, because I'm actually trying to make Jamie guess.
5: Ah, just tell me, Wyatt.
6: Now, why would I do that? That'd take all the fun out of my day.
5: I'll go over your head and talk to Reader.
6: No, you won't.
1: Wow, look at the new cafeteria. Whew, it's beautiful. Kind of looks like a fancy ski cabin.
5: Yeah, Mr. Bilsby really went all out. It's got a great view of Little Lake from inside, too.
6: I can't wait to work in the cafeteria all summer.
1: Really? That's your job?
6: No, just kidding. Keeping Jamie guessing.
5: Oh, Wyatt, you can't keep it a secret forever. I'll figure it out somehow.
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7: 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Come inside for refreshments.
1: What kind of refreshments are they serving?
5: Oh, there's lemonade and oatmeal raisin cookies and
9: trail mix, of course.
1: Counselor Jake?
9: Hey, Judah. Yeah, it's me. Nice to see you, buddy.
1: Counselor Jake, it's great to see you.
5: Hey, Jake, I hear that Wyatt's going to be your assistant counselor this summer.
9: Really? No, he's working in the...
6: No, Jake, don't tell her.
9: What'd I say?
6: I'm trying to make Jamie guess.
9: Okay, but why? I mean...
6: Oh, I don't know. Jamie usually knows everything that happens at camp way before the rest of us.
9: Oh, yeah, she has an inside track to her granddad, Mr. Simon, I guess.
5: Guys, I don't always know everything.
6: Pretty much.
5: Well, fine. Let's go get some lemonade before it's all gone.
1: Sounds good. Hey, Jamie, where's Kayla?
5: Oh, Kayla, I miss her.
6: Oh, brother, here we go again.
5: Wyatt, I'm allowed to miss my best friend.
6: Yeah, but the rest of us are sick of hearing about it.
1: Oh, no, what happened?
5: No, nothing happened. She and her dad...
9: Officer Lewis.
5: Yeah, Officer Lewis. They're spending the summer traveling around South America.
1: Hey, that sounds like a lot of fun.
5: Yeah, I guess. I just miss her so much.
6: I can be your new best friend.
5: Seriously, Wyatt? A real best friend would tell me where they were working this summer.
1: Oh, I love Discovery Mountain. I'm always so much happier here than I am at home.
9: Oh, hey, Judah. Is everything okay at home?
1: What? Well, I really don't want to talk about it. Hey, Jake, did you say there's trail mix?
9: Yeah, my favorite organic brand. Oh, it's so good.
1: Do you remember last summer when Ben and I found your trail mix stash?
9: How could I ever forget, Judah? Oh, hey, I saw Ben here with his parents.
1: Really? Let's go find him.
9: Lead the way to the trail mix. Oh, and Ben, of course, him too, yeah.
1: Who's up for a bowl of oatmeal?
10: Judah, it's you. Hey, I missed you.
1: Hey, grumpy Ben, I missed you too.
10: Judah, meet my friend Caleb.
1: Oh, hey, Caleb, nice to meet you. I'm Judah.
11: Hey, nice to meet you.
10: Caleb's my neighbor. We grew up together.
1: Oh, man. I'm sorry, Caleb, having to grow up next to this guy.
11: Hey, Judah, you're all right.
10: Caleb's coming to team camp, too. Judah, tell me you're still planning to go.
1: Of course, I wouldn't miss it.
9: Hey, guys, did you get some trail mix?
10: Counselor Jake. Yeah, we sure did. This is my friend Caleb.
9: Oh, hi there, Caleb. I'm Counselor Jacob P. Donovan.
11: Hey, Counselor Jake. Ben's told me all about you.
9: Oh, he has, huh? All good stuff, right?
11: Yeah, all good stuff. Mostly.
9: Mostly?
10: Come on, Caleb. I see my mom waving us over. I think it's time to go.
1: Nice seeing you guys. See you at camp.
11: Bye, Judah. Bye, Counselor Jake.
9: Bye, guys. Judah, what do you think Caleb meant by mostly good stuff?
1: Don't worry about it, Jake. You're everybody's favorite counselor.
9: I am?
1: Definitely.
12: Yep, definitely. I have the surveys to prove it.
1: Reader!
9: Oh, hey, Mr. Reader.
12: Hey, Judah, nice to see you again.
1: You too, Camp Director Reader.
12: I see your little sister's name is on our list for Cub Camp this week.
1: Yeah, she's excited and a little worried.
12: Worried about being homesick?
1: Yeah, how'd you know?
12: That's a pretty natural thing the first week of Cub Camp. Don't worry, her counselor will be ready to help her through all that. Right, Jake?
9: Oh, yeah, absolutely. Hey, that's Camp Counselor Training 101.
12: Judah, you'll be back for teen camp?
5: Judah, I finally found you.
1: Gracie, what's the matter?
5: Daddy said that...
1: What did Dad say, Gracie?
12: Is she all right, Judah?
1: Gracie, what's the matter?
5: Daddy said that he was going to blow up Discovery Mountain Camp.
12: What?
9: Blow up the camp? Mr. Reader, what do we do?
1: No, wait. That's not what she meant. Gracie, tell them.
5: That's what Daddy said.
12: Mr. Simon, we have a code red. Notifying all security personnel immediately. Repeat, code red.
9: Oh, no. This is a disaster.
1: No, wait. Stop. My dad doesn't want to blow up Discovery Mountain Camp. This is all a misunderstanding. Oh, brother.
0: Oh, no. We seem to be off to a rocky start to summer camp this year. What does Gracie mean? Surely her dad doesn't want to blow up the camp. We're going to take a quick break, and we'll be right back to find out. Now, before the break, Gracie was upset that her dad was going to blow up Discovery Mountain Camp. Well, that can't be right, can it? Let's listen.
3: Guys, I just can't apologize enough for this misunderstanding.
12: Well, Mr. Harris, it's all right. We're just glad that we got it figured out.
7: Yes, we have to take our camper's safety seriously.
4: We're just so embarrassed. Gracie overheard my husband telling a story about his job in demolition.
7: Yes, Mr. Harris explained it all.
4: Gracie overheard him say he was glad he didn't have to demolish Discovery Mountain Camp.
3: Actually, I said I'm glad I didn't have to blow up Discovery Mountain Camp.
4: I don't think this is funny, John. You could have used different words, and then we wouldn't be in this situation at all.
7: It's all right, Mrs. Harris. No harm was done, and we got to test the new cafeteria alarm system. Turns out it works great.
3: I'm glad you can laugh about it. I'm also glad that our children can attend camp here, and that Discovery Mountain Camp wasn't demolished by Bilsby Builders.
12: Amen to that.
4: Is it all right if Gracie attends Cub Camp, or would you like us to take her home?
12: Of course we still want Gracie to stay for camp, Mrs. Harris. Don't let us keep you any longer. Go and get in the registration line and get her all settled in.
3: Not the answer you wanted, was it, Michelle? You wanted to take her home.
4: Of course not, dear.
7: Please, let's forget all about this.
4: Thank you, gentlemen. Come on, John. Let's find the kids.
3: Thank you, and again, I'm so sorry.
12: It's all forgotten, really.
7: Well, reader, this is a first.
12: Yes, definitely one of the more memorable first days of camp ever.
5: Hey, reader, Granddad, just the two people I need to see.
7: Hey, Jamie.
12: Jamie, what is it?
5: Important question. What's Wyatt's job at camp this summer?
12: Oh, that's easy. He's the rock climbing guide.
5: Really? That's cool.
7: Oh, no, reader. You must have forgotten. Wyatt's working as an assistant boys counselor.
5: Oh, that's a cool job.
12: Oh, wait. That's right, Mr. Simon. How could I forget? Oh, but wait. Isn't Wyatt working doing meal prep in the cafeteria?
5: No, he said he's not working in the cafeteria. Hey!
7: Yes, Jamie?
5: He told you not to tell me, didn't he?
12: Well, that's entirely possible.
5: Oh, well, he can't keep me guessing all day. I'll figure it out eventually.
7: I'm just glad you found a job.
5: Yeah, me too.
7: Speaking of jobs...
5: Oh, I'm almost late for my shift at Trekkers.
7: Yeah, you'd better run.
5: Bye, Granddad. Bye, Reader.
7: I'd better get back to the store too, Reader. Do you need me to round up some help to clean up here?
12: Oh, no. I've got a few counselors on it. We'll have it cleaned up in time for our first camp dinner tonight. Great ribbon-cutting ceremony, Mr. Simon.
7: Yes, well, God is good. He inspired Bilsby to donate this entire building.
12: It looks like Bilsby Builders will be a good neighbor to have from now on.
7: Yes, who would have ever guessed that would be possible?
12: Yes, isn't that the truth?
13: Hey, Mr. Reader, how does the cafeteria look? Are we ready for campers?
12: Well, let's see, Jake. The tabletops, they all look clean. Oh, hey, somebody spilled some lemonade under that table.
13: Huh? Where?
12: See that table closest to the hot food line?
13: Oh, way over there. Okay, I got it. I'll clean it up.
12: Thanks, Jake. It looks like everything else is ready for our campers.
14: Excuse me, are you Mr. Reader, the camp director?
13: I'll go clean up the lemonade, Mr. Reader.
12: All right. Thanks, Jake. Yes. Hello. I'm the camp director. Just call me Reader. Everyone else does.
14: Well, except for that guy, I guess, because he just called you Mr. Reader.
12: Yes, everyone except Jake. He's one of a kind. Are you interested in enrolling a child in summer camp?
14: Oh, I wish. No. My son is all grown up, I'm afraid. But I would like to talk to you about a business opportunity for the camp.
12: Oh, well, hey, let's take a seat over here. I'm sorry, I didn't catch your name.
14: Oh, yes, I'm Bonnie Rawlings.
12: Well, pleased to meet you, Miss Rawlings. Tell me about your business idea.
14: Well, I have been flying my Piper Cherokee plane over these mountains the last several weeks.
12: Really? Nice, I've always dreamed of being a pilot.
14: Wow, me too. And it was actually my grandmother who inspired me to fly.
12: Interesting. Mine did too, but I just couldn't cut it.
14: Ugh, well, flight training is very rigorous.
12: Well, so I've heard, but I never even made it that far.
14: Oh?
12: Yes, poor eyesight. Well, nowadays, that'd be a whole different story with corrective lenses and, well, I digress. What did you want to talk about?
14: Well, as I was saying, I've been flying over these mountains the last few weeks.
12: Well, what brings you to this area?
14: Mainly search and rescue flights. There have been, like, 3 hikers who've gone missing in the last 2.5 weeks.
12: Yeah, I heard about that. One right nearby on Ellie's Peak.
14: Uh-huh. Yep, Ellie's Peak. It was actually on that trip that I noticed your summer camp.
12: Ah, yes. It looks beautiful from up there, doesn't it?
14: It really does. So, Mr. Reader, I would like to offer my search and rescue services to the camp. At a fair price, of course.
12: Well, I just...
14: Certainly you have campers that wander off occasionally.
12: Well, I can't say it never happens.
14: I am a licensed pilot with an absolutely perfect safety record. I have flown for years, including with a major commercial airline.
12: Well, I see, but I just
14: don't... This is my semi-retirement job, and I just really want to give back to the community. You know, in honor of my grandmother.
12: Oh, that's impressive, but
14: my plane, it's in excellent condition. I keep her maintained myself.
12: Really?
14: Yeah, really. Oh, and I could offer you a package deal. I could throw in some excursions for the campers. Don't you think they'd enjoy a ride up in the air?
12: Well, I happen to know that our campers love that part of camp. It's just that we won't be needing your services.
14: Listen, I may not look like a typical pilot, but I can assure you that I am more than qualified.
12: I don't doubt your track record, but we just don't need your services.
14: Well, all right, Mr. Reader. I'm so sorry I wasted your time.
12: Well, you didn't waste my time. It's just that I
14: should have known that I would not stand a fair chance with the likes of you.
12: Miss Rawlings?
14: Good day, Mr. Reader.
12: Miss Rawlings?
15: Mr. Reader, what did you say?
12: Jake, I have no idea. Whatever I said, she really doesn't like me.
16: Reader didn't have a chance to explain about Blue Birdie or that they already had a plane and a pilot for the camp, now did he? Miss Rawlings is sure upset. The first day of summer camp has had a few surprises. 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Hi, kids. 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I want to talk to the adults listening with you. Now, when I'm not busy working on Discovery Mountain, I'm busy being a mom. 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
16: The first day of Discovery Mountain Camp is off to an unusual start. I wonder if Jamie will figure out what Wyatt's summer job is. Come on, let's listen and see.
17: Oh, hi there, Stan.
18: Hi, Jamie. How are you today?
17: I'm fine. It's busy around here today. Hey, I thought we cleared all the cafeteria stuff out of the loading bay.
18: You did? But I unloaded the trekker's orders right off my truck and onto the loading bay.
17: Oh, well, good. But then what's up with that big box?
18: Oh, this one has your name on it. Where do you want me to set it down?
17: Oh, I don't know. Can I see where it's from?
18: Sure, but Jamie, it's heavy.
17: From San Francisco. I didn't order anything. I wonder...
18: Where do you want me to set it down, Jamie?
17: I'm not sure. I just can't imagine what it is. Oh, sorry. Yeah, set it on the table. I'll figure it out.
18: Phew. I could use a cold drink. Go ahead and open the box, Jamie. I'm going to sit and rest for a minute anyway.
17: Sure. Help yourself to a glass of cold water. Let me open this box. Let's see. It looks like material.
18: Oh, nice and colorful.
17: Yeah, but what do I want all this fabric for? Purple, brown, some silk.
18: That looks like a sewing project in the making. You sew?
17: Well, no, not really. I have a machine. When I was little, I used to design costumes for fun. Oh, no!
18: Is your shipment damaged? I have a form for that.
17: No, it isn't damaged. I just, I think I know what this is.
18: Oh?
17: Yeah, our camp drama costume coordinator couldn't make it this year. My mom said she was going to recommend my name to Miss Wendy and Miss Tamara.
18: Oh, looks like you got yourself a job, Jamie.
17: Ah, but I begged her not to volunteer me. Mom, how could you?
18: Well, it looks like this is between you and your mom. I'm going to head back down the mountain now.
17: Okay, bye, Stan. What's up, Gadget? Oh, is it that time already? Okay, come on, boy. Do I ever have a story to tell you about this box of fabric?
0: Jamie and Gadget ran out of Trekker's front door, locking it behind them. They ran towards the dock. The first day of summer camp tradition was about to begin.
17: Judah, did we miss it?
1: Nope, you're just in time. Reader's about to announce the theme right now.
17: He doesn't look very well. Is he sick?
1: Huh? I don't know.
19: Campers, staff, and families, welcome to the official launch of our summer camp season.
17: Staff, where's Wyatt?
1: I don't know. I haven't seen him for a few hours.
19: Our summer camp theme this year is Love Your Neighbor.
17: He really doesn't sound all right.
19: Love Your Neighbor is our theme. Jesus told us that we should love our neighbors as ourselves. And who is our neighbor? Well, that's what summer camp is all about. And now to start us off, Cub campers, line up for your ride in Blue Birdie. Are you ready to pilot this plane, Jake?
20: Ready and waiting, Mr. Reader, sir. Come on, Cub campers, let's go.
1: Jamie, look, I see Wyatt.
17: Oh, where?
1: There, walking from the laundry room to the cafeteria.
17: With a stack of clean dish towels. He's working in the laundry room.
1: Nice, lucky guy.
17: That's one way of looking at it. At least he's not volunteering his time to sew costumes.
1: Huh?
17: Long story.
2: Judah, I'm scared to go up in Blue Birdie.
1: Don't worry about it, Gracie. Jake's a really good pilot.
21: Gracie.
1: Hey, your friend's calling you.
2: Oh, hi, Lana.
21: Come on, Gracie. Come with me. I've waited my whole life to come to camp and ride in Blue Birdie. Come on, you can sit with me.
2: Okay, Lana, thanks.
1: Whew. Looks like she's gonna be okay after all.
17: Yeah, now you and your parents can go home and not worry about Gracie. She'll be fine.
1: Yeah, but it's my parents that I'm worried about.
17: Is everything okay, Judah?
1: I really don't know, Jamie.
17: Well, at least we figured out what Wyatt's job is. Look, there he goes with a stack of dirty towels. Oh, no. Wyatt, watch out!
1: He dropped them in the dirt! Oh!
17: Well, they'll really need washing now. Safe travels home, Judah. I'll see you back here in a few weeks.
1: Thanks, Jamie. I can't wait.
0: The theme for Discovery Mountain Camp this year is Love Your Neighbor. And just as Reader explained, Jesus told us that we should love our neighbors as ourselves. That's found in Matthew chapter 22 and verse 39, which says, "You shall love your neighbor as yourself." So, who's our neighbor? Caleb is Ben's neighbor. They live right next door to each other. Is the pilot Miss Rawlings Reader's neighbor? And was Reader thinking about that when he announced the theme? Well, join us again next time as we begin to figure out who our neighbors are and how we love them. The answer just might surprise you. So see you again next time for episode 2 of Being Neighborly.
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6: Hi, Director Doug here. 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
8: 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That's coming up next on today's Creation Moment. 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
22: Physicians have been mystified by and are in process of studying God. But in this case, the acronym God stands for Generation of Diversity. The diversity that amazes them is the diversity found in our immune system. While we have fewer than 100,000 genes, our immune system is able to generate tens of millions of distinct antibodies to defend and protect itself from disease. The question is, how can only 100,000 genes produce thousands of times that many antibodies? Actually, we have two immune systems. The first is called the innate system. This system is rapid response and relies on common characteristics found in most microbes to bind them and conquer them. Your second immune system is called the combinatorial immune system. It is this second immune system that generates tens of millions of different and very specific antibodies. Its response is slower than the innate system because it responds to an infection by making and sending a variety of antibodies at invaders. Depending upon which antibodies recognize the invader, the combinatorial system then begins to manufacture more specific antibodies until the invader is conquered. Researchers studying the details of the immune system are astonished at how evolution could design such a complex, ingenious, and precise system. Even from a scientific standpoint, the simpler explanation is that our immune system, like everything else, was created by an all-wise, all-powerful creator.
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25: 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Today's story.
26: Come here to the window, Jim. I want to show you something.
27: Yes, Mom.
26: Look out there, Jim. Some people call this the slums. The neighborhood is tough, I'm told. Our new house maybe isn't just what we'd like. And three rooms can be awfully cramped. But it's ours. It's clean and neat inside our home, and we can be happy here if we try, Jim. When people try to be happy, they can be. That's what your dad always told me. He was a brave man, very brave, all during the long, hard years when he was so sick and in such terrible, agonizing pain.
17: I know, Mom.
26: If you can grow up to be like Fred, I'll feel rewarded, Jim. He was a fine man, a good husband.
17: I won't disappoint you, Mom. Like you said yesterday, I even look like Dad now that I'm growing taller.
26: Oh, off to bed with you. You've got a busy program ahead of you tomorrow. It'll be your first day at the new school. You'll have a lot of catching up to do.
17: Okay, Mom. Good night.
26: Oh, Jim.
17: Yes?
26: Don't worry about those school supplies. Tell your teachers if they can give me just a week, I'll have enough money to buy them.
17: All right, Mom.
26: My purse. Oh, yes, here it is. $4.35. It's got to last us until next Friday. Oh, dear God in heaven, please help me to keep my boy from knowing how poor we really are. I'm trying so hard to make a home for him, but I'm alone. All alone.
3: Hello, Uncle Dan.
4: Hello to you, Aunt Carol, and hello to all you boys and girls.
3: Teens, moms and dads.
4: Grandmas and grandpas.
3: Uncles, aunts, cousins.
4: Friends and neighbors.
3: Welcome, one and all.
4: We're so glad to be with you again.
3: Now we have a question for all you adults listening in. Have you ever attended your high school or college reunion?
4: If you have, you've probably been surprised by how some of your former classmates have changed.
3: Of course, there are physical differences, but while everyone grows older, some get thinner, others heavier.
4: And some grow beards while others go bald.
3: You're surprised that the class clown became a successful pediatrician.
4: And that shy little wallflower of a girl blossomed into a beautiful fashion model.
3: Then perhaps you sadly learned that the boy voted most likely to succeed didn't make it to the reunion. He died a few years back from a drug overdose.
4: Though you were all classmates at one time, the choices each individual made led in many directions.
3: Some made good choices, some made bad ones.
4: Even children from the same family make very different choices. For example, just think of Jacob and Esau, the twin sons of Isaac in Bible times.
3: Or what about the sons of Adam and Eve, Cain and Abel? Their choices led in opposite directions.
4: What we're saying is, we need to think carefully about the choices we make in life, and how those choices will influence our future.
3: That's certainly true, Uncle Dan. And I think this classic O. Henry story will make that apparent.
4: Well, time is marching right along, so I think we'd better get right to it.
3: Good idea. We call this story, After 20 Years.
5: The policeman on the beat moved briskly up the avenue. The time was barely 10 o'clock at night. But chilly gusts of wind with a taste of rain in them had almost emptied the streets. Trying doors as he went, twirling his club, he now and then turned to cast his watchful eye on the quiet neighborhood. The vicinity kept early hours. Now and then you might see the lights of a store or of an all-night lunch counter, but the majority of the business places had long since been closed. When he was about midway along a certain block, the policeman suddenly slowed his walk. In the doorway of a darkened hardware store, a man leaned, his hands thrust deep into his pockets, his coat collar turned up. As the policeman walked up to him, the man spoke quickly.
7: Oh, it's all right, officer. I'm just waiting here for a friend.
9: Friend, eh? Well, we don't allow loitering. Maybe you'd better move along.
7: No, honest officer, I won't cause any trouble. Oh, I'm back here in town to keep an appointment. An appointment made on this very spot 20 years ago.
9: 20 years? Oh, that's a long time.
7: Oh, you bet it is. It sounds a little funny, doesn't it? Well, I'll explain if you like. You see, 20 years ago, there used to be a restaurant where you and I are standing right now. Big Joe Brady's restaurant.
9: Oh, yeah, I remember. Big Joe's dead now. Some new owners bought the restaurant, tore it down, put up this modern hardware store. That was about 10 years ago.
7: Oh, so Big Joe died, huh? Well.
9: Look at that sky. We're going to have rain, mister. And here it comes.

0: early to see a pale, square-jawed face with keen eyes and a little white telltale scar near his right eyebrow. In the handsome scarf worn round his neck to keep out the brisk fall wind was an expensive diamond pin.
1: Did you say you were waiting for a friend?
2: Oh, not just a friend, officer. I'm waiting for my best friend. His name's Jim. Jimmy Wells. Oh, he's the finest chap in the world.
1: You seem eager to see him.
2: Oh, I am. You know, exactly 20 years ago tonight, Jim and I had dinner together at Big Joe Brady's restaurant. The last time I saw him. You see, officer, Jimmy Wells and I are both reared here in New York, same neighborhood. We're just like brothers. Jim was 20 and I was 18 when we parted. Oh, say, you couldn't have dragged him out of New York. He thought it was the only place on earth. But me, well, I was ambitious and restless. And I wanted to go out into the big, wide, wonderful world and find excitement. I wanted to pit my brains against other men to see if I could survive. Well, Jimmy hated to see me go. But I promised to meet him here exactly 20 years later. Then we'd both see how life had treated us and find out whether either or, well, both of us had found success, real success. So we struck the bargain. And that's why I'm here tonight in this doorway. Oh, good old Jimmy. The next morning after we had dinner together, I left for the West Coast, chasing that elusive phantom men call success.
1: Did you find it?
2: Success,
1: I mean.
2: Find it? Listen, I matched my wits against some of the best brains afloat. Came out a winner. Every time, yes, sirree. Every time. Success. Success isn't an elusive phantom. Not if you're tough and you got the knack and the know-how. Why, I caught success and swung it by the tail.
1: Well, I see. Your friend, he may not show up. Not in a soaking rain like this.
2: Say now, there's where you're wrong, dead wrong. My pal Jimmy Wells wouldn't let fire or flood keep him from meeting his old buddy tonight. Not to mention a little drizzle like this. Well, you just wait, you'll see. And besides, it's only 10 o'clock. We've got another 30 minutes yet.
1: You have a lot of confidence in your friend, mister. But in 20 years, people change. Change a lot. Often they forget promises.
2: Not a chance. Oh, some people, yes. But Jimmy Wells forget. Jimmy Wells change. Uh-uh. Never. Well, while we're waiting for the rain to stop, I'll tell you about Jim. And by that time, he should be here. And you can see for yourself what a true blue fellow he is. I first met Jimmy Wells when I was 12 years old, about 3 days after he moved into our old East End neighborhood.

0: Mom? Mom? Is that you?
1: Yes, Jimmy. What are you doing out of bed? It's 4 o'clock in the morning.
0: I know. I woke up and was worried, Mom. You're late getting home, and I thought maybe something had happened to you.
1: I am a little late, Jimmy, I admit. But we had a lot of extra work to do. It made me miss the 2 o'clock bus. So I stood for an hour waiting for the next one. Oh, I think I'll just sit. Just sit here for half an hour without moving. Tonight I feel as though I'd scrubbed every inch of the Empire State Building.
0: Mom, I made some breakfast for you. I thought maybe you'd be hungry and you got in. The eggs are fine, but I sort of burned the toast.
1: Well, now, that makes us even. Yesterday I burned your toast, remember? Never mind, darling. I'm sure your breakfast will taste marvelous, maybe even better than mine. You're a thoughtful boy, Jim. Any mother would be proud to have a son like you.
0: I wish you didn't have to work so hard, especially at night.
1: Now, Jim, we must be grateful. This job as a scrub woman at the Caxton Building was all I could find.
0: I wish we were back in Ellenville, Mom.
1: So do I, Jim. But there was no way for me to make money there. And we're so desperately poor since your father died. We simply had to come to the city. Come here to the window, Jim. I want to show you something.
0: Yes, Mom.
1: Look out there, Jim. Some people call this the slums. The neighborhood is tough, I'm told. Our new home, maybe, isn't just what we'd like. And 3 rooms can be awfully crowded. But it's ours. It's clean and neat inside our home. And we can be happy here if we try, Jim.

0: When people try hard to be happy, they can be. That's what your dad always told me. He was a brave man, very brave. All during those long, hard years when he was so sick and in such terrible, agonizing pain.
1: I know, Mom.
0: If you can grow up to be like Fred, I'll feel rewarded, Jim. He was a fine man, a good husband.
1: I won't disappoint you, Mom. Like you said yesterday, I even look like Dad, now that I'm growing taller.
0: Yes, you do resemble him, son. Especially with those blue eyes and that unruly mop of sandy hair tumbling down over your forehead. Oh, but now off with you. Back to bed, you scamp. You've got a busy program ahead of you tomorrow. It'll be your first day at the new school. Mother wants you to be rested. You'll have a lot of catching up to do. You missed a whole year when you had scarlet fever.
1: Okay, Mom. Good night.
0: Oh, Jim.
1: Yes?
0: Don't worry about those school supplies. Tell your teachers if they can just give me a week, I'll have enough money to buy them.
1: All right, Mom.
0: Oh, my purse. Oh, yes, here it is. $4.35. Oh, it's got to last us until next Friday. Oh, dear God in heaven, please help me to keep my boy from knowing how poor we really are. I'm trying so hard to make a home for him, but I'm alone. All alone.
2: Say, we'll find out if Jimmy tangles with the toughest boy in the sixth grade in just a moment. But first, please listen to this letter from a 13-year-old girl who lives in Tennessee.
3: Dear Aunt Carol and Uncle Dan, I just wanted you to know that the adventures are 100% helpful to me. I try to read the Bible every night, and sometimes I don't understand it. The adventures explain the Bible so good that you're bound to understand it. Thanks so much.
2: And thank you for writing.
3: Mm-hmm.
2: We're glad the adventures are a help. Now here's another letter.
3: Dear Uncle Dan and Aunt Carol, thank you for sending me the first two lessons. I had them finished in 1 hour. I love to work on them so much that I couldn't put them down. My mother and I listen to your story hour every chance we get. The stories are always interesting. I've wanted to receive the lessons and stories for a long time. I'm glad I finally contacted you on the web. We pray that God will continue to bless your ministry. I love your programs.
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2: So what about you? Would you like help understanding the Bible and have a great time in the process?
3: Perhaps you've been intending to sign up for the adventures, but just haven't gotten around to it yet.
2: And there's no time like the present. Why not make a good choice, get a pen, paper, ready to take down our address and website? We'll give them to you right after our story.
3: Speaking of which, let's find out what's happening to Jimmy in After 20 Years.
0: Funny face.
1: Me?
0: Yeah, you. You're new here, ain't you? What's your name?
1: My name is Jim.
0: Jim, huh? Well, listen, Jim. You may be a little taller than me, but I'm the toughest boy in the sixth grade. How'd you like to fight?
1: Fight?
0: Yeah, fight. You heard me. Maybe on the playground at recess. I'll whip you till you can't stand up. Funny face.
1: I guess you're right.
0: Huh?
1: My face is sort of funny, isn't it?
0: Huh? Huh?
1: But if you whip me and rearrange my face, I'll look even worse. So you'll have to take the blame for my face then, not me, right?
0: Oh boy, you're a strange one. I like you. You got a sense of humor. Let's be pals. My name is Bob.
1: Shake, Bob.
0: Since you're new here, I'll school you on everything. Now, if you need your arithmetic homework done, Mary Jenkins, that red-haired skinny girl over there, she's the best in the whole school. Just say you'll beat up her little brother, and then she'll do your arithmetic every night.
1: Honest?
0: Honest.
4: How'd you think I got my arithmetic work done? In fact, I get better homework grades than she does.
1: But that's cheating.
4: Cheating? Say, listen. My pop says that in this world, everybody cheats, especially big shots. That's how they get to the top.
1: My dad never told me that.
4: Maybe that's 'cause your dad ain't smart, but my pop is. Our teacher, Miss Johnson, that old dragon, you know what she says? Children, do unto others as you would have others do unto you.
1: I know that. That's the golden rule. I learned it in church, back home in Allenville.
4: Golden, huh? Well, I told my pop what Miss Johnson said, and you know what he told me?
1: No, what?
4: He said, boy, you do unto others before they do unto you.
1: Uh-oh, it's almost time for class to start.
5: Yeah, and here comes ugly old Miss Johnson. I better lay low until after class. Meet you at recess, okay?
1: Okay.
5: Where do you live?
1: On East 3rd Street.
5: Swell! That's just around the corner from my house. Maybe I'll come by your house sometime.
1: Okay.
6: Children, silence. We're about to begin our lessons now. Silence.
7: And that's how I met Jimmy Wells. We became the best of buddies. You know, fact is, I'm sort of glad he didn't take me up on that fist fight. Now, Jimmy was skinny and gawky, but I found out later he'd hit like a mule. You see, his father had been a high school athletic coach before he got that rare blood disease that killed him. He knew a lot about boxing. And Jimmy absorbed a good deal of it from him. Why, he could have trampled me. And when I challenged him to fight that first day at school... But instead, he took low to peace-loving. That's what Jimmy was, a good-hearted, peace-loving kid.
8: Sounds as though you liked him.
7: Oh, I did. I did. It's a funny thing, though. I always knew Jim wasn't destined to get anywhere particular in life. He had too many, he had too many scruples inherited from that mom of his. And she died later. But Jim promised her that he'd work hard, turn out to be something respectable. You know, I wonder how he did. Oh, that old phantom success. Yes, sirree. We're both after it. That night we parted here 20 years ago, Jimmy Wells and I.
8: Well, Mr. Rain slacked a bit. I guess I'll be on my way. Sure hope your friend comes around all right. You, going to give up and leave if he doesn't show up right on the dot?
7: Well, I should say not. I'll give him another half hour at least. If Jimmy Wells is alive on this earth, he'll be here by that time. Well, you've been good company. So long, officer.
8: Good night, sir.
9: And stepping out into the rain, the policeman passed along his beat, trying doors as he went. There was now a fine, cold drizzle falling, and the wind had risen from uncertain puffs into a steady blow. The few pedestrians astir in that quarter hurried dismally and silently along, with coat collars turned high, hands burrowed deep into their pockets. And in the doorway of the hardware store, the man who had come 1,000 miles to keep an appointment uncertain, almost absurd, with the friend of his youth, stood and waited. About 20 minutes he waited, and then a tall man in a long overcoat with collar turned up to his ears hurried across from the opposite side of the street. He went directly to the waiting figure. Approaching the dark doorway, he asked softly,
10: "Is that you, Bob?"
7: "Yes! Is that you, Jimmy Wells? Oh, well, well, well, bless my heart. Oh, it's great to see you, buddy. Great! Here, shake hands with your old pal."
10: "It's been a long time, Bob."
7: "Oh, you bet it has. Too long. Oh, much, much too long. Hey, you married?"
10: "Yes. Margie and I have 3 fine youngsters. 2 boys and a girl. How about you?"
7: "Oh, nah, never could find a girl for me. So I'm still single, Jimmy boy. Still a lovable, roving bachelor. Come on, let's get out of this dark doorway and go somewhere where we can get something warm to drink. Chat about old times."
10: "Sure thing, Bob.

0: What's so amusing, Bob?
1: I was just wishing that big, dumb cop was still here. Oh, he'd realize how wrong he was.
0: Cop?
1: Oh, yeah, a policeman stopped and chatted with me a few minutes in the rain while I waited for you. He dropped his club, and I had to find it for him. Have you ever heard of a policeman dropping his billy club before? Oh, dumb cop.
0: Huh?
1: I told him about us. Do you know what he said?
0: No, what?
1: He said you wouldn't show up. Said nobody would keep a promise like that after 20 years. Oh, that shows how much he knew, eh, pal? Yeah, cops are always wrong. Big, slow, stupid, and always wrong.
0: The old restaurant, Big Jack Brady's, is gone, Bob.
1: Jim, it was Joe Brady's.
0: Huh?
1: Oh, how could you ever forget him? Why, Big Joe would revolve in his grave here.
0: Oh, yes, Joe Brady's. Anyway, I wish his old restaurant were still standing. Just so we could have another celebration there. But tell me, how has the West treated you, old man?
1: Oh, great, champ. Just great. Why, it's given me everything I could ask for. Everything I ever dreamed of. Money, influence, and friends. You know, Jim, you've changed a lot. I remember you as being not quite so tall. In fact, you were 3 inches taller than me, but now you must be about 6 feet.
0: Well, I grew a bit after I reached 20.
1: So I see. Oh, but listen now. How about our old phantom success, huh? Did you find her? How well have you done back here in the old town?
0: Only moderately, Bob. Just moderately. I have a job in one of the city departments. Hey, say, come on. Let's cross the street here. There's a place I know just around the corner. It'll be the perfect setting for our good long talk about old times.
1: Okay, let's go. Ooh, it's awful foggy, huh? You can't see a foot in front of your face.
2: Hey, watch out!
1: Huh? People in this town always did drive like fools. It's my pa used to say. Hey, you remember Pa? Bless his unreal soul. He's dead and gone, though. 15 years now, huh? Jimmy boy, I have done well. Fabulously well. Money is no longer a problem. And say, friend of mine, I know you can't be too well off. Not if you work for the city, you can't. So if you ever need a couple $1,000...
0: Really, Bob? What kind of business are you in?
1: Investments. that's it. Investments.
3: The two men crossed the street together, turned the corner, and walked down the block. The man from the West Coast, his ego inflated by the rapt attention of his friend, who was obviously impressed, outlined high points in his well-traveled life. He talked with gusto, with enthusiasm, not noticing where he was going. And his companion, the taller man, submerged in his overcoat, just listened silently. After they had walked another 2 blocks, they passed a corner. There stood a drugstore, brilliant with electric lights. When they came under its sudden glare, each man wheeled sharply to gaze upon the other's face.
1: Hey! Wait a minute! What is this? You're not Jimmy Wells! 20 years, a long time, but it isn't long enough to change a fella's nose from a Roman to a pug.
0: It's sometimes long enough to change a good man into a bad one. You're right. I'm not Jim Wells. I'm Detective Mark Jones.
1: Detective?
0: Don't move. Just put your hands out, Silky.
1: What?
0: You've been under arrest for the last 10 minutes.
1: Oh, no.
0: That's right. Now, easy. I've got some handcuffs tailor-made for you. And now's as good a time as any to fit them on.
1: You haven't got a thing on me.
0: No? Well, you haven't been home long enough to start any trouble here. But Chicago police remember you well. We got a telegram at headquarters telling us you might be dropping over this way. The detectives in Chicago requested we haul you in and ask you a few polite questions about some second-story jobs there.
1: I haven't been in Chicago.
0: If you hadn't been so busy telling me what a big shot you are, you might have noticed that we were heading all the time for the police precinct.
1: Oh, now, officer, listen. This is a mistake. I just got in from San Francisco. I came all this way just for a reunion with my boyhood chum. His name is Jimmy Wells.
0: Oh, yes, yes, about Jim Wells.
1: You know him.
0: Everybody knows him. Now, before we get to the police precinct, here's a little note for you. You can take a moment to read it here at this window, but be careful. No sudden moves. The note is from Commissioner Wells.
1: Commissioner?
0: That's right. He's been on the force 19 years. His record was so brilliant that last year he was named the youngest police commissioner in the city's history. Tonight he dug out his badge, donned his old uniform, and walked his old beat. He said he was looking forward to meeting right on his old beat the best friend he ever had in the world. Do you want the note, Silky?
1: Give it here.
3: The man from the West unfolded the little piece of paper after slitting the envelope handed him. His hand was steady when he began to read, but it trembled a little by the time he had finished. The note was rather short. It said,
1: "Dear Bob, I was at
2: the appointed place on time. When you struck the match, I saw immediately that you were the man wanted in Chicago. It's a big world, Bob, with a lot of people in it. Obviously, you chose the wrong type of companions after we parted. If you hadn't, you wouldn't be in trouble now. My mom has been dead a long time, but I'm glad now that I followed her advice about living a clean, honest life. It was my duty to bring you in. Somehow, I couldn't do it myself.
1: So I went around to the precinct station and got a plain clothesman to do the job. Signed, Jimmy Wells."
0: "Okay. Come along, Silky. I've got a feeling you're going to be out of circulation for a

0: Well, both Jimmy and Bob were sadly surprised, weren't they?
1: Yes, they were, but I certainly would rather be in Jimmy's shoes than in Bob's.
0: That's for sure. Whether they're good or bad, our choices all have consequences, and we have to live with them.
1: Now, we hope you've chosen to sign up for Adventures in the Holy Bible.
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3: Friends, this is Doug Batchelor. How about an amazing fact? Found in Africa, Australia, and Madagascar, the alien-looking baobab tree is sometimes known as the Tree of Life. It provides shelter, clothing, food, and water for both man and animal. The disproportionately fat trunks can store thousands of gallons of water in spongy, fibrous wood during the rainy season, which is then used during the subsequent dry period. The baobab fruit, also called monkey bread, has more vitamin C than four oranges. The pollen can be used for glue. The seeds are rich in protein, calcium, oil, and phosphates. Young leaves can be used like spinach and have high calcium content. And the fibrous trunk can be woven into rope, cloth, mats, and paper. The bark's even sometimes used to make a tea. Many of the mature trees are usually hollow, providing living space for animals and humans. In addition, many of the baobab trees seem to be very ancient, but just how old is much disputed. One old tree in South Africa, 72 feet high, 155 feet in circumference, is said to have been carbon dated at nearly 6,000 years old. Friends, you know the Bible says about 6,000 years ago there was a real tree of life here on earth. But you might be wondering, where did it go? Stay with us. We're going to learn more as Amazing Facts brings you this edition of Bible Answers Live.
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5: My name is John Ross. Good evening, listening friends, and Pastor Doug, once again, let's begin the program with prayer. Dear Father, we thank you that we have this opportunity just to spend a few moments studying the Bible. Lord, we ask for wisdom and guidance. Be with those who are listening, wherever they might be, and guide us together, Lord, into a deeper and a fuller understanding of your Word. For we ask this in Jesus' name. Amen.
3: Amen.
5: Well, Pastor Doug, you opened the program by talking about a tree that is extremely versatile. It can be used for food and even water and house, or at least shelter. You mentioned one of the facts that elephants sometimes carve out part of the trunk of the tree to get water, and then other animals can actually live in there.
6: Yeah, it ends up the bigger trees, they end up sort of becoming hollow because of animals picking away trying to get the water. But yeah, it provides shelter, and they use the leaves for medicine. It makes me think of that verse in Ezekiel talking about the earth made new, where it says the leaves of the tree are used for medicine. And there in Revelation, talks about the tree of life. And you can find that in Revelation chapter 22. It says, I'll start with the first verse. And he showed me a pure river of water of life, clear as crystal, proceeding from the throne of God and from the Lamb. And in the middle of its street, and on either side of the river, was the tree of life, which bore 12 different kinds of fruit, each yielding its fruit every month. And then after Adam and Eve sinned, it tells us in Genesis 3, that God drove the man from the Garden of Eden, lest he eat from the tree of life and live forever. And there was left there this angel with a flaming sword, some kind of a, supernatural weapon that was there to prevent any man from crossing over into that garden and eating of that fruit. There must have been something, some essential ingredient that keeps our cells from dying. Because, you know, right now scientists don't even know why people get old and die. They say that, you know, when we're young and vital, we heal, our cells regenerate. But as time goes by, the cells get damaged and they don't regenerate the same way with the same vitality, and they don't know why. And there was something in that tree of life we're missing. So, you know, people like looking for the fountain of youth, have traveled around the world and trying to find out, where is this magic fruit? Does the tree of life still exist? And people have wondered, where did the tree of life go? It was in the Garden of Eden. It says it's going to be in the middle of the city of God, in that the new earth coming from the river of God. And the only thing that we can sort of agree on is that God did something to assume, I mean, the same way Jesus went up to heaven and Elijah went up to heaven, he somehow took this tree up to heaven so it would not be destroyed during the flood. Keep in mind, friends, the Bible tells us that this is not, the Garden of Eden wasn't man's garden. It says the Lord planted a garden. This special garden was God's garden, and he may have taken it up to heaven to protect it somehow. And Bible says in Revelation 21, at the end of the 1,000 years, the new Jerusalem is coming down. So if God can bring a city down out of heaven, why can't he bring a tree up? But it promises that tree will be in the earth made new. And right now you can eat from that tree in the sense that Jesus died on a tree. He died on the cross, and he is the tree of life. Jesus said, unless you eat my flesh and drink my blood, you have no life in you. And by receiving Christ, you have eternal life. Maybe you'd like to know more about heaven, that place the Lord wants to take us, and that city that will come down with the tree of life in it. We have a lesson.
5: 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Well, Pastor Doug, we're ready to go to the first caller this evening.
6: All right.
5: We have Mike, who's listening in Syracuse, New York. Mike, are you on the air?
7: Yes.
6: Evening.
7: Hello?
6: Yes, yeah, how are you? Doing great. And your question tonight?
7: Yeah, my question is, who do the Jewish people believe the Messiah is?
6: Well, there are many Messianic Jews that believe that Jesus is the Messiah. But the majority of Jews, now keep in mind, when you say Jewish, and my mother was Jewish, so I grew up exposed to that. And you have some Jews that are very loyal about being Jewish as far as their heritage, but they're not religious. They're secular Jews. I mean, there's Jews that are atheists. I know that sounds like a contradiction in terms, but a person can be Jewish by heritage and not practicing. There are Orthodox Jews. There are people that are everything in between. So many of the Jews, they believe Jesus was a good man. My grandfather and family, they said, oh, he was a good man, but we don't believe he was the Messiah. problem, I said, when I talked to him is that he claimed to be the Messiah, so how could he be a good man and claim to be the Messiah? And you say, well, he was a prophet and a good man. And so you get varying answers. Some will say, well, he was a good man, but his followers wrote things that he didn't actually say. And you know, there's a spectrum. But all you have to do, if you're a faithful Jew, you believe the Old Testament, you read Isaiah 53, and it perfectly describes the life and sufferings of Jesus. I mean, you go through the life of Christ, it foretells his being betrayed by a friend. It says he'd be betrayed for 20 pieces of silver, or 30 pieces of silver, sorry. It was Joseph was sold for 20 pieces of silver. And it tells that he would be born in Bethlehem. I mean, there's so many prophecies about the first coming of Jesus that there's really not much question that he was the Messiah. So you there, Mike?
7: Yeah, no, I'm here. I'm listening.
6: You know, we have a study guide. A matter of fact, there's a lesson. You can watch it for free online. And it's...
7: Go ahead.
6: Well, I was just going to say we have a study guide or a lesson. We have a lesson that talks about, is Jesus the Messiah? It's called the Messiah Mystery. And you can just go to Amazing Facts, type that in, and it goes through all the Bible evidence of was Jesus the Messiah.
5: You know, we also have a book dealing with the subject of spiritual Israel. I think, Mike, you'll enjoy reading this for anyone.
6: We'll send you a free copy.
5: We'll send it for free. If you call our resource line, the number is 800-835-6747. And again, just ask for the book Spiritual Israel. And we'll be happy to send that to anyone who calls and asks. We have Tanya, who is listening in Michigan. Tanya, welcome to the program.
8: Hi, how are you this evening?
6: Doing great. And your question?
8: Good. I'm a single young lady, never been married. And there have been kind of a questionable argument with a friend of mine that has been married and divorced twice, and both spouses are still alive. And the argument was whether he could remarry if there was infidelity within him or her, I don't know, and he wants to get married a third time. And my question is, in as far as God and the Word is concerned, is that would that be allowed? Because I know it says the death do you part when you're married to someone,
6: right?
8: And
6: yeah.
8: you know, and then you divorce because of infidelity, or the spouse divorce you because of whichever it goes between the wife or the husband.
6: Yeah, Jesus
8: says. Didn't want to get in.
6: Oh, I'm sorry. Go ahead.
8: I didn't want to be caught up in a situation where I consider marrying someone who's been divorced and they're still friendly and interact with their exes. And if they were divorced because of infidelity and the spouses are still alive, you know, of course, would that be reputable by God to remarry again? Because I was told unless the spouse is deceased or some, you know, or one or the other committed the adultery, the one that didn't can remarry. But other than that, if one committed adultery, they could never marry.
6: Right.
8: And have the honor of God, you know,
6: on that relationship.
8: Spouse they committed infidelity against still existing, being, you know, alive.
6: Right. The teachings of Jesus say that there's really the only grounds for biblical divorce. In other words, if a couple is married, if one of the couple, and, you know, you get two believers, and if one of them violates that marriage covenant by fornication, that's the word Jesus used, or for, you know, infidelity, that becomes grounds for divorce. That person then is biblically free to pursue a different relationship because they were not responsible for what happened. Now, there are other cases mentioned in 1 Corinthians chapter 7 where if you've got two people that are unbelievers, one of them becomes a Christian, and then the unbeliever says, look, I don't want to be married to a Christian, I'm divorcing you. Well, the one who's abandoned in a situation like that may be free to then find a Christian spouse.
8: Yeah, because my concern, both of these people were Christians, and the male that may have, you know, fornicated against his wife wants to remarry a third time.
6: Yeah, well, I'd be real careful. You know, that to me would have several red flags. And, of course, without knowing all the particulars, and, you know, the program here is probably not the right way to do that. Yeah, I wouldn't want to make a call. Hopefully you've got a good pastor you can talk to that will give you some more specific counsel on that. But it sounds like this fellow's got a track record of some struggles there. And you said he still has a relationship with the former wives. That could buy you some heartache if you got involved in a situation like that. So I'd go real slow and make sure that he has biblical grounds for remarriage according to that would mean his former wives would have been responsible for the divorce. And
5: you know, we have a book on that. Yeah. Yeah, we do. It's called Marriage, Divorce, and Remarriage. We get a lot of questions dealing with the subject. So anyone wanting to learn more about this, call our resource line and ask for the book on marriage. It's called Marriage, Divorce, and Remarriage. The number is 800-835-6747. Again, that is the resource line. And you can ask for the book on marriage, divorce, and remarriage. If you have a Bible question, we have a few lines still open. The number here to the studio is 800-463-7297. Again, 800-463-7297.
6: Thanks, Tanya.
5: We have Bradley, who is listening from Ontario, Canada. Bradley, welcome to the program.
6: Or Brady.
5: Brady. You there, Brady?
9: Hi.
6: Hi, how are you doing?
9: Good, you?
6: Really good. And your question tonight?
9: Where is the physical body of Jesus?
6: Well, if we go by the Bible, it tells us that he ascended to heaven. He went into the presence of God, which is in that heavenly sanctuary where God dwells, the holy of holies in the universe. And Christ is there in his presence. Now, that doesn't mean that Jesus is, you know, just handcuffed to the floor or something. He stands before the Father as our intercessor. Another place it says he's seated at the right hand of the Father. He's enthroned with the Father. He continues to live and to reign and to rule the universe. So I don't know that Jesus, you know, isn't allowed to move or, you know, if they turn off the seatbelt sign, if he can't get up and go anywhere. But principally, the Bible describes him as in the presence of the Father right now in heaven.
9: Yeah, well, we really have no idea where he is. He could be right in front of us.
6: Well, you know, there's two ways when it talks about Jesus. You've got the Holy Spirit, and Christ is with us through the Holy Spirit. Jesus is with us always, he promised. But then, you know, if you're asking where is he bodily, Jesus said, I'm sending the Spirit because I ascend to my Father and to your Father. That's what he told Mary. And that's John chapter 21. So, yeah, Jesus is up in heaven with the Father, I'm wondering, maybe even our lesson on heaven that we're offering. You would really enjoy that, Brady.
5: Yes, again, the study guide is called A Colossal Sitting Space. And Brady, if you'd call and ask for that, or anyone, we'd be happy to send it to you. The number to the resource line is 800-835-6747. 800-835-6747. And again, you can ask for the study guide on heaven called A Colossal City in Space. Our next call is Gracias, listening from Singapore. Gracias, welcome to the program.
10: Hi, Pastor Doug and Pastor Ross. I'm really so thankful for your programs. I'm waiting to talk to you for almost 2 years. So now this is the right time to reach you. And, okay.
6: Yeah, we're delighted to talk with you.
10: Yeah, basically, I'm a Catholic, started from Catholic. And all the way, at 2010, I attended Pastor Mark Finley's seminar in Singapore. Then I accepted the truth. And now I can spread the truth to my parents and my sisters, and all they accepted. And this is my short testimony about me. And I am really so happy that they accepted the truth, and they are going to the churches regularly and worshiping the Lord in the true way.
5: Amen.
6: Amen. Well, what was your question tonight, Gracious?
10: Okay, I have two-part question. The first question is, Jesus is telling in Matthew 24, he is saying that flee from the cities. So now, when he is, nowadays, all the villages, towns, everything is becoming as cities. So now, when Jesus is telling flee from the cities, where to flee? What he is trying to say in that? That is my first part question.
6: Okay, well, in Matthew 24, when Jesus said, when you see the abomination of desolation stand in the holy place, let those that be in Jerusalem flee into the mountains. That was a specific command to the Jews back in the time of Jesus when they saw the abomination of desolation to get out of the cities, Jerusalem in particular, because it was going to be conquered. But in the last days, during the small time of trouble that is prophesied, there are going to be religious laws, and that, I don't think that's very far in the future. There are going to be religious laws where true Christians are going to be severely persecuted for their faith, and it might be difficult for those that are living in the densely populated places, not to mention the chaos that may be in some of the cities just because of the war and economic problems. A Christian living in the hills where you can grow some of your own food and have a garden is going to probably be a lot more comfortable.
5: And you had a second part to your question.
10: Yeah, okay. Actually, there are a lot of messianic prophecies in Old Testament. So I just want to understand. So this, when Jews understand, or how the Jews understand who is the Messiah when they read these prophecies?
6: Well, there's all different kinds. You know, some Jews read the prophecies in the Old Testament about Jesus, and they're convicted, and they are converted. That's what happened to me. I've got a lot of Jewish friends that they read these prophecies, and it touched their heart, and they surrendered their lives to Jesus. Then you've got some that are very resistant, and I in my own family, when they began to ask the rabbi about some of these prophecies, the rabbi just denounced, said, "Don't read these things," and it's all being twisted and misunderstood, and they just dismissed it. But so you'll hear all kinds of different responses when Jews are exposed to the prophecies about Jesus being the Messiah. But Jesus perfectly fulfilled the mission of the Messiah to come the first time was to come as a lamb. He's coming the second time as a lion. And many of the Jews got the two prophecies mixed up. They thought he was coming like a lion the first time and a lamb the second time. So, we'll be happy to also send you, gracious, that book called Spiritual Israel. Matter of fact, you can read that because you're in Singapore. You can read that online by just going to Amazing Facts, click on the free library, and look for the book. Do a search, Spiritual Israel. You can read it right there and download it. Thanks for your call, and we're delighted to hear from you. I'll tell my friend Mark Finley the good news.
5: We have Terrence listening from New York. Terrence, welcome to the program.
11: Yes, hello.
6: Evening.
11: I have a question, one question.
6: Yeah.
11: John, Revelation, when he was on the Isle of Patmos, was that Jesus or angel sent by Jesus?
6: Well, Jesus himself appeared to the Apostle John, and it says that God sent the message through Christ. Well, first, an angel also brought the message. And so if you read in, go ahead, Pastor Ross has it there.
5: I think the verse you're referring to, Revelation 1:1, it says, "The revelation of Jesus Christ, which God gave unto him, to show unto his servants things that must shortly take place, and he sent and signified it by the hand of his angel unto his servant John." So there's an angel involved. But then if you read later on in Revelation chapter 1, you actually have a description
6: verse
5: of Jesus.
6: 12.
5: Yes. John actually, in vision, sees Jesus, and there's a description of Jesus. This is, of course, a symbolic representation that John sees here in Revelation 1.
6: Yeah, so it is actually Jesus that does appear, but many of the visions in Revelation, he's accompanied by an angel that is an emissary or endorsed by Jesus. So is that kind of answering what? Go ahead, Terrence.
11: Jesus sent the angel to John, right?
6: Yeah.
5: According to verse 1, yes.
6: Yeah. So.
11: When it says, "John, you will go back to your rod," what does that mean?
6: What does what mean? The rod, you
11: John,
6: said?
11: John, you will go back to your rod? I don't know how to spell it. L-O-T?
6: He said, well,
5: Are you referring to where Daniel in vision hears a voice saying,
6: "You'll stand in your lot at the end of the days"?
11: John. I said, "John, you will go back to your lot." L-O-T.
6: So what verse are you reading?
11: I forget. I'm going to say, after the angel appeared, they told John to write to the seven places of Asia. Where did John go after that? He died or
5: Okay. We got the question. So the question would be then, what happened to John after he wrote Revelation on the island of Patmos and he sent the message to the seven churches in Asia?
6: Right.
5: Well, it doesn't tell us specifically in Revelation what happened to John, but the Christian tradition has it that John was eventually released from Patmos and went back to Ephesus, where he was originally arrested and taken to Patmos and lived out the end of his life in Ephesus.
6: Yep, with the church there. Now, you'll enjoy our Bible studies. Terrence, if you go to the Amazing Facts website, we've got a number of studies on Revelation that are there. And you can just sign up for the Amazing Facts Bible study course. It'll be a real blessing to you. That's amazingfacts.org.
5: Our next call is Kiera, listening from Plumas Lake, California. Kiera, welcome to the program.
12: Hi.
6: Hi.
12: My question tonight is, when Belshazzar had his party, when God put the writing on the wall, why was it that time and not any other time?
6: Good question. Well, you read about that in Daniel chapter 5. It tells us that this king, and this king was like the grandson of Nebuchadnezzar. His father was out fighting battles. And he had this feast. He knew the Persians were threatening to attack the city, but he wanted to mock them. And so they had a big feast to show they had plenty of food in the city. They weren't afraid of the Persians and the Medes. And during that time, he brought the vessels from the temple of God. These were holy vessels that were in the holy temple of God that had been dedicated to God, golden vessels that were only supposed to be used by the sons of Aaron. And he passed them around to his nobles and lords, and they began to drink and toast and praise their idols. And so in the middle of them mocking the God of heaven and mocking the sanctity of the holy vessels from God's temple, God decided that was enough. He was showing a total disrespect for the God of Daniel, Shadrach, Meshach, and Abednego. And so, by the way, and it was also 70 years after the Israelites had been carried away captive, it was time for them to be going home. That's why he chose that exact time.
12: Oh, thank you.
6: Sure, absolutely. And if you go to the Amazing Facts Study Guide, we've got a lesson that talks about we've got a sermon that talks about the handwriting on the wall, and you'll enjoy that. It's called, The Party's Over. Yeah, the sermon's called The Party's Over, so you just type that in. Matter of fact, if you type in Doug Batchelor, The Party's Over, you'll probably find that on YouTube.
5: All right, next call is Gary, and he's listening from New York. Gary, you're on the air.
13: Good evening. How are you, gentlemen?
6: Doing great. How are you?
13: Good. My question is about John the Baptist. When he was in Martha's womb and Mary came to him and he leapt in Martha's womb.
6: You mean Elizabeth?
13: Then he was Elizabeth. Excuse me.
6: Sorry.
13: Then he baptizes Jesus in the Jordan River and the dove comes down from heaven and lights on Jesus' shoulder and the voice from heaven says, "This is my son who I am well pleased." And then when John later on sends his disciples to ask Jesus, "Are you the Messiah, or should we look for another?" That has always confused me.
6: Well, what happened is even John, as though he was one of the greatest of the prophets, even John believed that Jesus was going to use his power and do something miraculous to deliver the Jewish nation. And when month after month went by after John introduced him as the Messiah, he still didn't say, "I'm the Messiah." They began to worry. And so that's why John sent those messengers to ask the question, "Are you the Messiah, or do we look for another?" Christ responded with a number of miracles. 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
6: Absolutely, and this has become very popular for anyone out there that wants to know more about Bible prophecy. We had several questions tonight dealing with Revelation and Daniel and Bible prophecies, and it's simple. 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It has information on 666 and Armageddon, angels, Babylon, Israel, which is in the news a lot these days, as well as Armageddon, heaven, the millennium, New World Order, BibleProphecyTruth.com. 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
5: My name is John Ross. Pastor Doug, we'll go straight to the phone lines. We have Ernest listening from Dearborn Heights, Michigan. Ernest, welcome to the program.
15: Hey, thank you for taking my call.
6: It's a delight. And your question?
15: Well, I was wondering, how does the New Testament affect the Old Testament when it comes to customs, like eating meat on Fridays, pork, things like that?
6: All right, well, first, specifically, you mentioned eating meat on Friday. That actually is a tradition that comes through the Catholic Church hundreds of years after Christ. It's really not in the Old Testament. There were a number of health laws about clean and unclean meats in the Old Testament. The health laws were in a different category from some of the ceremonial laws. A number of the laws that had to do with the sanctuary were considered temporary laws that were pointing to Christ. In other words, we don't need to sacrifice lambs anymore, because when Jesus came to John the Baptist to be baptized, he said, "This is the Lamb of God." All those lamb and animal sacrifices pointed to the time when God would give his son. And so that's been fulfilled. All of the ceremonies and the feast days that had to do with the sanctuary and the Exodus, they're really fulfilled with, you know, the Passover is now when we have communion. The Passover that Jesus ate with the disciples was what we call the Last Supper, and that's where he instituted the Lord's Supper with the bread and the grape juice. And so, of course, the Ten Commandments are eternal. They're written in stone by God's finger, and it's always wrong. Even before they were written, it was wrong to commit adultery and to kill and to steal and to lie. And so these are called the Decalogue or the moral law that's unchanging. So the health laws, laws about sanitation, they're all practical. There were some civil laws that are also good. Matter of fact, a lot of the world's legal system is based upon the civil law that you find in Leviticus and Numbers and Deuteronomy. The difference between first degree and second degree murder can be found in the law of Moses. The idea about culpability, if you knew, for instance, that you had an ox that had a habit of charging people and you didn't warn your neighbor or do anything about it, then you are more responsible than if you didn't know. So there's just a bunch of principles. If you find your neighbor's donkey or ox has wandered out of its stall, even if he's your enemy, you're to bring it back. Just good neighbor conduct. So the civil laws are still practical principles that most cultures respect. So the main laws that are done away with now that were nailed to the cross are what we would call the ceremonial laws, circumcision, sacrificing of lambs, a number of the Jewish feasts, and so forth. So I don't know if that's helping a little bit, Ernest, with your question specifically.
15: Yeah, it did. It did. Would you recommend any books that might be able to shed more light for me on that?
6: Yeah, you know, in particular, I think one of the big mistakes people make is they think that the Old Testament health laws were just for Jews, but the health laws actually predate the Jewish nation. And we have a lesson that talks about that. There's a lot of benefit, and science has backed up the Bible health laws. And we'll send you a free book that talks about that, and it talks about what's nailed to the cross and what's not. And it's called
5: God's Free Health Plan.
6: Yes.
5: Yes. We'll send it to you, Ernest, or anyone who calls and asks for it. It's called God's Free Health Plan, talking about what the Bible says about health. The number to call is 800-835-6747. And ask for the study guide, God's Free Health Plan. Again, 800-835-6747. We've got Mario listening from Brooklyn, New York. Mario, welcome to the program.
16: Hello, Pastor Ross and Pastor Doug.
6: Evening.
16: My question is, who was the scribe under the inspiration of the Lord that wrote the book of Hebrews in the Old Testament?
6: Well, you're gonna probably hear a lot of theories. I am very comfortable and confident that it was the Apostle Paul. Some have attributed it to people like Apollos. The author doesn't give his name. It is very Pauline in its style, but it's yet a little different because Paul is not writing to the typical Gentile audience. It's an appeal to the Jews, and so he's taking up a whole different approach. But I personally think it's Paul. I don't know, Pastor Ross.
5: I agree. I think it's just the themes that Hebrews deals with are so parallel to some of the ideas that you read about by Paul in the other books. It's presented a little differently, but yet the themes are so similar that I think also traditionally Paul has been the one that they've thought wrote the book of Hebrews.
6: And another reason that Hebrews may look a little unique is, keep in mind, Paul had very bad vision. At a number of his letters, he says right in the letter, I'm signing with my own hand, but my secretary, and he names a variety of secretaries, wrote the letter. And Paul, you know, one of the weaknesses he had was his vision was very bad. And
16: So
6: one reason Hebrews may also look a little different is it depends on who his scribe was. But it was dictated under the inspiration of the Holy Spirit, and it's a tremendous book.
16: That I agree. Would you have? Would you know when he would have written that? Would he have written that book when he was in captivity in Rome, or

0: Hi, you're on the air. Welcome.
1: Well, thank you. Thank you. First time caller. I have a question in 1 Corinthians chapter 11,
0: okay.
1: Verses 14, 15. The chapter, of course, leads up to this, where it says, "Don't not even nature itself teach you that if a man has long hair, it is shameful unto him? But if a woman have long hair, it is a glory to her, for her hair is given her as a covering." Why are we not participating or practicing this within our church and with our the order of a Christian fellowship? Why are we not doing that today? Is it because it's a cultural thing or the order thing that Paul has mentioned?
0: I think you're right.
1: Explain that to me.
0: Well, you know, there's another statement in Deuteronomy 22, I think it's verse 5, where it says that a woman will not wear that which pertains to a man, neither will a man put on a woman's garment. So all that do that are an abomination to the Lord. You never hear anyone talk about that today, but there should be a great distinction. Now, so many of the styles have kind of are homogenous where you just can't even tell, I mean, what a woman's clothing or a man's clothing is. But I think that when Paul says nature teaches you, obviously, you know, women have a lot more typically hair on their head than men do, and it's generally thicker and it grows faster. And men, they keep their hair a little shorter. A woman's hair was considered beautiful, and still is. But you know, the styles change, and I think you're right. The culture has affected people's viewing this.
1: So there's actually quite a bit of Paul's writings actually reflects the culture of that time. And in today's, it's not really as relevant, but it also pertains to a truth of the fact what churches went through in those times to keep order and discipline.
0: Yeah.
1: You think? And we're not really doing that too much here today.
0: No,
1: kinda like a liberal.
0: I agree with you. I think that the majority of churches in North America, in the interest of wanting to entertain people to get them to go to their church, they're trying to adjust the church to reach the world, but what's happening is the church becomes like the world in order to reach the world, and pretty soon they're irrelevant. They have nothing to offer. I think that God will bless churches that take a stand on Bible teachings and say, this is what God says, and we'll be blessed if we follow it.
1: Okay. Well, thank you very much for answering my question. I kind of figured that, and I thought about it, and I didn't find any sermons or anything about that. No one's ever talked or preached about it before, so I just kind of wonder about
0: that. You know,
1: that.
0: It's funny that you would say that, because just yesterday someone emailed me a YouTube of a sermon on the distinction between men and women and how it's being lost in our culture, and it was pretty powerful. But you're right. You don't hear too many pastors talk about that anymore, but they used to. Used to be, if you went to a primitive Pentecostal church, they require the women are not allowed to cut their hair. Now, I'm not recommending this. I'm just telling you that what you used to have in North America is that the women had to have dresses that were just barely off the ground, and they couldn't wear pants. A woman could not be on the platform, and the women had to have long hair. Sometimes they'd put it up in a bun, and a lot of them took the covering the head very seriously. You go to Mennonite churches, and that's why a lot of the Mennonite ladies wear these little saucers, coverings on their head. So, yeah. There's still some attempts out there to try and follow those things. Appreciate your call, Russie.
2: We have Chad listening from Portland, Oregon. Chad, welcome to the program.
3: Oh, good day. How are we doing?
0: Better than we deserve. How are you doing?
3: Pretty good. Thank you. You know, a real quick question. I'm kind of lost on how many days did Christ spend in the grave? Can you help me out?
0: Well, the Bible tells us that, now, first of all, in case you're wondering, there's a verse in Matthew 12 where it says, as Jonah was 3 days and three nights in the belly of the great fish, so the Son of Man will be 3 days and three nights in the heart of the earth. And then people look and say, well, Jesus died on what we call Good Friday, and he slept in the tomb through the Sabbath, and he was resurrected Sunday morning, so that's two nights and a little more than a day. It's not 3 days and three nights. So Jesus was crucified. He died Friday afternoon. He was put in the tomb Friday evening just before Sabbath. He rose Sunday morning. It's just a little more than a day that he was in the tomb, according to the Bible.
3: Yes, I was came to the same thing. I apologize. Yes.
0: Now, are you wondering about the 3 days and three nights?
3: Well, no, not exactly. I just wanted to make sure that I wasn't just seeing that myself, because I only seen one day. After he was betrayed, then he went in front of the, I guess, the priest. And then after that, he went back and forth to, the leaders, the two leaders.
0: Pilate and Herod.
3: And then he was forged, then he was put on the cross, and then...

0: And I guess the ninth hour, a little bit after that, he
1: that's three in the afternoon.
0: Breath.
1: Yeah.
0: Yes. He gave up his breath, and then they didn't want to leave him on the cross. So they requested for his body, and after they requested for his body, they took him down and placed him into the tomb that no one ever laid. But then that was the Sabbath the next day, so he laid in he rested. And then the following day after the Sabbath, they had bought some
1: spices
0: to
1: finish the bowl,
0: anoint his body.
1: Very early in the morning, it says that he rose. When they came to the tomb, it wasn't even sunrise yet. So you're right, he wasn't in the tomb for a very long time.
2: You know, there's something interesting about how we reconcile the 3 days and three nights. Just on a side note, Jewish reckoning was a little different than the Roman reckoning. 3 days and three nights, or 3 days, often still in the East, is inclusive reckoning. So if a portion of a day has been referred to, sometimes it's referred to as a day. So you have Friday afternoon, that would be one day. You have the seventh day, Sabbath, and then you have part on the first day of the week, or Sunday. So they would say 3 days, even though it wasn't a full 24-hour three times.
1: It touched on three days.
2: It touched on 3 days. It's called inclusive reckoning.
1: Yeah. So, hey, I appreciate your question, Chad. We do have a book that talks about those days, and it's called The Sign of Jonah. We'll send you a free copy if you just call the resource number.
2: The number to call is 800-835-6747, and the book is called The Sign of Jonah. Again, 800-835-6747. We have Darren, who is listening from Davis, California. Darren, welcome to the program.
3: Thank you. I have a quick question. Does one have to accept the doctrine of the deity of Christ? Does one have to believe that Jesus is God? Does one have to accept the doctrine of the Trinity in order to be saved? That's the question.
1: Well,
3: do you have to accept it?
1: The part that I think you have to accept is the deity of Christ. Now, when I say the deity of Christ, you know, by any definition, it says, in the beginning, God created the heavens and the earth, and yet the New Testament says that all things that were made by Christ. So Jesus being divine, I think, is a very clear Bible teaching. The doctrine of the Trinity is a little dicier in that some question whether the Holy Spirit is a person. That's a little more difficult to prove, but I still think you can prove it. I believe the doctrine of the Trinity. I would stop short of saying somebody that doesn't believe the typical doctrine of the Trinity could not be in heaven, but I do think that denying the Bible teaching of the divinity of Christ is a much more serious issue, because it's only God that can pay for breaking his law. And, it's not a creature cannot die for the creation. It was the creator that died for the creation. So does that make sense?
3: It does make sense. What I've been asked before, and the confusing part, I accept the doctrine of the Trinity, and I accept the doctrine of the deity of Christ, and I believe the Bible unambiguously teaches that. However, some points have been made to me. So, for instance, if it was really all that important, if it was that fundamental to salvation, why does Jesus not at any point in any of the Gospels get his disciples together and say, look, guys, you have to get this right. If you get this wrong, eternal damnation.
1: Well, that's true. It would have been easier. Yeah,
3: it's a valid question. Why? Why doesn't he do that? I don't know. I don't know the answer.
1: There are some, the way I might answer it is, there are some things that are self-evident. And in the Jewish mind, God being one did not mean that God was not plural. In other words, in the Jewish mind, when it says that a man and woman become one flesh, well, every Jew knows that they're still distinct people. And the 12 apostles, Jesus prayed that they would be one. And in Genesis, when it says God said, let us make man in our image, that was a foundational teaching in Jewish theology. So Jesus may not have spent a lot of time on that, because he understood it was a self-evident truth that was going to go to the early church, that there was one God comprised of three unique persons, and Father, Son, Holy Spirit.
2: Of course, Jesus did emphasize over and over again that the only way to the Father is through the Son. Jesus said, I am the way, the truth, and the life.
1: That's right.
2: And then he also emphasized the role of the Holy Spirit. He said, I'm going to go, but we will pray the Father, and he'll send you the Comforter.
1: And he said,
2: he might abide with you forever.
1: Yeah, the sin that can't be forgiven.
2: That's right.
1: It's blasphemy against the Holy Spirit. So that puts the Spirit, he says, you know, you can speak against the Father and the Son, but if you blaspheme the Holy Spirit, well, that would seem like that would make believing in the importance of the Spirit pretty paramount also. But that it's a good question, because I have friends that don't accept the doctrine of the Trinity. They do believe in the divinity of Christ, and I'm confident that they're going to make it into the kingdom.
2: You know, we do have a book dealing with the subject of the Trinity. It's called The Trinity, Is It Biblical? And we'll be happy to send that to you, Darren, or anyone who calls and asks for it. The number is 800-835-6747. You can ask for the book on the Trinity. It says, The Trinity, Is It Biblical? Our next call is Jay, and he's listening in Michigan. Jay, welcome to the program.
1: Hello.
2: Jay, you on the air.
4: Hi, thanks for taking my call.
1: Yes, sir, and your question?
4: My question is, if somebody who has accepted the Holy Spirit and has been saved, given their heart, felt the power of the Holy Spirit, and even been baptized, and at one, you know, and has, and maybe at one time been on fire for God, but maybe that fire hasn't been as strong, and but and now they're struggling with certain sins, let's say alcohol, because I still drink a beer. You know, I still have a problem with alcohol, but I'm not out there to lunch. But if a guy like me who totally loves God, prays to God, prays for others, and gets involved with helping others and doing what he's supposed to do, if I were to be drunk and then die, would I go to hell? Or would God accept me even though I died in my sin, but being accepting of the Lord, would I go to hell?
1: All right, let's talk about that. First of all, I think the Holy Spirit's working on your life right now, because that's why you're making this call. It's obviously not good to drink alcohol. I think you recognize that, because people get addicted to it. It causes bad behavior. It makes you more susceptible to temptation. Alcohol is not a good thing. I drink. I understand it. You had alcoholism in the family, so it's bad news. It's a bad witness for a Christian if they say they're a Christian and they believe in Jesus, to be then doing something that's so harmful to themselves and others, by example or, you know, personally. It's something that you can get the victory over. I mean, you know, Jesus, if you love the Lord, and Jesus is important, and eternal life is important, why would a person want beer or wine over eternal life and Christ? And so it's a question of priorities and faith. And, you know, any of those things that are addicting, God wants to give us the victory over. And that's where the testimony is. You know, I used to drink, and God saved me from it. I used drugs and the whole thing. And it's been years. And so your question is, if a person comes to the altar and they accept Jesus, but they, you know, they still slip and they sin, if a person is not living a
4: double-minded, so to speak.
1: Yeah, if a person is not living a life surrendered to Christ, Jesus said you'll know them by their fruits. And so if they don't have the fruits of the Spirit, then there's a question.
2: You know, we need to remember what Paul said. Paul said, I die daily. The work of sanctification or the change of the heart is a day-by-day experience. You know, we don't just come to God once and receive grace and power and forgiveness. We have to come to Him every day. Mm-hmm. Every day we surrender ourselves to Him. We trust in Him. We ask Him for help and power. Jesus said, except you abide in me, you can do nothing. So the secret of victory is abiding in Jesus. That's a day-by-day experience. Studying His Word, spending time with Him in prayer, and you know, fellowshipping with fellow believers, that's what we need in order to grow spiritually.
1: Yeah, so you know, it would make me uncomfortable about the security of my salvation if you know you were baptized and you accepted the Lord and you love the Lord, but then you've drifted away. You know, the Bible says, Second Corinthians 13, we got to examine ourselves. Now, if it's okay, Jay, we're going to try and take one more call before the break, but we want to send you a book. And I think this book would be very useful. It's free. And it's called Alcohol and the Christian. Alcohol and the Christian. We'll send you a free copy of that. Take a look at it and let us know what you think.
2: The number is 800-835-6747. And again, the book is called Alcohol and the Christian. We'll be happy to send it to anyone who calls and asks for it. Next call is Elijah, listening from the Virgin Islands. Elijah, welcome to the program. We have about a minute and a half.
5: Yes, good evening. How are you doing, Pastor?
1: Evening. And your question?
5: Yes, I was just concerned about, I was reading Bible texts, and the whole issue of the censer, you see it in the Old Testament, and then in Revelation, you see the angel standing before the throne with his golden censer. I'm trying to figure out the practicality in today's services of the church. How applicable is that? Because Aaron and Abihu and his sons, they all had censers when they were functioning within the tabernacle. Today you would see perhaps only maybe the Catholic Church having censers.
1: Right.
5: How does that fit in with God's remnant church?
1: All right. Good question. You see an example in Revelation, the Old Testament, when the priests carried a censer. They put incense in it. They'd wave it back and forth. It tells us in Revelation that that altar of incense is a symbol for the prayers of the saints that are made sweet before God through the Holy Spirit. So the modern example of that would be prayers and intercession. We don't necessarily need the apparatus anymore of a censer to wave incense. You can tell, I'm sorry, Elijah, we're out of time. But listening friends, you can find out more by going to amazingfacts.org. Stay in touch with us till we study together again next week.
6: 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Hello, friends. We hope you've enjoyed this episode of Bible Answers Live. Amazing Facts believes strongly in the Great Commission given by Christ to share the wonderful news of salvation to the entire world. 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
11: Now the weather forecast for Strong Tower Radio. For Michigan's UP, there's going to be a 50% chance of scattered showers and thunderstorms this afternoon. Areas of patchy smoke as well, with mostly cloudy skies and a high of 80 degrees. Our lows will be back down to 62 degrees overnight, with a 60% chance of scattered showers and thunderstorms and areas of patchy smoke. For northern Michigan, we'll have a 40% chance of scattered showers and thunderstorms today. Skies will be partly sunny, with a high of 86 degrees. Then a 60% chance of showers and thunderstorms overnight. We'll have cloudy skies with a low of 64 degrees. For southern Michigan, cloud cover will be increasing today. Expect a high of 88 degrees and a light breeze out of the west. Then a 60% chance of showers and thunderstorms overnight. Lows back down to 67 degrees with cloudy skies. For central Illinois, we're going to have a 80% chance of showers and thunderstorms today. Highs up to 81 degrees and winds out of the southeast. Then our lows will be back down to 67 degrees overnight with another 70% chance of showers. For Strong Tower Radio, I'm meteorologist Scott Cook.
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Most theologians and historians agree that the year 1800 began what we call the Second Great Awakening. The Second Great Awakening was a uniquely American phenomena, though its effect reached around the world. In North America, you had men like Finney and Craig and Masterson and Taylor and Tyler, and later on, even Dwight L. Moody was at the back end of that awakening. In South America, you had men like Manuel de Lacunza, Juan Josafat Ben Ezra, his pen name. In Europe, you had many men, but the Second Great Awakening had in common what all great awakenings have, and that is a strong emphasis on the Word of God, a getting back to the Bible as a source. People like William Miller secreted himself away for many years with only the Bible and Cruden's Concordance. Unlike the First Great Awakening, which took place in about 1760, the Second Great Awakening saw the genesis of many Bible societies and tract societies and missionaries that went around the world. But again, all great awakenings, all great revivals have one thing in common, and that is an elevation of the Word of God, men going back to the Bible and highlighting the Bible and the Bible only. So it is fitting that Elder Cox has called this particular series Give Me the Bible, because if man is ever to extricate himself from the pit of sin that he finds himself in, it's going to be the Word of God and study of the Word of God that will do precisely that. My name is C.A. Murray, and it is my privilege and pleasure to welcome you to Volume 3, Section 4 of Plain, Powerful, Practical Preaching from the Word of God. We've been discussing the Holy Spirit, and tonight we will deal with the gifts of the Spirit, what that means, what that is, what that does, what the Holy Spirit wants to do to us, for us, with us, and through us. And our preacher, our teacher, our pastor, our evangelist, and our friend is Elder Kenneth Cox. I'm excited, as I know you are, to hear what the gifts of the Spirit are all about. But before he comes to us, we will be blessed with some special music by our organist, the lovely Donna Klein.

Thank you, Donna Klein. Enjoyed that very much. Well, we welcome you back tonight. Appreciate you being here for Give Me the Bible. And we hope that as we're going through each subject that it's helpful to you. We decided when we were going to put the series together that we would take a subject and spend 5 nights on that particular subject. And that's what we've done so far. Like now, we're into the subject of the Holy Spirit, and we're going to spend 5 presentations on the Holy Spirit. We've spent 5 on the second coming of Christ. And each month, we will be spending 5 presentations on a particular subject. So we hope that it helps you get a picture of what's happening and what the Scripture has to say about it in a way that will be a blessing to you. Tonight, we're talking about the gifts of the Spirit. The gifts of the Spirit. Very, very important subject. And so we hope it'll bless you in a special way. And then our next presentation is entitled, The Latter Rain. The Latter Rain. The Scripture talks about what is known as the Latter Rain. That's what we'll be looking at in our next presentation. So we hope you'll be sure, be with us. If you're watching by television, we hope you'll keep being there each evening as we study God's Word. If you're listening on the radio, we hope you're where you can tune in, follow as we continue to study it. As I mentioned tonight, we're talking about the gifts of the Holy Spirit. Very, very important subject because it's one that I find misunderstood a lot today. And we need to find out what says the Bible, the blessed Bible. This should my only question be. God gives us His Spirit to lead and to guide us. What says the book of God to me? That's what we want to find out. So what are you looking at in tonight's presentation? What are you looking for? Well, one, of course, is to find out what the gifts are. What are the gifts God gives? And we'll look at those. But also how they relate to you and how they work in our lives. And what's the purpose in those gifts? Why does God give them? So we're going to look at that. We hope it'll help you understand what your gift is, help you understand how God uses those, and how you and I can put ourselves in a position to be used more by God. So we hope it'll bless you in a special way. During this series, we've been very happy to have David Tank with us. David is from Modesto, California, where he lives. And tonight he's going to sing a song on the 8th Psalm, which he wrote. And I'm sure you'll be blessed in a special way.

0: Gracious Father, we come to you this evening. First, Lord, just to give you our thanks. Thank you, Lord, for loving us, for supplying all our needs with the fruits of the Spirit and the gifts of the Spirit. Lord, help us to know how to open up our hearts and to accept you, to let the Holy Spirit work in our lives. Give us understanding tonight that we may know what you're willing to do for us and that we might know how to be the witnesses that we should be. For this we pray in Christ's name. Amen. Have you ever received a gift? And have you noticed when you're given the gift how much excitement, eagerness there is? You wonder what's in the box, what's there, and you're excited about it. Can you remember a particular gift that you received that kind of stands out more than any other gift you ever got? You know, what gift have you was given to you over the years that just kind of stands out? I have one in my life that stands out more than any other gift that I've ever received. I've forgotten many, many, many of the others. I don't know. I can't remember what they were, and they've all gone. But this one, I have never forgotten it. I've remembered it all my life. And it was when my wife and I were at school in Lincoln, Nebraska. And we were absolutely so poor. I can't describe to you how poor we were. It's just so much that it was my birthday. I didn't think she'd get me a present. She didn't have any money to buy it with, period. I mean, there was no such thing as having money to go get me a gift with. There wasn't such. And so I didn't expect anything. But my birthday came, and sure enough, there was a box, a little box, and she gave it to me for my birthday. And I didn't have any idea what it was. And I can remember opening the box, and as I took the lid off and looked inside, there was a lollipop, a sucker that she had bought me for my birthday. That gift has stayed in my mind and in my heart more than anything else, because to me it was a symbol of her love and devotion to me, and it just had a special meaning to me. Well, God has gifts that He wants to give you, definite gifts He wants to give you, and the gifts that God gives to you, how should I put it, aren't so much to do with the physical part of it, folks. God wants to give you gifts that deal with the spiritual side of it. That's the gifts He wants to give you. And because the physical part, that's not going to stay around. You know, it says the flesh profiteth nothing. It isn't. But the Spirit is what is life and what lives. And so God wants to give you gifts that deal with the Spirit. And you'll find that there are several gifts in the Bible. I mean, not just one or two, but a lot of different gifts that are given in God's Word. In fact, the Scripture gives three lists of gifts that God wants to give. And I'm going to read with you those three lists so you'll know what they are. And these are gifts that God wants to give to you and to me. So the first one we're reading about is in 1 Corinthians, the 12th chapter. And here God lists gifts He wants to give. But the manifestation of the Spirit is given to each one for the profit of how many? Be very clear that God gives you a gift, and that gift is not for just you. It's not something that you hoard. It's not something that's just for you. That gift's given for the profit of all. Very, very important. For to one is given the word of wisdom, to the other through the Spirit, to another the word of knowledge through the same Spirit. Those are two gifts. To another, faith by the same Spirit. To another, the gift of healings by the same Spirit. to another the working of miracles, to another prophecy, to another discerning of spirits, to another different kinds of tongues, to another the interpretation of tongues. But one and the same self-spirit works all these things, distributing to each one individually as he wills. Those are gifts. We just read 9 gifts that God wants to give to you and to me. And it has a very definite purpose that we'll talk about in just a moment. There are other gifts that are listed here in Romans, the 12th chapter and verse 6. Talks about gifts that God gives. Having then gifts differing according to the grace that is given us, let us use them. These are the gifts he gives. If prophecy, let us what? Prophesy in proportion to our faith. Or ministry, let us use it in our ministering. He who teaches, in teaching. He who exhorts, in exhortation. He who gives with liberality. He who leads with diligence. He who shows mercy with cheerfulness. Those are gifts that the Holy Spirit gives to you and I that we are to use. Now, God gives 5 gifts for the church. 5 gifts for the church. And he spells them out very clearly. And he says these are the 5 gifts that he gives for the church. And when I'm saying to the church, that is for the operation of the church, for how it should operate and take place. And he himself gave some to be what?
1: Apostles.
0: Apostles, folks, are people in leadership. That's what that's referring to. They are the ones who guide and direct in the affairs of the church and the leadership in that respect, referred to as apostles. And then it says some prophets, gives a gift to the church because that is helpful to the church to know where it's going, where it's headed. To some evangelists, and that's for the spreading of the gospel, and some pastors and teachers. Those 5 gifts are given to the church, and they're given for the work of the church. That's what they're to be used for. And those are gifts that the Holy Spirit gives. By the way, that doesn't apply just to clergy. Amen. That doesn't apply just to clergy. That applies to the work of the church. And that includes all of us, not just one, but all of us. It says, for the what? The equipping of the saints. That's more than clergy. For the work of the ministry, for the edifying of the body of Christ. And I have known many laymen who God has given a gift to that they do outstanding jobs in these 5 areas. So God gives those gifts and they are to be used in the work of the church as it takes place. Now, he lists 9 gifts that he gives, and those gifts are to be used. The thing of it is it says that Christ is the head of the church. That's what it says. It says Christ is the head of the church. And the Bible says here in Corinthians, it says that the church is the body. What it describes it, the church is the body. And it says that you and I are members of that body. Okay, have we gotten the picture? Christ is the head. Church is the body, and you and I are members of that body. Okay, Paul takes that theme up and talks about it here in the 12th chapter, and he says, if the foot should say, because I'm not the hand, I am not of the body, is it therefore not of the body? In other words, if the foot says, I don't like being the foot, I want to be the hand. See? No, just because it doesn't like being the foot, no, it's still part of the body. And by the way, it's just as important as the hand. And so some of us are the eyes, some of us are the feet, some of us are the hands, some of us are the ears. We are all different parts of God's body, but every part is important. Okay? So he puts it all together. He goes on and says, and if the ear should say, because I'm not an eye, I'm not of the body. Is it therefore not of the body? If the ear doesn't like it and wants to be the eye, no, it's still part of the body, and it fulfills a very definite function and purpose in the body. Are you following that? Because I find that sometimes church members don't follow that very well. Watch. If the whole body were an eye, where would be the hearing? The whole body was the eye, where would be the hearing? And if the whole were hearing, where would be the smelling? You know, it's not just one, it's all of us. We're members. But now God has set the members, each one of them in the body, just as what? He pleases. Now, what I'm trying to tell you is God has put you in the church just exactly where He wants you. That's what that's saying. He's put you there just exactly where He wants you, and you and I are to fulfill the purpose by which He has called us to do with the gifts that He has given us. Now let me tell you what bothers me. What bothers me is, let's say that I wake up some morning with a toothache, and my tooth is really hurting me, and I go and get something to try to deaden the pain a little bit until I can get to the dentist, and I go into the bathroom and see if I've got something there in the medicine cabinet that I can put there by that tooth to deaden the pain and just give me some relief until I can get to the dentist. And I go in the bathroom and I get ready to get whatever I have in the medicine cabinet, and my hands won't move. I can't pick up my hands. And pretty soon my hands say, well, that's good enough for you. You shouldn't have been eating so much sugar. You ought to have known better. That's what you get for what you've been doing. You shouldn't do that. Is that the way my hands treat my tooth? Huh? No, my hands sympathize with my tooth. It tries to help and relieve the problem that I'm having. I don't understand when each one of you are members in the body, and yet I hear some member saying of another member, good enough for him. Shouldn't have done that. No, that isn't what you do. You sympathize with the person. You sympathize them. You help them. You know, we sing a song and say, you may notice that we say brothers and sisters around here. It's because we are a family, and these folks are so dear. If one has a heartache, we all shed the tear and rejoice in each victory in this family so dear. That's what God wants us to be, folks. That's what we are to be. God has placed you in the church, in the body of Christ, and you have a purpose for being there, and I don't care who you are. You have a purpose, you have a place in God's body, and He calls us to work within that place. Now, He tells us clearly that He gives us these things to be witnesses. Acts 1 verse 8, but you shall receive power when the Holy Spirit has come upon you, and you will be what? Witnesses to me in Jerusalem, in all of Judea and Samaria, and to the ends of the earth. So He says clearly that you and I are to be witnesses, and He gives these gifts to us to make our witness effective. Did you follow me? Without the gift of God, your witness will not be effective. He gives us those gifts to make us effective. And what you have to realize is it's not your place, not my place, to get out on my knees and plead with God to give me a certain gift. That is not what the Scripture teaches. The Scripture does not teach that I should get down on my knees and plead with God for the gift of tongues. It just doesn't teach that. This is what it teaches. But one and the same Spirit works in all these things, distributing to each one individually as He wills. In other words, it makes it clear that the Holy Spirit gives us whatever gift He wants us to have. It is not up to you, it's not up to me to say, Lord, I need this particular gift. He gives us what gift He wants us to have because He knows us a whole lot better than we know ourselves. But now God has set the members, that's each one of you, each one of them in the body just as He pleases. So He gives us whichever gift He would like us to have, He gives us that gift, and that is what we are to use. Now, there are 9 gifts that are given for witnessing, as I mentioned. How do you know your gift? Well, as we found out in our last presentation, when we talked about fruits of the Spirit, that you and I are to have all the fruits of the Spirit. Those are to be in our lives, and we're supposed to grow in them and all, and those are to be present. That's not that way in the gifts of the Spirit. In the gifts of the Spirit, He gives us one gift. He may give somebody 2 gifts, but it's the Holy Spirit that gives us what gift He wants us to have. And so He gives us different gifts of the Spirit. So I need to look and watch for what gift He wants to give me. Secondly, folks, I need to be very, very clear, and I'm telling you how to know what your gift is. Be very clear on what the Bible teaches. So spend time, read 1 Corinthians 12, 13, 14. Understand clearly what God teaches about these gifts. And then, I just need to watch for them. Secondly, they come as a result of prayer. And so I need to pray that God will show me the gift He's given me and that I will bring it about in my life. Paul wrote to Timothy, and he said this to him, "Therefore I remind you to stir up the gift of God which is in you through the laying on of my hands." Paul said the gift is in you. It's present with you. Spend time in prayer. Stir it up. Use that gift that God has given you. Friend, that we shouldn't allow that gift just to lie there dormant. I need to be using it. It's very important for it to be used. You and I must be teachable. I must surrender. Folks, I cannot say enough of how important it is that we surrender ourselves to be used of the Holy Spirit. I must do that for that gift to operate in my life and do what needs to be done. So be teachable, be willing, be flexible. Let God use you in a special way. All right, let's take a look at these 9 gifts that the Holy Spirit gives us for witnessing. Says, but the manifestation of the Spirit is given to each one for the profit of all. So it's given to each one of us for everybody. That's part of the gift. All right. For to one is given the word of wisdom through the Spirit. To another, the word of knowledge through the same Spirit. To another, faith by the same Spirit. To another, the gift of healing by the same Spirit. To another, the working of miracles. To another, prophecy. To another, discerning of spirits. To another, different kinds of tongues. To another, the interpretation of tongues. Those are the 9 gifts that are given. Now, I'm going to talk about them in a little different order, and 3 of them I'm going to put to the very end. And the reason I'm putting them to the very end is because they are very public to begin with, and because they are misused today in a very definite way. One of the gifts that's given is wisdom. That's a gift that the Holy Spirit gives. Now, folks, that word wisdom means somebody who can give good counsel, somebody who has a more than just book knowledge. They have the ability to understand life and give good counsel in relationship to what God says. That does not have a great lot to do with formal education. Okay? I'm sorry. I have seen people who have lots of formal education that don't have much wisdom. And I've seen people who had very little formal education that had great wisdom. And those are the type of people that I'm going to look for and hunt. If I need counsel, that's somebody I want to talk to, is someone that God gave the gift of wisdom to. That's a gift that's given. To another is given the gift of knowledge. That's what I call book learning. They have knowledge, book learning, or they've been able to apply things they've learned in life, and they have knowledge that way. But I went to school with a young man that I believed had the gift of knowledge, because I can remember we would sit there in the room and be studying Greek, and I'd be over at the desk poring over the Greek book, and he had sat on his bed and strum his guitar and page through the Greek book, you know. And when we took tests, he'd make A's, I'd make B's. I mean, he just seems to be a walking encyclopedia. And even to this day, folks, I can pick up the phone and call him, and I can ask him about places or dates, and he can just spiel them off. I mean, just seems to be a walking encyclopedia, has tremendous amount of knowledge. But if I need counsel, I don't call him, because he doesn't have horse sense. See? You understand what I'm talking about? There's a difference between wisdom, and there's a difference between that and knowledge. But both of those are gifts of the Spirit. It's given by the Holy Spirit. Makes a big difference. To another is given faith. Now, every one of you is given the gift of faith. But when it's listed here, it's more than just the gift of faith. It's much larger, much bigger, and you've known people, I'm sure, that seem to have the gift of faith. They just have a tremendous faith that they can reach out and take hold of things and believe. That's a gift that's given to them by God. That gift is very important. Those are gifts that are given to you and to me. To another, prophecy. Now, the next three gifts that I'm going to talk about here are given to help us understand where we're going, what's happening. And prophecy is one of those gifts that God uses. And that gift of prophecy takes place several ways. One, it takes place by the study of God's Word. As I pick up the Bible and I read the prophecies of Daniel and Revelation, and it helps me understand where we're headed. What's happening? What takes place? That's prophecy, folks. That's God put it down there. It helps us know that. Then there's other people that God gives the gift of prophecy to. They are able to see the future and understand what is coming. And, of course, you and I understand that was done in the writings of Ellen G. White. And we can pick up her books and read them, in which she talks about things that are coming. And we understand it. And by the way, you know, I wasn't born yesterday, as you well know. And so I've been here for a good while. And I've been following the Lord for a good while. And I have been reading the writings of Ellen G. White for a long time. And I'll just tell you this. The prophecies that she made have all been fulfilled as she said they would be. See? Because God gave those. Those take place. So you and I have the gift of prophecy among us or to people. And I believe particularly in the last days, the gift of prophecy will be prevalent. I believe that many will have that gift in the last days as we face serious times. God will bless and help lead and guide His church that way. So that's the gift of prophecy that's given. To another, the discerning of spirits. In other words, God gives to that individual the ability to know whether it's of God or whether it's not. Peter had the gift of discerning of spirits. I mean, that's very clearly taught in Scripture. That was a gift that Peter had. You remember Ananias and Sapphira came in there. Ananias said, yeah, we sold the property. This is how much we got. And Peter said, no, Ananias, why are you lying to God? See, he discerned what was there. He understood the situation. So you and I will find that there will be people in the church that have that ability. Let me just say this, folks. You have to be very careful in these areas. I must make sure that what I am saying harmonizes and agrees with the Word of God. Never, never, never, put it down, will God give you

The Lord says, the interpretation of tongues. Interpretation of tongues is given. It's given, one, to put a check on the use of tongues. It's there to put a check on the use of tongues. In other words, that person has the ability to interpret what is being said, and they know if it is of God or if it is not. Very, very vital thing that has to take place in our lives and to be used. These are gifts that God gives. Now, the last three, as I told you, are gifts that are very public, and they're also very, very misused today. And therefore, we need to be very clear on what God's Word says about these gifts and how they are used. One is healing. Now, the Scripture is crystal clear when it comes to healing. Does God heal? Absolutely. No question, God heals. That is true. But there are certain things about healing that the Scripture also makes clear. It tells us that if somebody's sick, exactly what we are to do. And this is what it tells us here in James. It says, is anyone among you sick? Let him call for the elders of the church, and let them pray over him, anointing him with oil in the name of the Lord. And the prayer of faith will save the sick, and the Lord will raise him up. And if he has committed sins, he will be forgiven. So the Scripture tells us clearly that if somebody is sick, that they're to call the elders of the church, pray for that person, and the prayer of faith will save the sick. Nowhere in Scripture does it ever say that I should wholesale it. And I find that's done today. It's abused unbelievably. It's used to advertise and all this kind of stuff. No, that's not what Christ did, and that's not what the Scripture teaches. It simply says if they're sick, call the elders of the church and pray for them. Anointing them with oil, the prayer of faith will save the sick. I will remember I was holding a meeting in Louisville, Kentucky. A little girl, 10 years of age, came to me and she said, Brother Cox, I have a very serious condition. In fact, it's life-threatening. And when the meetings here are over, my parents are taking me to Mayo's for physical, and if they can't find out or figure out how to solve it, then it probably will take my life. It was a kidney condition. And she said, I just wondering if you'd pray for me. And I told her, I said, young lady, I'll be glad to pray for you. But I said, why don't we just call some of the other pastors and have an anointing service and anoint you? And she said, okay. And so we got the pastors together and we had anointing service and prayed for her and anointed her with oil. And, you know, folks, there wasn't any lightning. There wasn't anything like that. We just prayed for her as the Scripture said and anointed her as God's Word said. When the meetings were over, her parents took her to Mayo's. And they had had her there for about 2 days running tests on her. And the doctors called in the parents and they said, we've run tests now for 2 days. And they said, we can't find any problem. Amen. And the parents said, well, great. The mother said, we'll take her home. And the doctor said, no, you're not going to take her home. Said, we're going to keep her 2 more days because we want to continue to run some tests. They said, in fact, they said, you brought all the medical records, so we know there's been a problem because you got all the records here. In fact, she's previously had surgery for this problem and said, we can't even find any signs of that. And so they kept her 2 more days, never could find anything, sent her home. That's been, oh, folks, I don't know, that's probably been 30 years ago.
that woman's groan

has children, sends me a Christmas card regularly and all. You know, God healed her, just took away the whole thing. God does that. That's a promise that he gives us. That's healing. But dear friend, please, it's not something that we want to, like it's for the benefit of all. It's not for something that we're going to wholesale or talk about in that sense. It's something that we do and give all the glory and honor to the Lord. All right? The other is tongues. Speaking in tongues. Scripture clear about tongues, and you need to understand exactly what the Scripture teaches concerning tongues, and so that's what we're going to look at. And suddenly there came a sound from heaven as a rushing mighty wind, and it filled the whole house where they were sitting. This is when the Holy Spirit was poured out. Then there appeared to them divided tongues as of fire, and one sat upon each of them. And they were all filled with the Holy Spirit and began to speak with other tongues as the Spirit gave them utterance. Now here they were, as we found out in our previous deal, they were Jews and they were there and the Holy Spirit was poured out and they began to speak in other tongues, talking in other languages, if you please. Now Paul gives us very, very clear counsel about this. Listen to what he says here. I wish you all spoke with tongues. He said, it'd be nice if all of you had spoke with tongues. But even more that you prophesied, for he who prophesies is greater than he who speaks with tongues. Why is that? Why would he say the person who prophesies is greater than the person who speaks in a tongue? Well, he goes on and tells you why. Unless indeed he interprets that the church may receive edification. Paul is saying, if I stand up here and I speak in a tongue, a language that you don't understand, if I speak to you tonight in Swahili, none of you are going to understand. He said, much better that I speak to you in a language that you can understand. But now, brethren, if I come to you speaking with tongues, what shall I profit you? Unless I speak to you either by revelation, by knowledge, by prophesying, or by teaching. He said, I've got to speak to you by something that you can understand. That's what he's trying to say. Yet in the church, I'd rather speak, how much? Five words with my understanding that I may teach others also than 10,000 words in a tongue. He said, if I just talk to you with a language you don't understand, not going to help you. But he said, much better that I said five words to you that you could understand. So, yes, tongues is a gift. No question about that, folks. But it tells us exactly how it's to be used. Watch this. It's telling you now exactly how it's to be used. If anyone speaks in a tongue, okay, let there be two, or at the most three, each in turn, and let one interpret. Now, folks, that direction is just as clear as it can be. It said if there's going to be somebody speaking in tongue, let there be one, or two, or at the most three. None of this stuff that you see happening where you've got 15, 20 people all standing on their feet speaking in an unknown tongue. That is not of God. That's confusion. Hey, the Bible is clear. It's to be one, two, or at the most, three. Now listen. And it says, each in turn. What does that mean? One at a time. Doesn't mean all of them at the same time. It means one at a time is to speak. And if there is no interpreter, let one interpret. That's to put the check on it that I talked about. And if there is no interpreter, let him what? Keep silent in church and let him speak to himself and to God. So the Scripture is very, very clear how tongues are to be used. It is a gift. And it's used. And it has great power. And it does great good in many places where God's Spirit uses it.
But we need to make sure that we're letting the Holy Spirit lead as we use it. The last one is miracles. What the Scripture has to say about miracles. Truly, the sign of an apostle was accomplished among you with all perseverance in signs and wonders and mighty deeds. You'll find in the early church a sign of an apostle was someone who performed miracles. And God used it as a sign of their position and place. They were apostles. Therefore, they stayed there a long time, speaking of Paul and Silas and so forth, boldly speaking boldly in the Lord, who was bearing witness to the words of his grace, granting signs and wonders to be done by their hands. So they performed miracles. Now, God performs miracles. That's a gift that's given. I had a friend, I believe, that had that gift because I walked sideways every time I got around him because something strange was going to happen. He just seemed to have that gift. But it's a gift of miracles. But you must understand that the devil can perform miracles. So you cannot let miracles be the basis of your belief. The coming of a lawless one is according to the working of Satan with all power, signs, and lying wonders, you see? For they are the spirit of demons performing what? Signs, that's miracles, which go out to the kings of the earth and the whole world to gather them to the battle of the great day of God Almighty. So what am I to do? What am I to do if somebody predicts something, says it's going to happen, or they work a miracle? Can I believe that and can I accept that? How am I to relate to that? I want you to listen. Because here in Deuteronomy, it tells you exactly how you and I are to relate to this. If there arise among you a prophet or a dreamer of dreams, and he gives you a sign or a wonder, he predicts something's going to happen, or he even performs a miracle. Okay? And the sign or the wonder come to pass just exactly like he said. It happened. Of which he spoke to you, saying, let us go after other gods, which we have not known, and let us serve them. He tries to lead you away from what you know is right, lead you contrary to God. You shall not listen to the words of that prophet or that dreamer of dreams. For the Lord your God is testing you to know whether you love the Lord your God with all your heart, with all your soul, knows whether you are. So he's telling us that we are to follow him. Listen, this is what you're to do. You shall walk with the Lord your God, fear him and keep his commandments and obey his voice. You shall serve him and what? Hold fast to him. Yes, it says clearly that you and I are to hang on to the Lord. I am to follow his word. I am to walk as God teaches me. You see, dear friend, it's very important that I make sure that these signs that Christ has given, these gifts that he's given, that they are used as God would have you use them. Yes, you need to desire them. In fact, it says this, pursue love and desire what? Spiritual gifts. That's what we're supposed to do, pursue love. Desire spiritual gifts. Even so you, since you are zealous for spiritual gifts, let it be for the edification of the church that you seek to excel. So he says clearly that you and I are to seek spiritual gifts. That makes your witness effective. That's why many, many Christians live ineffective lives, is because they don't receive the gifts of the Spirit. So sure, I need to pray for the infilling of God's Spirit. I need to pray that God will make that gift prevalent in my life and that I will use it as God wants me to. So we need to follow the Lord in his way.

0: Let us pray.
1: Father in heaven, we come to you this evening. Lord, opening up our hearts, asking that you would be present, that you would help each one of us to be aware of the gifts that you've given us, that we might stir them up, that we might use them, that we might grow spiritually as you would have us to, and that our witness would be effective, that it would touch the hearts of men and women, and that we might be the witness that you would have us to be. Forgive us, Lord, where we have permitted the things of this life to absorb our attention, and that we haven't come to you and placed ourselves to be used as you would have us to be. Bless each one here this evening in a very, very special way, we pray. In your name, amen. Our next presentation, which will be the last one in this series, is on the latter rain. And it says, just before Jesus comes, the Holy Spirit will be poured out. It will be poured out in great, great measure, as it was in the day of Pentecost. And that's what we'll be looking at in our next presentation. God bless you. Be sure and be here.
0: A coal miner of old would leave his family every day and descend into the depths of the earth with the certain knowledge that the smallest mistake could keep him and others from ever seeing daylight again. Walking along in the dark, he could only rely upon his feeble oil lamp to keep him alive. He faced many dangers down there, rock falls, flooding, fires, but perhaps the danger he feared the most was the one that he could not see. They called it choke damp or black damp, an unbreathable mixture of gases that could quickly snuff out his life. Imagine for a moment the terror he felt when he realized he had hit a pocket of black damp. The sudden drop in oxygen would put out his lamp, leaving him in terrifying darkness, fumbling in vain to relight it before he lost consciousness. Then in the late 1800s, a bright new light began to shine in the dark world. Using marble-sized pellets of calcium carbide and a few drops of water, this new lamp produced a gas which burned 6 times brighter. Not only did it make his job a whole lot easier, but it also saved lives. You can see, this tiny reflector could focus that beam of light on the roof of a mine so that he could detect dangerous cracks. The lamp was also easy to relight, and since it required far less oxygen, it could illuminate the way out should they encounter the choke damp. What an incredible illustration this is of the condition of fallen man. After struggling to survive the pitfalls of life, he suddenly realized that the danger he could not see had left him without hope and gasping for his last breath in utter spiritual darkness. For him, there is no eternal life through Jesus. In fact, he may not have ever heard about him. But friends, just as that bright light of the carbide lamp saved lives, so does the light of the Bible. We need the light of God's Word to illuminate the dark corners of our hearts. It focuses our attention on Jesus Christ, our only hope for salvation. And all who read and study it are warned about the rock falls of life. That's why we call this series, Give Me the Bible. We're trying our best to bring the light of God's truth to those who are living and dying in despair. It's our mission. It's our passion. Won't you join us?
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3: 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Welcome back, John.
4: Thank you, Tom. Good to be here.
3: And also we have Cam Ferguson, our development director. Welcome back.
5: Thank you, Tom. I enjoy being a part of this.
3: All right. John, would you lead us in a word of prayer?
4: Absolutely. Our Heavenly Father, we thank you for the many blessings you bestow upon us. We pray, Lord, that this broadcast will interest people and they will be blessed by hearing it. We pray these things in Jesus' name. Amen.
3: Amen. Amen. Well, John, I really appreciate the privilege of working with you, and particularly we brainstorm and come up with different topics, and this one is for the newsletter for August. It's the mailed edition, the ministry news, and I do appreciate what you do.
4: Thank you. We didn't really have to brainstorm much for this topic, though.
3: That's right. It just kind of was seasonal. We are in the 250th anniversary of the Declaration of Independence, and we're still rolling with that theme. The fireworks may have drifted out of sight, but we're still remembering the important milestone that we're covering here.
4: Yes, we are.
3: And so tell us a little bit about who we have writing this article and the direction we took.
4: Now, this is one of our favorite speakers here at Strong Tower Radio. He is a longtime speaker for Strong Tower, and he's been a pastor for many, many, many, many years, as well as the president of the Michigan Conference at one time. And we love to have him help us out.
3: Absolutely. Well, Pastor Jay, your article was American Freedom and the Mark of the Beast. That's kind of at two ends of the spectrum. We think of the Mark of the Beast as a controlling force against people's wills, of coercion, and you think of American freedom, which is at the other end of the spectrum. Can you explain?
6: Yeah, thank you. Nice to be with all of you, and this is a great topic and a great time to do it, since it's the 250th anniversary of American freedom. What a great celebration we all should be having. I think many Americans don't really realize either the basis or the foundation of their freedom, and they celebrate something that they're grateful for, but don't always understand where it came from. So I want to turn the clock back in order to answer your question. Why would we talk about American freedom and the mark of the beast? Most people believe, and I'm one of them, the mark of the beast is still in the future, that it brings an end to freedom, that it's a forcing power that takes over the world in the end of time. And it's a lot of talk about that. American freedom comes and starts in 1776 with the Declaration of Independence signed on July 4, as we all know. And I will just start out by saying, and hope folk will be able to read the article, and, in a short article of 500, 600 words, you can only say so much. So I'm hoping that people will go back and actually do some research. The Declaration of Independence that we have states a truth. It's so profound, and yet it's obvious, but unbelievably, it has been, or astonishingly, we might say, it has been resisted. In other words, the American experiment in freedom that we are all enjoying and have enjoyed for 250 years, you can't hardly find on the pages of history. There's hardly any place that you can go where you can find a nation or a government that actually gives people freedom based on this, and that's the Declaration of Independence says, a truth that is profound, that all men are created equally and endowed with certain unalienable rights. Now, that word unalienable is not a common word we use nowadays, but it simply means it cannot be denied. These rights cannot be denied. They cannot be changed, because they are ingrained in our very being and existence. So why would American freedom be such a unique thing? Well, if you go back through history, you'll find that most nations have been ruled by despots, dictators, kings who were not very good kings. Many of them, they were just selfish people who looked at their whole nations as their place to enslave people that they sit at the top of the food chain, so to speak. And then, of course, you've got the experiments. We have communism. We have the overthrow in the French Revolution of the government there and the institution of atheism, because they were so mad at the religious powers that had ruined their lives. The people that were running the nation at that point appears to be the Jesuits. And they just couldn't take it anymore, and they just rebelled against it, and threw out all religion. And, of course, over in Moscow and Russia, a man by the name of Lenin took note and, of course, incorporated atheism into the communist revolution. And communism, all it did was just trade who was in charge. They just traded one set of dictators for another set of dictators, and there's no true freedom there. They got all this flowery language in their constitution, but it doesn't mean a thing. And so people have just been persecuting. You've got people like the Nazis or another. Well, I mean, they're just a bunch of thugs running a nation, and very evil thugs, they might add to it. So, and all of these isms and these despots have cost the lives of millions of people. Now, this is probably a little uncomfortable to talk about. Nowadays, I'm thankful I have friends that are many different denominations, Protestants, Baptists, Catholics, so forth. And I think in America, one of the most beautiful things, I think, Tom, you and I mentioned that in our talk together, that when they were celebrating the Declaration of Independence and the Constitution, they had a parade, I think it was in Pennsylvania, in Philadelphia, and a Catholic priest, if I remember the story correctly, locked arms with a Jewish rabbi and a Protestant minister, and they paraded down the street with everybody else, rejoicing in the fact that they all had religious freedom. And they all believed things diametrically the opposite, and so forth. But during the Dark Ages, that wasn't true. In the Dark Ages, you risk your life if you took on the medieval Roman papacy. And they had horrible tortures. Millions of people lost their lives because of trying to follow their conscience. And that is the background of the Protestant Reformation. And here's something else that I want to throw in here at this moment. And this is not comfortable. People don't talk about it because they don't want to build barriers. Nobody wants to build barriers. But you all want to love one another. That's the great commandment. But you have to look at history. You have to understand where the setting is. But it was so bad the Dark Ages were brutal and nasty and short, as I think one historian said. And that ended with Napoleon taking the Pope captive in 1798, which is not that far off from the American Revolution and the institution of this American Constitution. It's that background. And the Protestant Reformation came around 1517, something like that, and started. It changed Europe. It changed the face of the world. It brought in these concepts that men should be able to worship according to the dictates of their own conscience, even the Protestants. Some of them did not understand very well a religious freedom right here in America. When they came to America, many of them just wanted a place where they could be the dictator with their own religion, so to speak. But thank God for Roger Williams, who was run out of the Puritan communities up there in New England, spent winters with the Indians, but he prevailed, and his thought prevailed, that no man should be persecuted for his religious convictions. He should be free to worship God accordingly. And that concept made its way into the American mindset. This is Protestantism, the birth of Protestantism, and the New Testament. The Bible has been restored to people. They can now read, and they read that wonderful teaching of Jesus, that we should do unto others as we would have them to do unto us. So if we want freedom for ourselves, then we should be willing and ready to give it to anybody else. That would be the basis of what the whole nation is really built on. And so out of Protestantism, out of this revolt against the horrors of the Dark Ages and religious persecution, this nation is born. This nation doesn't have an existence with its principles of American freedom without the Protestant Reformation. So what does that mean about the future? Well, we're enjoying this with the Bible, I believe, gentlemen, and I encourage our readers, when you get through hearing this broadcast, just get your Bible out. Go home tonight and just read Revelation chapter 13. And I think here's the outline. It comes in. The outline is that it's 1,260 years of papal persecution, started in 538 with the great Emperor Justinian, who made it possible for the Pope to be the one and only, person who oversaw all the ministers. That's where they, and that included the Greek Orthodox. And they had to go to him to get their religious issues straightened out and so forth. And his general made that possible. He took Rome, the city of Rome, away from the Ostrogoths, who did not give allegiance to the Pope, threw them out, and in essence made the Pope the ruler of the Christian church in Western Europe, or most of Europe. So anyway, then that was, you know, and then it's 1,260 years in the day for the year principle. And then you get into chapter 13, and you read about this power that rises from the earth. It persecutes, it receives a deadly wound, and then along comes another beast from the earth that has two horns, and it speaks, it acts like a dragon. It has two horns, which represent power, that are lamb-like. They're lamb-like horns, but then it begins to speak like a dragon. And it comes up out of the earth. Well, all these other powers came out of water, which represents multitudes, nations, kindreds, and tongues. But this nation really arose out of a great wilderness, which is what I think the symbol there of the earth is all about. And it becomes a power, and it gains great power, and it has so much power that it's able to lead the whole world into making an image to the Dark Age beast, or the Dark Age principles. And that great evil of the Dark Ages was that the church would control the state. And the American independence and Declaration of Independence and the Constitution turned that upside down, so to speak. Not upside down, but it said, no, the church cannot control the state. The state has no right to control the church. And these things operate not as enemies, but as exclusive friends, in the sense that the state is not persecuting the church or trying to direct it, but offering freedom for it to develop. And the church relies on God and not the strong arm of the state, God's power, in order to affect the change of hearts in men and women. The American dream of separation, and this has been misunderstood sometimes, separation of church and state, it's not a separation of hostility as atheists would have us to believe, and people have misunderstood that. It's not hostile. Religious freedom or the state is not hostile to religion in America. It is here to provide a place for it to be, to prosper, and it has. I mean, there's no more religious nation in the world than the United States of America, so to speak. So anyway, but this Revelation 13 pictures this change from lamb-like power to dragon power. And if you read Revelation chapter 12 and 13, you can find out who that dragon is. And that dragon always wants to use human beings or human organizations, and it'll use anybody to be an evil overlord. It's just like it's used the communists, and it's used the Nazis, and it's used the despot kings and religious priests, and that's both pagan and Christian at times, to be, what should I say, dictators and people who have brought great suffering to people. Jesus never brought suffering. The disciples believed in freedom, and they never forced people to be Christians. They never drew a sword and put it at somebody's throat. You know, our Muslim you look at Muslim history, much of the conversion of Muslims were done at the edge of a sword, and that's true for a lot of the papal conquest as well. And there's been some Protestants, like I said earlier, that came to America, and they were going to use the sword or the gun or whatever to enforce their religious views. And that's why Roger Williams had to run for his life. So, but the principle is satanic, that the church would be controlled by the state, or the church has, or the church controls the state and has the power to enforce its religious dogma, any religious dogma, on anybody else. So I thank God for American freedom, but I love this nation. I'm proud to be an American citizen. I've enjoyed its benefits, but Bible prophecy says this nation at some time, at some point in Revelation 13, will change, and it will lead the world because of its great power to make an image to the dark age principle of persecution, and it will lead the whole world into this. And God will not be pleased. The ultimate result of that will be the seven last plagues and the coming of Jesus, not only to redeem his people from the mark of the beast, but to also bring judgment on a rebellious world. And I don't want any of our listeners to be part of that side. We want all of our listeners to love Jesus, no matter what church they go to love Jesus with all their heart and to embrace the principle of his love and kindness that doesn't enforce religious views or violate people's conscience at the edge of a sword or the point of a gun.
3: Pastor Jay, this kind of parallels or intersects with the interview that we did during this period of time, which is Declaration at 250, Religious Liberty, Then and Now. And you took three programs to delve into this much deeper. And that is on Sundays at 11 a.m., Mondays at 8:30 p.m., and Tuesdays at 2:30 a.m. So they can do a deeper dive in those programs.
6: Yeah, for sure. And I thank you for bringing that up. So, and I have your panel there. So I'd like to ask a question to you guys that we can discuss. What is it that makes people, and looking at history in this wonderful experiment of American freedom that's so unique, what makes people so determined to enforce their view on other people, especially in religion? What drives religious organizations? And you can put them all in there, to at least all of them at some point have had a piece of that kind of action. I'm talking about world religions. Paganism's the same way. You go to Tibet and see how much religious freedom you have there with those Buddhist monks. You read the horrors of what they do to people that don't agree with them or want to have a different way of conscience. People think, oh, Buddhism is so nice. And well, just go read the history here of what they do. And they're really nice, good Buddhist people. So I'm not being anti-anybody. I'm just simply asking the question, what is it that drives human beings in the name of religion to bring great suffering and persecution on people that have a different viewpoint than they do about God?
5: Well, I'll take a stab at that. No pun intended. When we, whether it's at the family individual level or a religious group, pagan or Christian or somewhere in between, when we attempt to control the behavior, the thoughts, the beliefs of others, we've immediately gone into protection mode. Because you mentioned earlier about how even the Puritans in the early century of this country's forming, when we were a colony of Britain, there were enforcement and of dogmas, church dogmas. And if you were not a Puritan, you could not have political office. You couldn't do a lot of things. And Roger Williams, ultimately, for standing against that, had to flee for his life. And this idea that we can protect and create our own environment where we're in charge and that will make us safe is the ultimate deception. And it goes right back to Eden when Adam and Eve believed that they could do better than what God had promised and provided for them. And humanity has been making that same mistake ever since. And the Bible speaks very strongly about this. When a church seeks to enforce its doctrines or to accomplish its mission and use the arm of the state to do it, God says this is adultery, because the church is described as the bride of Christ, and the bride is to depend completely on her husband. And when she instead goes and seeks the civil power instead of the power of Christ, she is committing adultery. And ultimately, that is why the Babylon in Revelation is described as a harlot. She is unfaithful to her husband and seeks to work through the state to enforce her teachings.
6: You know, Cam, that is so true. It reminds me, in this current discussion about this kind of thing, there's an organization that has a lot of influence. And I just was listening to what they were teaching, and they're teaching this currently, that America is a Christian nation. Now, we should be a Christian nation because the people are good, not a Christian nation because we make Christianity our dogma, so to speak. But they say it's got to be a Christian nation, and that means that you can only, talking about the Puritans and what they were doing, that you can only vote. You can only vote if you're not considered a cult. Now, they didn't say who would consider the cults, but they listed a group of well-known denominations that they figured, and they concerned themselves as judges, or put themselves up as judges, that would not be allowed. We're talking about millions, tens of millions of people in the United States that would not be allowed to vote unless they changed churches and got out of what they considered to be cults. Well, a lot of these, when we think of cults, we think about Jim Jones, something like that, but that's not what we're talking about here. We're talking about religious people who, very good people, very kind people, but they go to the beat of a different drummer when it comes to their views on religion, and different from some evangelicals. And these were evangelicals. Not all evangelicals are that way. Hallelujah, praise God. But these were, this particular group were. And it's chilling when you listen to them want to make this a Christian nation, then they decide who's Christian, and only those people can vote. That's the future, I'm afraid, of where we may be headed, or something like it.
5: Yes, and the biggest reason that this happens, aside from thinking that we can control the environment and therefore provide safety for ourselves, we've often heard that those who are ignorant of history are bound to repeat it. And this is very true. The other side of that coin is those who are knowledgeable of history can also take advantage of it upon others. And that doubles down on the ignorance of those who don't know history and don't realize, oh, this idea you're selling me, it's a proven failure, and we're just going down the road to destruction like we did in the past, before even we were born.
6: Yeah, exactly. You, I mean, when we look at America and we look at its civil and religious freedom, which I think those two horns on that beast from the earth really represent, what has it done? It's given us the greatest nation that in history, not just on the face of the earth now, in history, there's no nation like it. It's great economic power, it's great military power, and I think it's only going to get stronger in the future. And but also the religious issues are going to get stronger, and we're going to see great upheavals in nature. We're going to see great suffering in the world, because behind all of this is, as Paul, the Apostle Paul would say, we fight not against flesh and blood, but against spiritual powers and wickedness in high places. Unseen around us are fallen angels, Satan and his evil angels, and they are incorrigible, and they are doing everything they can to destroy human beings. They hate humans and deceive them and tempt them to destruction. Against them are the heavenly angels who are pushing back in the forces of the Lord Jesus. So we look at it on at the human level, where we see people saying these maddening kinds of things, but behind it is a great controversy that's going on, and we are all watching that in real time. And the Bible has never been wrong. The prophets are never wrong.
5: Amen.
6: It may not look like they are going to be right, but they end up being right despite what looks different or opposite to it. The prophets are never wrong. And this world is headed for a final crisis, a crisis so big and so powerful, and it all centers around the mark of the beast. In the United States of America, with its great military power, its great economic power, it's going to influence, I use the word influence, leads the rest of the world to embrace the principles of the Dark Ages, believing that they are pleasing God in doing so. And that's the great deception in the end of time, that you can please God by persecuting your fellow man because they worship different than you do or don't accept your dogma.
5: And Jesus said that that would be the very thing that would happen. He said, they will kill you thinking to do God's service because they do not know me or my Father.
6: That is so true. So I think to our listeners and to all of us, it's our duty to do everything we can to promote religious freedom, to praise God for the Declaration of Independence, to push back against well-meaning people, perhaps, that want to take that freedom away in the name of Christianity or in the name of God, and impose something. And by the way, if you take away people's political rights because of their religious viewpoints, persecution is sure to follow. It will certainly follow. They won't stop with taking away your right to vote. It'll go back to the Dark Ages and the terrible persecutions of the Dark Ages.
5: Yeah, you see that escalation in the latter half of Revelation 13, where first it starts with economic boycotting and then escalates up to, if you don't comply, we'll take your life.
6: Exactly.
5: And it's so important. Jesus, in his life on earth particularly, he said so many powerful things. And he shows us how to deal with those who do not understand the words coming out of their own mouth. Peter, when Jesus told the disciples, I must go to Jerusalem and die at the hands of the religious leaders, Peter piped up and he says, far be it from you, O Lord. And Jesus looked right at him and said, get thee behind me, Satan. You savor not the things that be of God, but those that be of man. I mean, wow, that's some pretty sharp words for Jesus to speak. He's addressing the influence that's causing Peter to speak those words. And when you look at how Jesus had worked with the disciples to that point and how he continued working with the disciples, and particularly the tender regard that he had for Peter, you know he loved Peter all the way. And this is the kind of mindset and the way that we're to treat those who differ in their views on life and how we should govern ourselves as a country and a people. We must we're called to treat them the same way Jesus treated Peter. It's like, understand where this is coming from. Look beyond to the source. He says, in another instance, you do the actions, you act out the will of your father, the devil. So Jesus did not mince words in identifying where people's fruits came from. And the scriptures are clear that certain fruits, born in unselfish love, are from God. Selfish fruits are born of the devil. So there's no unclear ground there. And he always spoke it in love, always looking to see that person, what they could be if they would give themselves to Jesus.
3: 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We'll be back after this break to continue the August preview.
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3: We're back with Strong Tower Radio's August preview, and we're in the second segment, and it's time to think about back to school. Well, John, the ads are already running, and I saw stuff for back to school a few weeks ago.
4: As did I. And this is kind of the dirge of most kids' time of the year, I think.
3: Well, you know, there was that one commercial where the parents, they're saying it was the most wonderful time of the year, and they're getting their kids going to pick out their school supplies and so on and so forth.
4: Yeah, but the kids aren't. Typically, the kids aren't enjoying that.
3: But there's a couple of those students that absolutely love school.
4: Yeah. I think they're just a small number, though.
3: They're a minority, I see. Okay, well, we're talking about school. We have had an opportunity to look at some of the other schools around here. We're looking at Seventh-day Adventist School, a school system of 38 in-person schools in the state of Michigan. We looked at the Edenville School. In fact, John, they came to visit us.
4: They did.
3: And they did a field trip, and they recorded a program, and we put it on the air.
4: And I think officially they wore you out.
3: They did. They did. But it was a joyous time. And then I went down to Niles in southwestern Michigan to the Niles Adventist School. Wonderful school, great staff, longevity. You know it's a good school when the faculty stay around for a long time.
4: Absolutely.
3: And the parents speak highly of it. They have a kind of a nature emphasis. Outside of every single classroom, they have a boot rack. And it's not winter boots, it's mud boots, because they have a forest and a wood lot and a trail and a creek. And what kid, doesn't matter what age you're, they come back with muddy shoes, and they decided to not fight it but join it, and everybody has mud boots.
4: That's cool.
3: We're talking today with the Charlotte Adventist Christian School, and we're talking with one of the alumni, a guy who is giving back at Sim Clements. He went to school all 8 years at this school and graduated. And now he is the principal. Now that talks about a full circle.
4: Absolutely.
3: So, Sim, it's a pleasure to have you. I've known most of your family. You have five children in your family, four siblings of yours. And tell
6: Correct.
3: Us a little bit about Charlotte Adventist Christian School. That's kind of southwest of Lansing, I presume.
6: That is correct. Southwest of Lansing, approximately 21, 22 miles, something like that, depending on which part of Lansing you're coming from. But yeah, you're exactly right. I had the privilege of having a Christian education when I was in my elementary years and on up even from there, and was able to be part of this school from first grade through eighth grade. And just a
8: small correction, Tom, on what you said. You said I was the principal. I'm not the principal of the school, but I am the school board chair.
3: Well, that sounds very important to me. So how long have you been principal at the Charlotte Adventist Christian School?
8: I have been the board chair a lot longer than probably what I can really remember. It's at least 25 years, I'm going to say, maybe more.
3: Wow.
8: I actually don't remember because I've been a board member for several years ahead of that. So I don't remember exactly the time that I was asked to take the chair, but it's been at least 25, maybe even 30 years.
3: That's totally amazing. Tell us about this school, its size, its location, of course, is in Charlotte, but it's on a large lot with a large area to play, and you have all the facilities that every school needs to. It has a accreditation, certification, and such. Tell us about this classroom size, the environment, what the curriculum's all about.
8: All right. Well, just high level, and then of course we can get deeper into it if we choose. But on a high level, it's a small elementary school, and it's basically in most cases a one-room multi-grade school, and we are certainly part of the greater Adventist Christian education system that is worldwide, but specifically our accreditation, you know, comes through the North American division. And so we certainly are governed by, you know, the accreditations that are all part of that system. I'd like to tell people that the advantages to a small one-room classroom like we currently have is that students get more of a individualized mentoring and attention as needed, of course. And, you know, not only by our full-time, you know, certified principal teacher, but then at least in many cases a full-time aide as well as, you know, there's at different times we have volunteers come in to help in certain areas. But I also like to tell people that, and because I, you know, personally experienced it, not only for myself personally, but also even for my wife and I, who have two children that are, you know, adult and have families of their own now. But like our daughter, when she was in seventh and eighth grade, you know, the teacher basically had, and it's not just her, this is something that happens at different times where a teacher will suggest that even one of the older students help to tutor, of course, under the direction of the teacher and oversight of the teacher, but to help out in other younger students in the younger grades. And I think that not only helps the overall program, but it helps to, you know, to further cement, you know, the educational experience of the child that is stepping up and doing such.
3: Absolutely, and I can attest to the same. I was in a multi-grade classroom, and I heard the upper grades being taught a concept. I was listening very closely. I remember being in the second and third grade, and by the time I got to fourth grade, it's like, this is old stuff. I've already heard this before, you know? And sometimes

0: really grow beyond a certain level. But when you're in a multi-grade classroom, you can grow as fast as you're capable of growing. It can be individual teaching and customized. You're not held back because somebody else is going slower.
1: That is true. It allows, as needed, for the lesson plans to be, you know, customized to the needs of the child, whether that's a child that maybe is struggling a little bit and a grade or two behind, or one that literally needs to be challenged more, but it allows for that kind of flexibility.
0: Absolutely. You know, when we think of one-room schools or one teacher schools, you think of something in the old days with limited resources and only a few textbooks and so on and so forth. It's nothing like that today because there are certain standards. You mentioned about a teacher's aide, and often resourceful teachers in these schools are tapping into the community, the grandparents, retired people, people with passions and interests that bring value to the classroom. So it's a dynamic place.
1: Yeah, absolutely. And like I kind of mentioned before, Tom, is that, you know, though we're, you know, just a small local school, we're part of a worldwide educational system. And, you know, our curriculum is long since, vetted and gone through quite a lengthy process before it rolls down to, you know, through the different layers from the NAD and down through, local conferences and everything that gets to the educational department of our Michigan Conference up in Lansing, Michigan. But so my point is that we, as a school board locally, we don't choose the curriculum, and we just are administrators, and not having to go through those extra steps that has long since been chosen for all the right reasons and stuff and been vetted.
0: And that curriculum being tried and true in over thousands and thousands of classrooms and teachers, and it's highly refined, and it's good to go. And the beautiful part about it is it's Christ-centered.
1: Amen.
0: Highest standards, Christ-centered. How is Christianity and Christian principles integrated into the daily instruction in your classroom?
1: Well, we believe, like I believe all of our schools believe, is that there's no greater source of all knowledge and wisdom than, you know, Jesus Christ, the God we serve. And that, you know, having a child ultimately have their relationship with God, with Jesus, grow. That is our number one goal. In fact, our mission statement of our school, and each school I'm sure has its own mission statement, but ours is to know God and make Him known, led by Jesus, loving and learning, living to serve, and quality in all. And you know, I think really that wraps up just everything that we are all about. Academics are extremely important. I think we would all agree to that. But ultimately, all knowledge is important, as it's most important, as it's seen through the eyes of our Creator.
0: Amen. And talk about testing and quality control. There is regular testing, and they can bring out the statistics that show that these small classrooms actually excel and have some of the best results when students are enrolled for a few years, that their test scores excel and the curve goes vertical and trending, and it's just totally amazing. You know, in our previous interview section, I asked Pastor Jay Gallimore, he was part of the education system that oversees the Adventist schools, Seventh-day Adventist schools in the state of Michigan.

0: Michigan. I said, can you tell me a story about a positive experience about the Charlotte Adventist Christian School? And the one that came to mind to him was that you had one student that had a form of juvenile diabetes. And
1: yes.
0: And the school teacher had such compassion. She went and got trained on how to administer and to treat this child so that they could stay in school. That is going above and beyond and says a lot about the teachers that are hired by Charlotte Adventist Christian School.
1: Absolutely. And again, being a small school, I already mentioned about how more individualized attention can that take place. And that's a good example of it, you know, where, you know, this child, there was an added comfort level to the parents and to the child, knowing that, you know, there was a trained person that had gone the extra mile to go through that training and be available.
0: Absolutely. Now, do you have school programs?
1: Oh, absolutely. You mean as far as programs that the school puts on?
0: Yes, yes.
1: Yeah, certainly there's at least a couple times a year, usually more than that even, but at minimum there's, you know, we usually have a love dinner with a program that is around the Valentine's time of the year in the wintertime there. There's always a Christmas program. There's always a school year ending program, but there's many smaller things in between where, you know, the school children will perform, whether musically or in whatever way it might be. But yeah, a lot of different programs at different times.
0: Well, Sim, I understand that registration was last Thursday, but there's still an opportunity to still get your children enrolled at Charlotte Adventist Christian School. What provisions have been made for our listeners who are hearing this after the formal registration process?
1: Well, we certainly have open registration, and having a late registration is not an issue for those that have a strong interest. Certainly would recommend that somebody would either contact me or our principal teacher. And again, my name is Sim Clements, and my direct phone is area code 517-667-0121. Again, 517-667-0121, or our principal teacher is Karis Yoruba, and Karis's phone number is area code 306-535-5736. Again, 306-535-5736. So yeah, and anybody that's even, they're not sure if how strong their interest is, but I've got different materials that I'd be willing to get to anybody that has an interest, and a couple pamphlets that I can give, as well as even a DVD that tells a little bit more about our school systems.
0: Well, Sim, it seems like you've removed every barrier to being enrolled at your school. That just strikes me that the school board chairman and the teacher and the principal are willing to talk to the parents, give their contact information, and accommodate the desires of parents for their children or their grandchildren.
1: Well, Tom, with your permission, I want to tell a story that, because if there's one barrier that many parents think is a barrier when they consider a private Christian education, is there is a tuition involved. And that sometimes seems insurmountable to families that are already on a tight budget. But if I can just, you know, and I'll keep it short, I'll take a very long story and keep it as short as I can. But when my mom first became associated with our church, our local church, she immediately became interested in having me and my siblings part of our local school. She brought this desire up to my dad, and my dad was not open in any way initially, and said, we can't afford that. There's no way that we can afford to be able to do that. And so he kind of shut it right down, and, you know, a short period of time went by, and one day he came back. And by the way, you know, my dad also is a strong believing Christian. He must have been praying about it as well. But he came back a short time later and said, "Are you still interested in our children being part of that school?" And she says, "Well, yes, of course." And he said, "Well, maybe I might have found a way to make it happen." And so, again, trying to keep it short, but my dad was a businessman. He was specifically, he worked for a manufacturing firm and was purchasing manager of that corporation. He, right shortly after my mom had made the request for us to attend the school, he had been contacted by a long-term supplier that had been supplying a specific component to them, and said they were now exiting the business and no longer was going to be providing this hinge. And quite frankly, it was just a storm door hinge back a few years ago, many years ago. You know, storm doors were much more prevalent when prime doors weren't, you know, as insulated as they have become in more recent years. But anyway, he decided that he was going to approach the owner of the company and ask whether or not there was any way that if he could, under contract, so always supply this hinge at a cost less than what they had been paying up to that point, would he, the owner, be interested in allowing that to happen? And they basically, the owner said, absolutely. And so the bottom line is my dad went to work on spooling up and purchase some machinery and stuff in order to be able to produce this hinge. And like I said, long story short, I went all the way through elementary school along with my siblings, 100% paying our tuition by manufacturing these hinges in our basement. And then it goes even further than that. We even in the secondary or high school level, which has even higher tuition, we were able to continue to pay our tuition through, again, the same means. And then at some point, after we all got through high school and beyond, my wife and I had actually taken over the hinge business a few years later, and took it over, and that same provision, which I believe was directly from God, allowed our children also to go to church school and have their tuitions paid, as well as many other students at the time that could come over after school and go through the assembly process of these hinges. So I guess I just want to, you know, tell people listening to this today that where there is a will, that God does have a way, and he can provide if we want something to happen bad enough, and it's something that is certainly within his will, which a Christian education, I believe, would always be. I'm proof of that. And so anyway, it was something that not only benefited us, but it benefited many other students in our school, as well as neighborhood kids and other families. So there was a lot of income that helped many people all through that stepping out in faith.
0: Sim, it's been a blessing to hear this story and to hear about the Charlotte Adventist Christian School. And I wish you to have a good school year this year. God bless, and thank you for being a part of Strong Tower Radio today's August preview.
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3: Thank you, Tom. I wrote a couple articles for this newsletter. One is a Changing Lives testimony about Pam and how she discovered Strong Tower Radio while commuting at 5:30 a.m. one morning, and the person on the air sounded just like Paul Harvey. It's actually the late Joe Cruz, and he has an arresting 15-minute program that really keeps you engaged and just tells how, in just a few short words, her experience over 8 months of listening and how she vetted what she heard on Strong Tower Radio and how she found that it's true. And she moved forward in faith, and now she is a member of the church family there in her area in Ontario, Canada, the province. And then I also wrote an article called Experiencing the Truth that explored how in the recent Soccer World Cup mm-hmm. matches, many people, especially from Europe, came to the United States, and what they had been told by friends and media in their home countries did not match what they experienced in America. They had very positive experiences for the most part, and they went back with a very different view of the United States and its people, and how that's so much like what God experiences when so many people have been told and seen terrible witnesses, even from Christians. And then when they get to know God, it's like, wow, it's nothing like what I heard before. And that's why we're here. Strong Tower Radio is here to proclaim the truth of God's character of love. And thank you, listener, for helping us to do that very thing every day, 24/7, 365.
0: Amen. Cam, I just got news just in the last week or two that two of Strong Tower Radio's listeners are going to be baptized in the next couple of weeks.
3: Praise the Lord.
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0: I was down in the Ionia area, and the largest number of inmates in the state of Michigan is in the Ionia area, and they have a very active prison ministries program down there, and many of prisoners, inmates, are Strong Tower Radio listeners.
3: Captive audience.
0: Yes, and you know what? They actually listen longer than most people do, too.
3: Praise the Lord for the interest.
0: We want to make sure that we keep the power, full power, that that station, so they can hear it all the time. So we got to keep that revenue, that station strong and financially going. Telling about the current events that are coming up, we have the Strong Tower Radio camp meeting is coming the 29th and 30th. It's only in person. We want you to live and breathe. We're going to talk about dominion, God's dominion. Satan is not in control, but God is.
3: Amen. And what were those dates?
0: Those are Friday, August 28th, starting at 6 p.m. and continuing all day Saturday, August the 29th.
3: Okay.
0: Great. And the other programs that we've done is Shame and Mental Health. I did that with a psychiatrist there. You'll enjoy that program. You've seen a lot about vaping today. It just seems that's a big deal. Well, the evidence is coming, kind of like Cam, it's like smoking. At first, they said, oh, it's not that dangerous, whatever.
3: Oh, they used to say it was good for your health.
0: Yes, yes. Well, they're finding out the vaping is a moving target. Talk to a leading researcher. You've heard of Underwriting Laboratories. This is an Underwriting Laboratories, Chemical Insights. You'll enjoy that program. We have we talked about that Prison Ministries program. You can hear that on the week of August 9th, right here on Strong Tower Radio. We went to Andrews University, Faith and Material Science. A professor, dearly beloved him, Professor Boonshai Nai, and he brings faith into the classroom. We look at the Andrews University Animal Husbandry Program, and Linda Clark and her Lifestyle Practices Program. Great programs that are all lined up for Strong Tower Radio.
3: Sounds like a powerful lineup, Tom.
0: It sure is. We've got that. We also added the Mud Guy. God's Great Earth is now broadcasting on Strong Tower Radio, and we're bringing a new program to us, which is Starting with Jesus. It's a children's training program, the good stories, and a Bible is through and through the curriculum.
3: Yeah, I listened to that Mud Guy recently on a Sunday morning when I was driving somewhere. Some of the soundtracks really make me laugh.
0: All right. It's geared to a young people's audience,
3: yes.
0: And everybody does enjoy it. Well, that kind of wraps up the preview for August. We have the new ministry news. You can check that out on strongtowerradio.org. On the front page, you can click on it and read the rest of the stories that we didn't cover in this edition. And we also have the camp meeting. Do not forget that camp meeting. It's the first in-person here in Cadillac. The address is South 45 Road. That's 7669 45 Road in Cadillac, Michigan, starting at 6 p.m. on Friday the 29th and all day Saturday. 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
5: Fresh manna fell to the ground as a gift from God while the Israelites were in the wilderness. This is what they ate for 40 years. It was fresh from the ovens of heaven, baked by the master baker himself. How the Israelites must have anticipated the taste and the smell of each morning's delivery. Just like the Israelites, you too can now experience the taste and smell of fresh manna. 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And now, here's Pastor Ariel.
6: We are in a journey that has been so much for me. I was thinking of preparing something that will be a blessing for you, my church family, but God has intended this to be a series for me. I've already shared with you that this year I was finally able to get some blood work done on me by a local doctor, and providentially, this series has been helpful for me to make better choices and grow in my experience of being a healthy missionary. I've already told you why that title is, because everyone that Jesus healed automatically told others about Jesus. Jesus didn't have to give them PowerPoints or a three-week course on being missionaries. The lepers told people that Jesus healed them from the leprosy. The demon-possessed told people that what Jesus had done for them. So being a missionary requires us to have first experienced that healing that God wants to have in our hearts experienced. And there are laws that the Bible presents to us to experience that healing, and there's 10 of them, at least for this series. The first one is to trust in God. The second one is to be teachable. The third one is to experience that freedom that comes from those two previous choices. And then the first three allows us to experience healthy relationships. We will not be able to have healthy relationships unless we are experiencing the freedom in Christ, remaining teachable and humble to His Word, and trusting Him. Because there are times that the Word of God will ask us to do things that may go contrary to what our common sense may tell us to do. Then it's exercise and sleep. We talked about that in the last sermon. And this morning is air, pure air. We're almost done. We have water, food, and sun left. And when we talk about air, I want you to visualize being on a plane with me several years ago. I was going to El Salvador to do some mission work, the same mission work that some of us have been to from our church. But this flight was a bit unique. We ended up landing in the capital of Mexico. And the capital of Mexico is like super dense. It's like Los Angeles, New York, Dallas, Texas, all combined. Super dense population, lots of vehicles, and lots of air pollution. And if you can visualize, if you've ever been on a flight, what strikes me each time is how clear the air seems to be on the outside of the plane. Just crystal clear. If it's raining, taking off from O'Hare or even Traverse City, it's cloudy, rainy. But once the plane passes through that layer of cloud, man, it's so bright and it's beautiful. Well, when we were landing in Mexico, it was a clear day. And as I looked and the plane was descending, I literally could see the city being enveloped in this yellow, what looked like a transparent balloon or a cloth that hung over the city. And the plane was landing and I could see that layer getting closer and closer. And then we entered it. And I thought, you know, I'm glad I'm in this plane because there's filters and we'll be staying inside the airport where there's filters for the air conditioning. But if I was walking outside, what if I was a vendor outside? And I can remember seeing photos. Now I understand why I would see people in Mexico City wearing masks as they were walking outside during certain times of the day. We know that this is the reality in places like New Delhi, large cities in other parts of the world. Los Angeles used to have that reputation for many years back as the pollution would accumulate in that city. So when we talk about air, pure air is becoming a commodity in our planet. We are blessed when we left the Detroit area to come and pasture up here. That's one of the things that we noticed. Lots of space, lots of trails, lots of woods, lots of fresh air. What a blessing that is to have that experience. So when we talk about air in this sermon series, we're not simply talking about breathing. My wife and I went to the Detroit Zoo one summer day, and we passed a oil refinery that is in the heart of Detroit, a big oil refinery for a major gasoline producing corporation. And right next to that enormous refinery, constantly pumping out all sorts of fumes, were homes. Homes of very low income people. Used to be nice neighborhoods some time back, but no longer the case. I think that people would have protested having had that place there, because you are exposed, and we don't need to conjecture what the cancer rate and respiratory problems are in those communities that are constantly being bombarded with chemicals and substances, that something that we do continually instead of helping them stay alive is actually making them feel sick. So we're not talking about just the necessity of breathing. We are breathing. It's the kind of air that we are breathing. We know this. We can go without food relatively for some weeks, except maybe when you're a teenager. I know that some of our homes now that are having our college students at home, there are probably no leftovers right now. And there's probably parents making a trek to Costco, right, to restock because the boys are back and they're hungry. We can only go without food for relatively for some weeks. We can go without water for some days, but we can go without breathing for only a few minutes. And like I said, we are blessed in the air, the place where we live. When we live near the Oakwood Church, we live really close to the Detroit airport. In the first year that we were there, it's a pretty hot summer. We opened the windows of our home, wanting fresh air to enter our home. And it just so happens that the wind was blowing in the right direction, that all the fumes from the airplanes, the wind blew and blew all those fumes in the direction of our homes. And we smelled diesel everywhere. We ended up having to go to the basement because that was the only place where we could get air that did not smell like diesel fumes. Breathing is an important aspect, but it has to do not simply with the act of breathing, but what I'm actually taking in. Breathing in and of itself is not the only important equation, but the quality of air that I breathe. And I understand why during the summer we see lots of people with their trailers coming from downstate up here and maybe even up to the other peninsula. They want to break from this is an old English word, the miasma, the atmosphere of the big cities where the traffic and the high density of pollutants make the air of a poorer quality. and coming up to areas where the air is fresher. There is a book called Prayer by an author named Ellen White. And there's one sentence that has struck with me. I read it over 20 years ago, and it continues to become a spiritual truth for me. It says, prayer is the breath of the soul. Prayer is the breath of the soul. Prayer is the breath of the soul. It is the secret of spiritual power. Prayer is the breath. And though we cannot control the environment that I find myself in, like when we live downstate, we couldn't do anything about the airport being there. In the same manner, we can find ourselves in places where the outside influences are not the most conducive to a close walk with the Lord. Those of you in college may be discovering that whether you're in a secular university or a Christian university, the real environment is dictated by the people around you. And though you may be in a secular university, you can choose to place yourselves in an environment where the atmosphere is Christ-like or inclined to Christian principles. But you can also be in a Christian university and surround yourself with an environment that, far from leading you closer to Jesus Christ, they can lead you further away. Now, the blessing is that at a Christian university, you will find Christ, whereas in a secular university, your professors will not pray for you right before an exam or talk freely about the Lord in the classes or have a short devotional before class. That was one of my joys of going to Andrews. After being in a secular university with microbiology and chemistry being done by secular professors, some of them were Christians, but they were bound by certain regulations of the school that they couldn't do certain things with me. Coming to Andrews and taking classes on nutrition and some other classes that were prerequisites, it was a joy, the professor saying, before you turn your final exam, I want to ask God's blessing on you. That is a blessing of going to a Christian university. I want us to open our Bibles to Daniel chapter 1, verse 8. As I began to think about this idea of environment and breathing and air quality, I began to think, does the Bible speak about this? If prayer is the breath of the soul, if prayer is the breath of the soul, how does the Bible present this for us living in a planet in which air quality, if air quality is becoming an increasing commodity, how much more the spiritual air that we breathe? Like the song that Dustin sang for us, what we breathe in is just as important as us breathing. Daniel chapter 1, verse 8. Here's a young man. He has been enrolled in BSU, Babylonian State University, on a paid scholarship by the king. And in that university, in that college context, the book of Daniel begins with this statement, Daniel 1:8. But Daniel purposed where? In his, that he would not do what? Can you give me a synonym for the word defile? Because that's an old English word. We don't typically say those things. I need to wash my defile hands, right? What other word could we use instead of the word defile? Daniel will not defile himself. Daniel will not pollute. He would not soil. He would not stain himself. And this decision, I think, came not because he found himself in Babylon. Listen carefully. I don't think Daniel's commitment in Babylon, that he would not defile himself, came because he was in Babylon at that moment. I think it's because Daniel knew why he was in Babylon in the first place. Was there idolatry in Babylon? Let me ask you a question. Was there idolatry in Jerusalem? That's the reason Daniel found himself in Babylon. King after king after king had defiled themselves and the nation with idolatry to the point where God says, the only remedy is for you to go and see what living in an idol environment really is like. So God allowed Babylon to come and take Jerusalem captive, destroy the temple, and take the kings. And Daniel saw what pollution does to the human soul in Jerusalem. He was blessed, though, because he saw the example of one young king named Josiah and how the environment in Jerusalem changed because one king chose to breathe in a different type of environment. And for a short window of time, the winds changed And instead of the diesel fuels of idolatry saturating Jerusalem, fresh air came through the Jerusalem through Josiah's reign, in which he got rid of all the pollution that the idols brought. And Daniel had a reference point. I know what polluted air is like. And now I have come to understand what fresh air feels like. You know that I've grown up in the inner city and I'm used to polluted air. I grew up, this may sound weird to you, but I kind of enjoyed some of the exhaust fumes from those cars. But, ooh, diesel. For some reason, as a kid, I mean, this is one of the reasons why children can get addicted to blue sniffing. It's a strong fumes. It didn't bother me. I grew up around it in Argentina. I grew up around it in Bolivia. And I grew up around it in the inner city of Harrisburg, Pennsylvania. And I didn't know that environment existed until the Lord moved me to South Dakota, Hermosa, South Dakota. That's the place where I experienced total darkness. But that's the place where I consistently experienced fresh air. How many of you guys have been to the Upper Peninsula? I don't know if you watch people. That's one of the things my family and I do when we get there. We park our car in Munising or my cat, and we go on the trails and we start going to see different places, Miner's Castle and Chapel Rock. And one of the first things we do is fresh air. Jerusalem did not provide fresh air for Daniel. Babylon certainly wouldn't. Fresh air, spiritually speaking, is a heart choice, is the choice of the heart. Daniel chose that in Babylon, surrounded by all of these outside spiritual forces of pollution, in his heart, he would not defile himself. But how? Same book, Daniel chapter 6, verse 10. It wasn't just that Daniel said, I'm going to really pull myself by the bootstraps. I'm around people that, you know, I'm at a university. Darlene told me some of the stories of Ohio State University that I'm sure are not very different from Michigan State University or any other university out there. Of the things that Ohio State University would do that were just Babylon, Babylon in America. And yet Darlene was the youth leader in the church in Columbus, Ohio. Darlene never participated in those things. Darlene made conscious choices to not defile herself. So you cannot blame the environment as far as spiritual things are. You cannot say, well, it's because I'm in Babylon. That's why I'm defiling himself. Daniel said, I'm not going to defile myself. And Daniel knew how he would not. Daniel chapter 6, verse 10. This is how Daniel kept himself in an atmosphere where the spiritual air was pure. If prayer is the breath of the soul, this is what sustained Daniel. Daniel 6, 10. Now, when Daniel knew that the writing was signed, he went home and in his upper room, with his windows open towards Jerusalem, he knelt down on his knees. How often, church family? And listen carefully to how it closes. And prayed and gave thanks before his God, as was his, for how long? Since how far behind? Since Daniel 1:8. When Daniel purposed that he would not defile himself, he didn't simply say, I'm going to become a conservative Christian. Conservatism and liberalism do nothing for purifying the heart soul. It is a living connection with the living God. Daniel is writing these words, looking back and saying, what sustained me then is what sustains me today. And the only thing that has kept me faithful, that has kept me from being defiled from Babylon, the only thing is coming into the presence of the living God. And I do that on a daily basis, on a regular basis. How often? Let me tell you that for a long time, my prayer life was, I wanted a good prayer life. I don't think I have to ask any of you. How many of you guys want a good prayer life? All of us will raise our hands. But there are spiritual habits that we have to develop that are not crisis driven. And many of us Christians pray when there's a crisis. But when the crisis is removed, our prayer life diminishes and goes back to what it was before. Daniel learned something. Have any of you ever been able to predict a crisis in your life? The crises in my life have always flanked me. I didn't see them coming. Have you experienced things in your life that you were completely blindsided to until it hit you? So how can we be prepared for that prayerfully if we don't know when crisis has come? Here, Daniel is doing this because the king has just put his seal on a decree that anyone for 30 days praying to any god except himself was going to happen to that individual that is caught praying to any other god except the king for 30 days. What's going to happen to that person? They're going to be thrown into the... Is that a crisis? The Bible doesn't say, so Daniel began to pray like never before. The Bible says that Daniel continued praying as it was his since the early days, since your age. You are choosing the template of your spiritual integrity now. You can always change when you're older later. But let me tell you, as a 53-year-old person, it is harder for me to make changes as I'm older than when I'm young. You can give shape to a tree when it's still budding. It is kind of hard to do it when the branches are this thick. Daniel set one goal in his life that would empower him and seal him, that he would not be defiled either in Jerusalem or in Babylon. Because it's not geography. It's not like, oh, I chose the wrong university. Oh, I chose the wrong class. Oh, I chose the wrong job. Oh, I chose the wrong place. Oh, I shouldn't have been here at this place. Listen, you can go to Myers and a song can come in the intercom that can completely bring you back to where you used to be in Babylon. But if I go into Myers talking to the Lord and conversing with him and developing that habit of continual communion with the Lord, no matter what song, no matter what person, no matter what event, no matter where I find myself, God will be there with me. And God is the source of purity in the heart. Yes, the people that live next to that mobile refinery, downstate Detroit, they have no choice but to breathe that air. But in that drug-infested, crime-infested part of Detroit, they don't have to breathe that atmosphere. They can have Christ in their homes and have a different atmosphere. So you're not dependent on wrong places, wrong colleges, wrong jobs. It's in the heart. It's the inside atmosphere. As a special music providentially, this was actually part of my sermon notes. When I heard that song, I was like, praise that. Praise the Lord. I'm going to read to you a statement that says this. Although there may be a tainted, corrupted atmosphere around us, we do not need to breathe its miasma. Though we may be at a family gathering, and in Argentina, my parents, my dad's side of the family was Pentecostal. My mom's side of the family was Catholic. And when we hung out for Christmas and New Year's Eve with my mom's side of the family, which are Catholic, they drank alcohol. And not like a glass of wine. Inebriation was common. One of my uncle's brother was an alcoholic. I didn't know that as a child. I just knew that that man was always slurring words when I spoke around him. Kind of scared me a bit because his behavior was unpredictable at times. So family gatherings were times where my parents were watching us kids listening to certain jokes and certain comments and certain things that happen when inebriation takes place. Sometimes the pollution is in our homes. Sometimes Babylon is where we live. And we may have family members that create a very unfriendly atmosphere for Christianity. But we don't have to breathe it. But through prayer, we may live in the pure air of heaven. So we don't have to avoid Thanksgiving to stay pure and holy. We can go and fellowship with our family members because you know what? Jesus, the people that drew closest to Jesus were the publicans and the specific kind of sinners, prostitutes. Jesus actually said, prostitutes and publicans entered the kingdom of heaven before you. And he was talking to the church people that wore ties. Jesus was not polluted by being around publicans or angry, violent people or prostitutes. In fact, wherever Jesus went, he changed the environment through his presence. And he brought purity and healing to those people. Which brings us to this second point. We're focusing on Babylon and Jerusalem, workplaces, family members, etc. As we mature as Christians, we begin to recognize what Jesus says in the Gospel of Luke, that we shouldn't try to think of becoming hermits. And I have to say this with caution. I don't want you to misunderstand that I am discounting some of the counsels that we have. I was telling my family last night, yesterday afternoon, that when I was in Bolivia, a pastor from Cuba came to Bolivia just as I was there, scaring the heebie-jeebies out of the churches because these kind of laws are being signed and the time of the end is near and we need to flee, we need to get out of the cities, we need to move into the country where we will need to grow our food and be safe and not be touched by any of the plagues. And churches in Bolivia, in La Paz, in Cochabamba, in Santa Cruz, were being emptied out. Church members, affluent, educated members, were liquidating their assets, pulling their kids out of school, telling the kids, you're not going to university anymore, you're not going to finish high school, we're moving to the country because Jesus is coming soon. Look, stuff's happening. This was 1998. We can make outward spiritual decisions for self-preserving purposes, and they never work. We shouldn't flee the mission for self-preservation. Amen, church? Because all these church members fleeing to the countries, buying land and trying to cultivate things, nothing wrong with that if the mindset is, but we're not going to neglect the work in the cities. We're not going to neglect the world that needs to hear the gospel of Jesus Christ. These people were trying to isolate themselves so that they would not be polluted by the world, so that they would not be affected by the world, and definitely, I don't want to get the plagues. I cannot tell you how many people, at that time, they were younger than me. I was 24, 25 at that time. They were high schoolers. They were university students that parents forced them out of the country. They stayed out there for about 2 years, and eventually those people realized, what did we do? And they slowly began to trickle back into the city. Do you think they went back to church? And let me ask you the most important question. Do you think their children went back to church? An entire generation of youth lost because we're trying to escape the pollution. More than geography, Jesus says that out of the heart proceeds murder, hatred, adulteries, lewdness, covetousness, all of that stuff. We have an oil refinery inside that produces selfishness and pride on a continual basis. So you cannot escape it. You cannot isolate yourself. So this is not about becoming monks isolated somewhere out in the mountains of who knows where so that you do not become polluted. You can be in the mountain, in the Himalaya mountains by yourself, and you will be polluted because there will be thoughts in you coming out of you that pollute you. That's why it's so imperative. And that's why the song, you may say, that's kind of strong language in the refrain, I'm desperate for you. I never thought about myself as being desperate for Jesus. When you can't breathe, it doesn't take long for you to get desperate. Andy was sharing with us how the last, I don't know how long ago it was, maybe it's recent, that they were at a beach in Florida and some people were drowning. And I do know that Jill was a lifeguard and one that navigates the ocean pretty well. But there's a danger in trying to save people that are drowning. What's that danger? They are desperately trying to breathe. So that praise song highlights to me something. Am I desperate for Jesus? When I pray, am I desperate for fresh air? Or have I become accustomed to the miasma of this world? This is one of my favorite books called Steps to Christ. it's page 99 that says, "We may close every door to impure imaginations or unholy thoughts by lifting the soul into the presence of God through sincere prayer. Let the soul be drawn out and upward, that God may grant us a breath of the heavenly atmosphere." How many of you guys would like to get a whiff of that atmosphere? And beloved, it's not lewdness and all that corruptive stuff like that. It's pride and selfishness. I'm going to tell you right now that I used to wonder, why does the Bible and why does the writers of Ellen White harp so strongly against pride and selfishness? I thought, why not murder or violence or, you know, the people that are making fentanyl and human trafficking, child trafficking? That's horrendous. That's disgusting stuff. Pride and selfishness seem kind of nice, like not nice, but not as harmful as that stuff. Until I began to understand from the Bible that all that fentanyl and all that human trafficking and all the corruption and all the drug dealing and all the other stuff that we see on this planet is due to pride. That's where it all began. And something terrified me. Pride does not bother me. Selfishness did not bother me. And I am in a journey of asking the Lord, Lord, help me to respond to the pridefulness and the selfishness that my heart naturally produces as if I was with my face in front of an exhaust pipe of a diesel truck. In Bolivia, when I was older and I went there, I no longer liked diesel fumes. And I remember crossing a street right as a big transportation bus took off and all the black smoke from that exhaust pipe surrounded me. And you know what I did instinctively with my face? I pulled away and I had to hold my breath, fanning myself, trying to find a place where I could go. And whew, man. Whew. I want to have that kind of a response from my heart when pride and selfishness spews out some of those plumes of toxic smoke. Pride will ruin your marriage, and selfishness will destroy your family. It needs to stink. It needs to offend. It needs to cause us to turn away from it as we would to atmospheres that provide no oxygen, no life-giving oxygen for us. We are accustomed, like the people in Mexico, in the capital city where I landed, if I walked out into the atmosphere, they don't see the yellow that I saw, because I could see the blue from the sky and I could tell that atmosphere. But people that have never flown, people that are vendors that are in the streets of Mexico City, if I were to tell them, listen, you need to wear a mask, you need to purify, you need to, let's go to the country, let's go to the mountains so you can get some fresh air. They're like, fresh air? No, this is fresh air right here. You don't see the orange? Orange? I don't see any orange. Isn't the sky orange? No. This is not normal. One of the families at Misik, after the sermon that I preached there this morning, came up to me and said, why did the disciples, after 3.5 years of seeing and hearing Jesus speak so directly, why they did not understand? Because Jesus, for 3.5 years, told his disciples, the air you're breathing is orange, but there's a different atmosphere. There's a different air. There's a different principle, the principle that washes feet, the principle that forgives 70 times 7. Peter, you're talking toxic words. Lord, shall I forgive 7 times? You know how many times the rabbis were telling the congregations that they were obligated to forgive if someone wronged them? You know what the cap was for the forgiveness? So Peter is being generous. He's doubling it and adding an additional one. And Jesus is saying, you're talking as if someone that is living in a different atmosphere than the atmosphere of heaven. Breathing the atmosphere of heaven is not like, oh, I'm having this elated experience. Breathing the atmosphere of heaven empowers me to forgive what I may be holding a grudge at right now. Talk about families and the need for forgiveness in families. Do we also need forgiveness in church family? I'm going to ask you this question because you know the answer. How effectively can God use a divided church? A church that does not trust itself. A church that speaks ill behind the back. How effective can that church be in reaching the communities? You know what divides churches? Pride and selfishness. The things that we are so accustomed to, the things that get is acceptable, is offensive to Jesus. And I want to grow in my Christianity to be offended by the things that offend Jesus. I want his heart. I told you about that experience that we had in Detroit. And so Lena and I went online and started trying to find a filter because we were like, this is not going to change. They're not going to move the airport. The parsonage is going to be here. How can we then affect the atmosphere of our home? We're not going to open our windows anymore, but eventually stuff gets in there anyways. We need an air filter. So we went to Amazon and we asked people and we found this big honking thing that I don't know how many cubic feet of air would go through it and purify. It had, I don't know how many filters inside of it. It was one of the best in the industry. Quite pricey. But you know, when you want to breathe air, you do what you need to do to breathe air. Daniel chose to forfeit his BSU scholarship to breathe, to not be defiled. He chose to forfeit a future that would have been full of prosperity in Babylon. He's like, it's not worth it. Not if I have to defile myself. So we invested, and I learned something about it. You needed a motor that would suck large amounts of air, but the key part was the filter. The filter would trap all of these micro molecules that would, of course, be cancerous and toxic and poisonous for us over time. So that filter had two components. The motor that sucked in large amounts of air and put it out again, but that air was passed through a very stringent filter. Go to Psalms 119, verse 9. Psalms 119, verse 9. Prayer is not enough. When we said prayer is the breath of the soul, prayer is not enough. We've been talking about the atmosphere. There are people that are praying, but their praying is not breathing. Not every prayer is a prayer. We know that because of Jesus' parables. Two men walk into a church, they're both praying. But Jesus says that one of them is talking to himself while the other one is talking to God. Psalms 119 verse 9 says, how can a young man cleanse his ways by taking heed according to what, church family? According to, listen, if prayer is the breath of the soul, the Bible is the filter. Our prayers need to be filtered by God's word. But what does that mean? It means that I need to ask myself when I pray to God, what do my prayers sound like? To whom am I praying? Am I praying to the God of the Bible? Or am I praying to a God that my culture, my church community have invented and sold me as the God of heaven? Because if we're praying to a God that is angry at you, a God that is trying to find what's wrong with you and find reasons to keep you out of heaven, you pray differently to that God, right? Than to the God that is revealed through Jesus. Jesus says, if you have seen me, who have you seen? You have seen the Father. How am I praying? I'm going to give you some statements. Again, from that book, Steps to Christ. Listen carefully. Such simple yet loaded statements. Prayer is the opening of the heart to God as to a friend. Prayer, breathing. Prayer is the opening of the heart to God as if I was opening my heart to a friend. How do I pray? I used to pray trying to guess what God wanted me to say. Because that's how I related to adults, religious leaders, adults. When the pastor would ask me a question, I was trying to figure out what does the pastor want me to say? And of course, when you're little, the answer is a given, Jesus, right? You always answer, children's story is Jesus. You always get the right answer. And as you get older, so Ariel, what did we learn today? Today we learned we shouldn't use bad words. Good job, Ariel. You get it. Yep, I got it. I was not telling that pastor, whom I hated his guts, who ruined, in my estimation,

But I'm praying. Why are these things still there? It's because I haven't opened my heart to God. As to who? A. You know what distinguishes friends from acquaintances? We can be honest with our friends. A true friend, you can be honest with them. With a friend, a true friend, you can have a disagreement and maybe even a fight, and the friendship still remains. I did not see God as my friend. And that's the equation that needs to change in prayer. If your prayer life is struggling, it's because you have yet to see God as your friend, on your side, fighting for you, always will be willing to step in you, give you another opportunity, give you another chance. God bless you. Because friends do that, right? You hurt me, I will forgive you, because what you have done that is hurtful to me does not outweigh and is not larger than my love for you and my commitment to you as a friend. And Jesus said it, right? That word friend really means hardly anything in our world today. That's why we've had to develop superlatives like, you're my friend, but you're my best friend. Well, yeah, but then you're my best friend forever. And you are my best friend forever, an eternity and a day, and then an hour and a minute. All that stuff means that we don't really know what a friend is. We're having a hard time finding one. Jesus simply said this: no greater love has anyone than this, the willingness to lay down their lives for their friends. I have called you friends. Until you come to believe Jesus Christ is on your side and is committed to you as a friend, you will have an impossible time opening your heart to God and telling Him with honesty and sincerity how you feel, where you are, and what you think you need from Him. I told you about that pastor. That's not how it ended. That pastor and I, 15 years later, had a heart-to-heart, face-to-face conversation at my request. Because by the time I had that conversation with that pastor, because I had opened my heart to God as to a friend about what that pastor did to my family, God's grace, that pure atmosphere of heaven, went beyond the 7 times forgiveness. I was experiencing the power to forgive people 70 times 7, which is not a human capacity. It is a supernatural divine gift that as God forgives me, that becomes the power that allows me to forgive other people. And I sat in front of Pastor Armando Moraes. And it was such a healing experience for me and that pastor. I was a nurse. I was not even thinking ministry at that time. I was going to become a nurse and a missionary. And I remember sitting in front of him and kind of retelling the life journey and how for a whole decade his decision affected us and many other things. And then I stopped. And then he looked at me and said, I am so sorry. Please forgive me. When the atmosphere of heaven fills the church heals. We cannot but heal. When you remove yourself from the miasma of the world and place yourself where there's fresh air, your body will heal. I always had fantasized about that day before my conversion experience of me doing great violence verbally and possibly even physical violence to that pastor. Definitely verbal. But on that day, when he said those words, and tears came down from his eyes, tears came down from mine, and I had loved for that man. Wasn't for me. When you're breathing a different air, different things come out from the inside, yes? And we stood up and we prayed, hugging, crying, and sobbing. Me praying for God to bless him as he was going to be retiring from ministry, and him praying for me in my journey of nursing and becoming a missionary for the Lord.

0: This is the air I breathe. Your holy presence living where? We don't have to go to Detroit to be polluted. We just simply need to not feel the miasma that pride and selfishness can place in my heart. The Lord has helped me to not make this a sermon about we gotta pray more. It's not about us doing more of anything. It's the quality. I think God would prefer a 1 minute prayer of a human being opening their heart to Him as to a friend than an hour of chattering and repeated meaningless phrases. I want my eyes to see Jesus as my friend, on my side, loving me with an everlasting love. When I fail, when I fall, when I get up, so that when I pray to Him, I, like Daniel, can be kept from being defiled, whether in Babylon or in Jerusalem, to breathe the air of heaven, to breathe in the atmosphere of where Jesus is. Father, I want to thank You that this sermon series has been for me to again reset and reevaluate. Father, I want to thank You that You are helping me be offended and disgusted with pride and selfishness. And I want to increase sensitivity to that, not simply from the outside environments, but more so from the inside, Lord. Pray that for my church family, that we can heal, that we can heal. Teach us how to pray to You as to a friend, to open our hearts to You with sincerity and transparency. Father, to not be focused on the words. You're not impressed by words. You are touched by honesty. Help us to pray honest prayers. In Jesus' name, amen.
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0: Now the weather forecast for Strunk Tire Radio. For Michigan's UP, today we'll have a slight chance of showers before 4 p.m., mostly sunny with a high near 87 degrees. Tonight we'll have a 30% chance of showers and thunderstorms, mainly between 2 a.m. and 5 a.m., partly cloudy with lows at around 68 degrees. For northern Michigan, today will be sunny with a high near 86 degrees with calm winds, and for tonight will be partly cloudy with lows at around 59 degrees. For southern Michigan, today will be sunny with a high near 87 degrees and calm winds becoming north at around 6 miles per hour. And for tonight, we'll have partly cloudy skies with lows at around 63 degrees. For central Illinois, today will be sunny with a high near 84 degrees with a southeast wind at around 3 to 6 miles per hour. And for tonight, we'll have partly cloudy skies with lows at around 65 degrees. For Strong Tower Radio, I'm meteorologist Tricia Cook.
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4: That's better.
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5: I'm the bride.
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5: We're going to a wedding, a joyful wedding. La, la, la, la, la. 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
7: We need a rabbi for the wedding.
5: You'd make a good rabbi. 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
5: Yeah, you're no fun.
9: Hello there, everyone. This is Aunt Carol.
10: And this is Uncle Dan. Welcome to another Your Story Hour program.
9: As you've probably already guessed, today's story is about Jesus when he was a young boy growing up in Nazareth.
10: You'll find this story in the New Testament, Luke chapter 2, verses 39 to 52.
9: It wasn't very easy to be a young person growing up in the land of Palestine 2,000 years ago, was it, Uncle Dan?
10: No, it wasn't. Hunger and sickness were everywhere, and the Jewish people were becoming more and more rebellious against the Roman occupation.
9: Of course, life was easier if you were wealthy. But Jesus was born to a poor family. He didn't have an easy childhood.
10: You're right. Now let's listen to our story for today called The King Grows Up.
11: The Bible has little to say about the childhood of Jesus. However, we know a little about homes like his. We know that Joseph was a carpenter, and we know that it was the custom of that time for boys to learn the trade of the head of the household.
8: There, I finished sweeping up the shavings. Anything else?
6: That's all for now, Jesus. But your mother needs you home the rest of this afternoon to help with the bread making.
8: Yum! I'm going right now.
6: You see what I mean, Reb Isaac? He's an excellent helper.
12: Yes, Joseph, he's a very obedient boy. But now that he's not here, I want to ask you, why doesn't Jesus attend the school of the rabbis and scribes, like all the other boys his age?
6: Well, he's still young.
12: Young. He's already 8. Most boys start in our school at 6.
6: We're teaching him at home, Mary and I. Mm. He seems to be learning just as much as the other boys.
12: Still, it doesn't seem right. It's just not our tradition.
6: Perhaps. Do you like this piece of cypress wood for your table, Isaac?
12: Yes. That's a nice piece of wood. I was thinking, Joseph, why do you want Jesus to be so different?
6: Different? It's more his own choosing, Isaac.
12: But he's just a boy, a child.
6: He's an amazing child.
12: Oh, how's that?
6: You've never seen anyone so kind. Why, just yesterday, he gave his lunch to a poor traveler, and we don't have enough to give away, with all the taxes.
12: Taxes. Ah, well, perhaps this new rebel Judas will teach the Romans a thing or two about demanding taxes from the Jewish people.
6: Judas, I hear he's gathering an army of sorts. That's not good.
12: There'll be much trouble. Much trouble. This year, this month, soon, Rome will not let us go without a fight and much bloodshed. I must be going. I've been sitting here too long. My old bones feel it. God be with you, Joseph.
6: And with you, Reb Isaac. And God be with his people, Israel.
8: I'm here, Mother.
13: Oh, good. I need your help to carry this bread dough to the village oven.
8: All right, Mother. I'm strong.
13: Where did you go this morning so early?
8: I went for a walk in the hills. And I saw a baby sparrow that had fallen out of its nest.
13: And you put it back?
8: Yes.
13: Most boys your age would have thrown stones at it.
8: That's cruel. God would not like that. He knows every sparrow, doesn't he, Mother?
13: The workers are coming back from the fields.
8: They must be tired. May I get them some water to drink, Mother? It'll take just a minute.
13: All right. I'll be ready in a minute or two.
14: I tell you, that was not fair. I worked since the sun rose, and you only worked from noon. You got paid as much as I did.
15: Yes, but you still got a day's wages, as the owner promised, didn't you?
14: Yes, but I should have gotten more than you. I worked twice as long.
15: Well, it may not be fair in your eyes, but I'm thankful the owner of that vineyard was generous. Now my family might be able to buy some fish for our supper, unless the tax collector gets the money first.
16: Here's our friend Jesus with cool water. Thank you.
15: Oh, thank you. What would we do without you, huh? Oh, that tasted good. You're a fine boy, Jesus.
14: That's Joash, isn't it? The fellow that went off with Judas of Galilee, the rebel.
15: Yes, and something's wrong. Hurry, let's see.
17: It's Joash.
18: He's hurt.
19: What's wrong? What's wrong?
18: The Roman soldier's coming.
20: Quick, bring some bandages for his wounds.
21: It's over. The rebellion is lost.
22: Oh, no.
21: Even now, the Romans are preparing hundreds of crosses for the rebels they captured alive. It's over. Israel is lost. Judas of Galilee was not the Messiah.
22: Oh,
23: where is our Messiah?
24: Deliver us, O Lord, God of Israel.
25: Send us another David.
20: The Romans are coming. Will they destroy us too?
13: Come, Jesus. Let's go inside the house. This is no place for a young boy.
11: During the boyhood of Jesus, many rebellions were put down by the iron weapons of Rome. And thousands died in those rebellions. But there were also years of relative peace. In many ways, Jesus' life was like that of other boys of Israel. There was little time for play, for much of a boy's time had to be spent in trying to help the family earn enough for food. Jesus helped as he could. As in any Jewish boy's life, one of the most important birthdays was the 12th.
0: That's when a boy was considered to be a youth, a son of the Torah, a son of the law. That's when he could go to Jerusalem for the Passover.
6: Is everything ready, Mary?
13: Just about, Joseph. You have the tent?
6: Yes. Well, Jesus, what do you think about going to Jerusalem?
7: I can hardly wait.
6: If we can judge by the setting sun and the red sky, it should be a fine day tomorrow for traveling.
7: The rains are over.
6: Unless a sudden storm comes up. Very unlikely. Well, it's time for bed. We must leave early in the morning. We shall be sleeping in a tent for many nights to come.
10: Jesus' deep knowledge of the scriptures really amazed the rabbis. It was especially unusual since he was so young.
9: You're right about that, Uncle Dan. And I know lots of young people who are also becoming very knowledgeable about the scriptures.
10: Ah, you're talking about our Adventures kids, aren't you?
9: Right. 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
0: It is time for the Passover celebration. Like people all over Israel, Joseph, Mary, and Jesus have prepared carefully for this special event. Early in the morning, along with a group of travelers, they leave Nazareth for the yearly trip to the holy city, Jerusalem. Their travels will take them across 80 miles of plains and desert. It will be a 3 or 4 day journey. The first day's journey is pleasant as the pilgrims follow the road through Galilee. The trees and flowers are in bloom, and the birds dart about. The second and third day's journey becomes very difficult. The travelers enter the stark, treeless mountains of Gilead and Ephraim. There are no towns, only stone fortresses manned by Herod's soldiers.
17: Stop! Who goes there?
18: A group of pilgrims from Nazareth.
17: Where are you going?
19: To Jerusalem for the Passover.
17: Any rebels among you? Any with swords?
18: None! Only poor law-abiding pilgrims.
17: You may pass.
0: Hour by hour, the journey grows hotter. The third day is the hardest. A desert road of bleak hills and rocks. No water or shade. Just thorns, stones, sand, and hot, tired feet. Their only relief is the oasis of Jericho, a caravan city filled with camels, traders, and hundreds of pilgrims passing through. Then comes the last day's journey, when they top a hill and see the walls, roofs, and towers of Jerusalem gleaming in the sun.
19: Jerusalem!
6: Look, Jesus, there is the holy city.
7: Jerusalem, there is Jerusalem at last.
19: The holy city, the city of David, there is Jerusalem.
23: Praise God.
19: I was glad when they said to me, let us go to the house of the Lord.
23: Our feet have been standing within your gates, O Jerusalem. Pray for the peace of Jerusalem. May they prosper who love you. Peace be within your walls and security within your towers. For my brethren and companions' sake, I will say, peace be within you.
6: Look, Jesus, there is the temple itself, all white and gold. And behind the temple is the Antonia Fortress.
13: Thank God, we're almost there.
6: Yes, Mary. Just across the Kidron Brook and through the gate into the city. Then we'll rent a room.
13: A rooftop will do, Joseph.
6: Fine. And then we'll prepare for the Passover, our first one with Jesus in the holy city.
7: Oh, give thanks unto the Lord, for he is good, for his mercy endures forever.
0: Mm-hmm.
11: The next afternoon at 3 o'clock, three blasts on silver trumpets announced the beginning of the Passover celebration. Joseph, Mary, and Jesus were in the temple to take part. Jesus held a lamb, which his family had purchased for their sacrifice.
6: Look, Jesus, here come the priests now. Hear the bells on their robes. And there's the high priest, Annas.
1: The one with the beautiful blue robe and the golden bells?
6: Yes, that's the one. And he wears the breastplate with the 12 precious stones.
1: One for each of the 12 tribes of Israel.
6: That's right. And look at the words on his crown. Holy to the Lord. Now, here come the regular priests in their white robes. And after them, the Levites.
1: Everybody's stopping. What's happening now?
6: It is time for the sacrifices to begin. Come, Jesus. Let's take our lamb to a priest.
11: The boy Jesus watched the Passover ceremonies with deep interest. He watched as lambs were offered as sacrifices on the altar. With hundreds of others, he bowed in prayer. Joseph and Jesus received their slaughtered lamb back from the priest. Then they left the temple and returned to the place where they were staying. There, Mary roasted the lamb over a fire. Some friends from Nazareth joined them for the Passover meal of unleavened bread, bitter herbs, and roasted lamb. It was traditional for young people to ask their parents the question,
7: Father, why is this night different from all other nights?
6: This is the night when the angel of the Lord passed over the homes of the Israelites and slew the firstborn of the Egyptians. This is the night when we became a free nation.
7: Father, why do we eat unleavened bread this night?
6: This is the bread of affliction that our fathers ate in the land of Egypt. He who hungers, let him come and eat with us. This night we are in bondage. Tomorrow we shall be free.
11: In this way, the Jewish people remembered the day when God had delivered them from bondage in Egypt and hoped for the day when God would deliver them from bondage in Rome. For 7 days, the festival continued. Day by day, Jesus went to the temple. He saw more and more meaning in the temple services. Most of all, he was interested in the sacrifice of the innocent lambs.
7: It's like it says in the book of Isaiah. He was oppressed and he was afflicted, yet he opened not his mouth. Like a lamb that is led to the slaughter, and like a sheep that before its shearers is dumb, so he opened not his mouth.
11: As Jesus watched and thought about what he saw, new feelings rose within him. He remained silent as he watched, as if thinking about a great problem. Finally, the day came to return home. It's quite possible Mary left with a group of women from her hometown, while Joseph found himself with a group of his friends. Each thought Jesus was with the other. But Jesus was still in the temple. He had found the room used as a school, where leading teachers and their pupils gathered after the manner of the schools of the prophets. Here, Jesus heard the Jewish teachers discussing the meaning of many scripture passages. Jesus joined a small crowd gathered about them to listen and ask questions.
2: So, when the Messiah comes, we will again be a great nation. Then will be fulfilled the words of the prophet Isaiah. In days to come, Jacob shall take root. Israel shall blossom and put forth shoots, and fill the whole world with fruit. Ah, the young lad by the doorway. You may come closer and listen.
7: Thank you, Rabbi. May I ask a question?
2: Certainly. What is your name and how old are you?
7: I am Jesus of Nazareth, and I'm 12 years old.
2: Then you are a son of the law. What is your question, lad?
7: Some things I've heard trouble me. You speak of the Messiah coming with great power and as deliverer for the nation of Israel. Yet prophets like Isaiah also speak of his coming in a very humble way. I think of the scripture which says, He was wounded for our transgressions. He was bruised for our iniquities. Upon him was the chastisement that made us whole. And with his stripes we are healed. How can this be?
3: What child is this? He questions our explanations.
2: But he seems to know the scriptures well.
3: We shall see. We will test his knowledge. Ha! Jesus, my lad! What you have quoted is a parable of the suffering of the Jewish people, rather than of the Messiah. All our rabbis agree that the Messiah will come as King of Kings, conqueror of conquerors. But you seem to say that our tradition of the Messiah is wrong.
7: I only seek to understand the scriptures.
2: If you seek to understand, then you must become our student. You could become a great teacher in Israel, like Rabbi Hillel or Rabbi Gamaliel.
7: I only seek the will of God. As the prophet said, what does the Lord require of you but to do justice and to love kindness and to walk humbly with your God? It would seem to me that these would also be the marks of the Messiah. Or do you think otherwise?
3: We must bring such a brilliant mind under our control.
2: Yes, let us question him further. Jesus, this is your first year as son of the law. What do you understand as being the greatest law?
7: Again, the great prophet said, Hear, O Israel, the Lord our God is one Lord, and you shall love the Lord your God with all your heart.
11: So the questions and answers continued throughout the day and into the night. In a humble way, Jesus brought the minds of Jerusalem's great teachers back to the Messiah foretold in Scripture. God was seeking to give light to Israel's leaders. While Jesus was talking with the teachers in the temple school, Joseph and Mary, with their friends and relatives, stopped to camp for the evening.
6: Mary, I'll take the donkey over on the hillside for a little grazing. In the meantime, have Jesus help you with supper. I'll be back in a few minutes.
13: Don't be gone too long, Joseph. It's almost night. I wonder where Jesus is. I haven't seen him all day. That's strange. He's usually so quick to help. Something must be wrong. Joseph! Joseph! Joseph, where is Jesus?
6: I don't know. I just supposed he was with some friends and that you knew where he was.
13: I haven't seen him all day.
6: I guess I was so busy talking with Esau and the others I didn't worry about him. But I'm sure he's around somewhere, perhaps with his cousins.
13: It's not like Jesus to be gone from us so long. And it's almost night. I'm worried, Joseph. Please go look for him.
6: All right. I'll go up ahead in the caravan and search for him. You go back along the line.
13: Joseph! Joseph!
6: Yes, Mary?
13: Have you found Jesus yet?
6: No. I'm afraid I haven't. He's not with any of our relatives, as we had hoped, nor with anyone else from Nazareth.
13: Oh, no. My Jesus, where could he be? Do you think... Oh, Joseph, remember how Herod tried to have him killed when he was just a baby?
6: We'll find him, Mary. Oh. Now, try to calm yourself. Oh. Joseph. We'll start back to Jerusalem tomorrow morning. Maybe even tonight he'll turn up. It's not like him to wander away from us.
13: Oh, I hope he'll find us soon. Oh, Lord God, keep Jesus safe tonight. Help us find him quickly.
11: Early the next morning, Joseph and Mary bid farewell to their traveling companions and turned back across the blazing desert to Jerusalem. They asked every traveler they met the same question.
6: Have you seen a 12-year-old boy by himself traveling this way?
19: No, I haven't. Sorry.
11: The answer was always the same. Finally, Joseph and Mary returned to Jerusalem. But where in all that great city would they find one young boy? First, they returned to the home where they had stayed. But Jesus wasn't there. They checked the marketplace, but no sign of him. Finally, Joseph had an idea.
6: He seemed so interested in the temple services. Maybe he's still there.
13: Oh, I hope so. Let's hurry, Joseph.
11: But the temple was large and had dozens of rooms. Near the end of the third day, almost ready to give up, Joseph and Mary drew near the room where the classes with the teachers were being conducted.
13: Shh. I think I heard his voice. It sounded like it came from over there. Come on, Joseph.
7: You speak of the Messiah destroying the Gentiles.
6: You're right, Mary. That's Jesus.
7: Yet what is your understanding of the scripture which says, "All the nations you have made shall come and bow down before you, O Lord, and shall glorify your name"? Who are all these nations? Will the Messiah come for them also?
13: Jesus, oh my son, here you are. We looked all over for you.
6: Excuse us, rabbis, sirs, but we lost our son, and we've been looking for him for 3 days, and, well, as you can imagine, we are quite relieved to find him.
4: So you are the child's parents. You have a rather unusual child. His knowledge of the sacred scriptures is, well, highly extraordinary, to say the least.
6: Jesus is a diligent student of God's word.
5: Yes, that is apparent. Unfortunately, it is also quite apparent from his rather unorthodox understanding of the scriptures that he is not a scholar in one of our schools.
6: Yes, that is true, sir.
4: He really ought to be in school here. The young mind, especially an original mind like his, must be brought under the discipline of our formal education.
6: Sirs, I'm afraid I do not understand. Do you mean that Jesus has an inadequate understanding of the scriptures?
4: Well, let me try to make clear what I mean. His knowledge of scripture is very strong, but it only goes so far. He seems to have his own highly unusual interpretation of what that scripture means. Often it is not according to our interpretation and tradition. He really should be trained under our rabbis.
6: His mother and I shall give your counsel careful consideration. And now we must leave. We have a long journey ahead of us. God be with you, sirs.
4: And with you.
11: Later, when Joseph and Mary were alone with Jesus, Mary spoke to Jesus.
13: Son, you had us very worried. We had no idea where you were. Why did you do this to us? Cause us this pain?
7: But, Mother, why did you need to search for me? Didn't you know I must be in my Father's house?
11: Joseph and Mary didn't understand Jesus' answer. But at the age of 12, Jesus seemed to know what his mission would be, that he would be the Messiah. But he also knew the time was not yet. The Bible tells us that Jesus went down with them and came to Nazareth and was obedient to them. And his mother kept all these things in her heart. And Jesus increased in wisdom and in stature and in favor with God and man. For the next 18 years, from ages 12 to 30, we have no Bible descriptions of the life of Jesus. But we know he lived in Nazareth, and he trained to be a carpenter. It is also very likely that Jesus went through a lot of conflict with the religious leaders because he always sought to obey God's word instead of tradition. No doubt Mary's heart was saddened many times as she witnessed the trials Jesus met and so patiently endured.
13: Remember, Joseph, at the temple when we were dedicating Jesus as a baby. The old prophet Simeon held him and said to me, "A sword shall pierce your heart also." You know, I'm beginning to understand a little of what that means. It hurts me deep inside to see how the rabbis and others in our village treat Jesus sometimes. And just because he loves the Lord God and tries to share that love with others.
6: My Mary, my poor, sweet Mary, I hope I'm always by your side to ease some of that pain.
11: But Joseph died before Jesus became 30 years old. At that age, Jesus put aside his carpenter's tools and began building the kingdom of God, telling the world the good news that God
0: is love.
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0: 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The Goforth family finally arrived back in China in August 1910. Upon the family's arrival, the Presbyterian Council decided to split Jonathan's time between holding revival meetings across China and working in North Honan Province. The plan, which required a great deal of responsibility, had one problem. Jonathan had no Chinese evangelists or preachers to work alongside him. Over the years, Jonathan had trained 15 Chinese men as evangelists, all of whom were busy at work in their own mission fields or were working with other missionaries. Jonathan didn't have the heart to ask any of them to leave the good work they were doing and come back to work with him. Instead, he prayed and asked God to give him a new man to work alongside him. He did not immediately recognize the answer to his prayers when he saw the man. No one could blame him. There was hardly a less likely candidate for an evangelist than Su Chuang Ting. In November, a huge tent was set up in the center of Changte as part of a special evangelistic campaign. Jonathan preached there 3 times a day for 29 days straight. Many people were converted during the campaign, and on the last night, over 1,000 people were jammed into the tent. As the final service started, Rosalind played the organ, and 11-year-old Wallace accompanied her on the violin. While they played, from his perch on the platform at the front, Jonathan watched as a rickshaw pulled up to the back of the tent, and a well-dressed man climbed out. The man steadied himself against the wheel for a moment while he reached into his pocket to pay the driver. Jonathan was sure he had not seen this man before and hoped he was coming into the tent. That is, until the man turned around and began staggering down the center aisle. Every eye turned to watch the disturbance as Su Chuang Ting fumbled his way to the very front row and plunked himself down. Jonathan's heart sank. The man was obviously very drunk. Even from 6 feet away, Jonathan could smell the liquor on Su Chuang Ting's breath. As the last lines of the hymn were sung, Jonathan prayed that the drunken visitor would not disrupt the service. He then stood and began to preach on the verse, "This is a faithful saying and worthy of all acceptance, that Jesus Christ came into the world to save sinners," 1 Timothy 1:15. As Jonathan preached about sin, Su Chuang Ting became very agitated. He muttered angrily to himself and kept rising to his feet as if he were going to walk out, but he didn't. The service lasted a long time, and by the end of it, some of the effects of the alcohol on Su Chuang Ting had worn off. When Jonathan invited those who believed the message he had just preached to raise their hands, Su Chuang Ting's hand shot into the air. Later that night, after the service was over, Su Chuang Ting asked Jonathan how he knew so much about him and the sins he had committed. "At first I was humiliated that you were telling everyone all the sins I had committed. But then when I heard that God would forgive me, I forgot about my humiliation and I wanted to know him," Su Chuang Ting said. The following morning, right after breakfast, there was a knock at the door. When Jonathan answered it, Su Chuang Ting was standing there. He started talking before he was invited in. "Pastor," he said excitedly, "my father is a noted Confucian scholar from one of the proudest families in the province. When I told him what I had done last night, he flew into a rage. He began slapping my face, and then he ordered me out of the house. My wife spat on me and told me she no longer wanted to live with me. And when I went to my job as secretary of the electric light company, I was told I had been dismissed." Jonathan wasn't sure what to say to comfort the man. "I'm so sorry," he began.
1: No,
0: interrupted Su Chuangting. I am not here for pity. Something happened to me last night, and I must get to the bottom of it. You must take me with you everywhere you go. I want to learn the secret of how it is possible that last night, as I prayed, my whole past life seemed to drop off me like a cloak. Now, I have no desire to drink or go with prostitutes or smoke tobacco or do any of the other things that bound me so strongly. He grasped Jonathan's hand. I am going to follow you all over the world, even if I have to starve for it. I have to learn the secret of the power that has brought about this amazing change in me. The things I once hated, I now love. During the Boxer Rebellion, I so hated you and all foreigners that if I could have gotten near you with a knife, I would have killed you. Now, somehow, I feel I would gladly die for you. Jonathan was astounded. Could this man be the new worker he had prayed for? The two men talked for a long time as Jonathan explained to Su Chuangting what it would be like to travel with him. There would be few home comforts. They would walk for many hours each day. People would spit and throw rocks at them, and sometimes they would go hungry. Jonathan made the missionary life sound as grim as he possibly could, but it did not deter Su Chuangting. When Jonathan had finished, Su Chuangting was still eager to go with him. I will go and get my belongings from my house, he told Jonathan, and this afternoon I will be ready to follow you wherever you go. And that is exactly what he did. Indeed, Su Chuangting turned out to be an intelligent student. Within a year, he was a very popular and powerful speaker. He worked tirelessly alongside Jonathan. The two men worked together for 5 years until Jonathan's health began to deteriorate. By mid-1915, Jonathan was so weak and ill that he had to be admitted to the hospital. His doctor warned him sternly. Mr. Goforth, he said, do not return to Changte to work. If you do, you will be committing suicide as surely as you were to take an overdose of opium. Jonathan took the doctor's advice and returned to Canada with his family to regain his strength. By now, Jonathan was 56 years old, and Rosalind was 51. No one would have blamed them for retiring, but that word was not in Jonathan Goforth's vocabulary. There was work to do, and while he still had breath, he would do it. The Presbyterian Mission Board in Canada would not give Jonathan permission to return to Changte to live. Even though he was the founder and leader of all the Presbyterian mission work in Honan Province, the climate in Changte was harsh, and they feared Jonathan would become sick again. They suggested the Goforths find a place with a more temperate climate to settle in. Eventually, Jonathan decided on Kikungshan, located on a high plateau about 300 miles south of Changte. It was a popular health resort destination and had a temperate climate year-round. The Goforths returned to China to set up their new home. They planned on spending several quiet months settling into their new surroundings. But a week after arriving, Jonathan received an urgent request that he could not refuse. The request came from General Feng Yushuang, a man Jonathan had heard about but had never met. General Feng had been a 19-year-old soldier during the Boxer Rebellion. At that time, he had vehemently believed that all foreigners should be killed and had followed up his beliefs with action. In the city of Paotingfu, his company of soldiers, along with a mob of Boxers, had been responsible for the massacre of an entire group of American board missionaries and their children, along with all the Chinese Christian converts in the area. Later, the same summer, the company had participated in the torching of a house in southern Honan Province, in which a number of Presbyterian

he could not fathom the faith and courage of someone who was willing to die in the place of her friends. He knew he did not have friends who would be that loyal to him, and he began to ask himself where that kind of fearless love came from. And at the burning of the Presbyterian Mission House, General Fang had watched in amazement as the missionary occupants of the house were overcome with fire and smoke. None of them were frantic, none of them panicked. One image was etched in his memory from that day. On the upstairs veranda, a father had stood tenderly holding his young son as the two of them waited to die in the flames. The father seemed so at peace as he comforted his son. Again, General Fang wondered where the kind of peace the father displayed came from. After the foreign powers had stepped in to end the Boxer Rebellion, General Fang found himself becoming more and more disturbed by the images of those dying missionaries and the questions their deaths had raised in his mind. Eventually, in 1911, he heard of a large Christian gathering being held by an American named John R. Mott. General Fang went to the gathering looking for answers to his questions about the amazing behavior of these Christians in the face of death. He left the meeting a Christian convert. From that day on, General Fang spoke out boldly about his new faith. He quickly became well respected for his moral values and his fairness, both by the men who served under him and by his superiors. Now, General Fang had sent a messenger to Jonathan, asking him to speak to the thousands of soldiers under his command. The army was stationed about 3 days' journey south in a hot region of the country just beyond the Yangtze River. It was not a good time for such an invitation to arrive. China was in the grip of a searing summer, and the Goforths were even feeling its effects up in their new home. But worse than the thought of going to the hot valleys was the news that cholera had broken out down there. Still, Jonathan did not hesitate for a moment. The opportunity was too good to miss, and so the Goforths packed their bags and went to meet General Fang and his army. When Jonathan met General Fang for the first time, the general told him about his conversion and how thousands of members of the army, along with their wives and children, were becoming Christians. During one of the services with the soldiers, Jonathan turned to the general who was seated on the platform next to him and asked, "General Fang, would you tell us what you were like 9 years ago before you trusted yourself to the Lord Jesus Christ?" General Fang jumped to his feet. "I was a devil back then," he began. "I had a demon temper. Even if an officer offended me, I would yell at him and box his ears. At that time, my men all hated me, and I know they would have stuck a knife in me if they had the opportunity. Then Jesus Christ came into my heart and took control. His divine love took over. Since then, I have ruled with love and not my bad temper, and I assure you tonight that all my men would die for me." The assembled men cheered, and Jonathan could see the love they had for their leader. It had been arranged for Jonathan to speak at 2 meetings a day for 10 days, and General Fang expected all 1,000 of his officers to be in attendance at the meetings. By the end of the visit, Jonathan had baptized 507 army officers, along with hundreds of women and children. The Goforths returned to their new home greatly encouraged and ready to take on the next challenge that came their way. Although Jonathan and Rosalind's official address was Kikungshan, they continued their nomadic life, spending an average of 5 days at a time in any one place. General Fang invited them back to speak to his troops again, and all in all, over 4,000 soldiers were baptized as a result of Jonathan's preaching. In the summer of 1920, the Goforths faced a difficult challenge. The whole of north-central China was experiencing a devastating famine. Between 30 million and 40 million people were starving to death. All of the missionaries in the area put aside their other work and did their best to alleviate

people's suffering in any way they could. Jonathan went to Chang'e to help out, but Rosalind was too sick to go with him. It was only later that Jonathan found out how his wife had played a part in saving thousands of lives. Rosalind had been desperately searching for some way to help with famine relief. When it came to her that she should write an appeal letter for funds, she wrote a single page, outlining the information she had been given by various foreigners who had come to Kikungshan for health reasons. She then took the letter to a neighbor, who had a mimeograph machine, and had 150 copies made. She visited all the foreign missionaries staying nearby and handed out copies of the letter. Within 24 hours, Rosalind's letter had been translated into at least 10 languages and sent out around the world. Money for famine relief began to flow in from all over the globe. Rosalind herself received over $120,000 to go to famine relief, and many other missionaries were sent that much and more. All in all, Rosalind's one-page letter, written in less than half an hour, saved tens of thousands of lives. It did something else, too. It opened the hearts of many Chinese people to the message the missionaries had come to share. Of course, Jonathan was determined to make the most of this openness. He planned an extensive tent campaign throughout the entire Chang'e area. Rosalind went with him. By then, it was early winter, and together they braved icy cold conditions to get the gospel message out. They slept in old huts, with the wind howling through the cracks in the walls and the rain trickling through the roof. Jonathan felt that every hardship was nothing compared to the joy of leading over 3,000 people to faith in Christ during those winter months. In the summer, Jonathan was invited back to speak to General Feng's army. He was eager to speak to them again and delighted to read what the local newspaper said about the soldiers. One Chinese reporter wrote, "Other soldiers, when they came, seized our houses and public buildings and made off with anything they took a fancy to, and our wives and daughters were at their mercy so that the people called them the soldiers of hell. Now General Feng leads his men through the city, and nothing is disturbed and no one is molested. Even the general lives in a tent as his men do, and everything they need they buy, and no one is abused. The people are so delighted they call them the soldiers of heaven." Jonathan couldn't have been happier when he read this report and many others like it. He always preached that the gospel had the power to change lives. Now many people in China were able to see that life-changing power at work for themselves. In a letter home, he wrote, "I am 65 today. Oh, how I covet, more than a miser, his gold. 20 more years for this soul-saving work." Jonathan did not know, however, that on the other side of the Pacific Ocean, the Presbyterian Foreign Missions Board was making decisions that would affect the rest of his life. It was not until he got home to Canada on furlough that he found out what those decisions were. Back home in Canada, Jonathan Goforth once again set out on a daunting round of meetings, over 400 of them. At these services, many people would ask him, "Are you going to retire?" Jonathan's reply was always the same. "I'm not going to sit in a rocking chair and wait to die, not while there is work to be done." The Presbyterian Foreign Missions Board, however, was not in good financial shape. It was over $166,000 in debt and was looking for ways to save money. One money-saving idea it came up with was to combine much of its missionary work in China with the work of other missions. This plan not only reduced the total number of missionaries serving in the field, but also cut down on how many mission stations it needed to support. It was decided that the North Honan region, which included the Chang'e area, would be blended into this new combined mission that was to be called the Union Mission. Almost overnight, Jonathan no longer had a role to play in the region that had been his home and base of work for so many years. Still, not willing to give up his missionary work,
The now 65-year-old white-haired Canadian searched for another way to go back to China. Eventually, he was able to persuade the Presbyterian Foreign Missions Board to let him return to China and try to establish a new mission in an area where no other missionaries were working. Because the political situation in China was still very unstable, the board left it up to Jonathan to decide where this would be once he had returned. For the next 2 years, Jonathan and Rosalind Goforth traveled around China conducting evangelistic meetings and looking for a permanent base for their mission work. No matter how hard they tried, they could not seem to find a permanent home. Each time they thought they had finally found a place to settle, a door would close and they would be forced to look for another location. Finally, late in 1926, Jonathan received a letter from the Irish Presbyterian Mission in New Chuang, Manchuria, asking him to consider moving to that region to work. The letter said that because of the political uncertainty in China and the vast resources of the area, millions of Chinese people had poured north into Manchuria over the past year. Manchuria lay at the extreme northeast tip of China and was flanked in the south by the Yellow Sea, Mongolia in the west, and Russia and Korea in the north and east. Russia and Japan had both tried to exert their influence over the region, with the Russians building a railroad across the area in an attempt to open up the remote and sparsely populated areas and spread their influence. By 1926, Russian influence had waned, leaving Japan alone in trying to exert her influence over the area. Much as what had happened in the American West with the railroad, people followed the railway into Manchuria, seeking land on which to live and farm. As they did so, villages and towns began to spring up along the route of the railroad. The railroad also allowed missionaries access to parts of Manchuria where they had never been before. Jonathan was aware that many people back in Canada thought he was crazy for even considering moving into Manchuria, and they had written to tell him so. They reminded him that he was nearly 70 years old and his wife was weak from constant illness. It was not possible for one old man and a sick wife to make inroads in Manchuria with the gospel message. Jonathan did not listen to their concerns. He was convinced that Manchuria was where God wanted him to be. Not everyone had concerns. Some people were inspired by the challenge before Jonathan. One young graduate of Knox College in Toronto, Alan Roche, joined Jonathan and Rosalind, as did two young women, Annie Koch from Holland and Nancy Graham from New Zealand. Jonathan was encouraged having these young people with him. They were so willing to go into Manchuria, though he knew the bulk of the early work would fall to him, since none of the three was proficient at speaking Mandarin Chinese. Finally, January 23, 1927, the day the band of five missionaries was to board the train for Manchuria, arrived. Jonathan had checked Rosalind out of the local hospital earlier in the morning. Rosalind sat quietly in a chair on the station platform, waiting for the train to arrive. She was 62 years old and very frail and had lost over 50 pounds, yet she was as enthusiastic as the others about opening up a new mission field. That winter proved to be one of the coldest on record, and when they arrived in South Manchuria, a blizzard hit. Jonathan had never experienced such cold weather anywhere, not even in his native Canada. Despite the freezing cold, everyone's spirits remained high as the train pulled into the station at Changchun. Jonathan, Roslyn, and the two young women were going to stay in Changchun, while Alan Roche went on alone to Shaping Kai to look for a permanent home for them all. As they waited, Jonathan read the newspapers each day and waited anxiously for letters from their old friends in China. Every scrap of news he received seemed to be worse than the last. By all accounts, China had once more fallen into a state of civil war, and again, foreigners were an easy target. Most mission societies were pulling their missionaries out of the country, and those who stayed were warned that they were staying at their own peril.
While things were a little more politically stable in Manchuria, there was always the possibility that the unrest to the south could spill over into the region. And then there was the constant threat from the Japanese, who were always looking for some situation or another that they could use to help extend their influence in Manchuria. Eventually, Jonathan received a letter from the British consul in Mukden, also known as Shenyang, ordering all British subjects to pack their bags and be ready to flee the area immediately if they received word to do so. One by one, letters arrived telling Jonathan that all of the other places where he had tried to settle and start a new work had been closed to foreigners. He was glad to be in Manchuria, where so far missionaries had been allowed to stay and work. Eventually, news came from Alan Roche that he had found a perfect place to rent. It was located on one of the main streets of Shaping Kai, and was large enough to house the missionaries and provide space for a meeting hall. There was just one problem. The rent was high, and the owner insisted on being paid a year's rent in advance. Jonathan was unsure what to do. On the one hand, the British consul was telling them to be ready to evacuate the area at any moment. Yet here was a building that sounded ideally suited to their needs. What should he do? Should he spend the money to secure it? And what if he did that, and they were told to evacuate? The mission board would be out of pocket a large sum of money. After a night of prayer, Jonathan decided to send a telegram to Alan Roche telling him to go ahead and rent the place, and the four of them would join him there. On April 28, 1927, Jonathan, Roslyn, Annie Koch, and Nancy Graham arrived in Shaping Kai. Everyone went straight to work preparing the place. Jonathan also wrote to Su Chuang Ting, his old friend and helper, asking if he would come to Manchuria to help preach to the millions of people who had never heard the gospel. We hope you've enjoyed Jonathan Goforth, An Open Door in China, by Janet and Jeff Benge. 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
2: Welcome to American Indian and Alaskan Native Living. I'm Dr. David DeRose. Today we're having the privilege of going virtually to the island of Hawaii, the Big Island, and to a Native Hawaiian medical expert, Dr. Jody Leslie Matsua. Jody, it is great to have you with us on today's broadcast.
3: Thank you for inviting me.
2: Jody, I know you and your husband, who's a physician, doing a lot together there, making a difference as far as people's health. Tell us just a bit about your background as we get started.
3: Sure. So I have a bachelor's degree in food science and human nutrition. I'm a registered dietitian, and I have a master's and a doctorate in public health. And where I live, and Native Hawaiian, I've gotten a lot more knowledge through many opportunities through Native and traditional healers here on different types of traditional healing methods, which has complemented the university education, I guess you could say, that I learned.
2: No, I've been privileged over the years to be part of the American Indian, Alaska Native, Native Hawaiian Caucus of the American Public Health Association. And one of the things that happens every year at their annual meeting is they do have folks who share from Native Hawaiian perspectives. And so I've appreciated that cultural enrichment and insight that we get from indigenous peoples in your part of the world. And I'm really excited that you bring that with you, as well as, some very solid Western academic training that other people want to see. And that's in no way to compare those two streams of healing. It's not depreciating the Native wisdom at all. So tell us a little bit from your perspective how those different learning systems or treatment systems come together. As a Native Hawaiian, how do you see that?
3: Mm-hmm. You know, one of the first things that comes to mind is I can remember as an undergraduate student and, you know, taking nutrition classes and really being educated within the U.S. guidelines on nutrition. So, you know, we talk about, for example, the food groups and how, you know, at the time, dairy was its own food group, you know, meat was a food group. And then, you know, and just having this very more U.S. westernized sense of what are healthy foods and what you need. And then just going out in the community and then being asked questions, you know, like, for example, milk was not a part of a traditional Hawaiian diet. Mm-hmm. And then so are we saying that a Hawaiian diet was not healthy because it did not include that food group? What was taught in the university is not necessarily applicable in the real world, is what mm-hmm. I found. Mm-hmm. And then it also didn't really allow the opportunity at that time for me to do my own research and, you know, in terms of maybe dairy is not the best thing for us. Maybe meat is not the best thing for us. And so it took some emotional and mental reconciliation, for lack of a better word. Just having to just be in my community and working with Native Hawaiian groups and then, you know, talking to them and, you know, and really raising some questions that maybe really made me think about just how to work within a culture and yet be research-based, evidence-based.
2: Mm-hmm.
3: And so that did, it did come with time. You know, what actually helped was spending a lot of time with Native and traditional healers. And just, you know, one of the things in our culture that we value as learners is, you know, to listen more and speak less, basically, mm-hmm. when you're in the presence of an elder or a kupuna, as they call it over here. So being able to spend time with kupuna, listening to them and listening to people in the community and reflecting on my own culture and somehow reconciling all of that, I guess you could say.
2: It's amazing to me, Dr. Matsuo, because nowadays many people across the spectrum are saying, wow, what wisdom indigenous peoples had, or the Native Hawaiians, they were avoiding all this dairy. You know, it wasn't part of their culture. And And it's just interesting how some of these things come back full circle. I was especially interested, you and I had a chance to meet in the context of you're actually giving a presentation talking especially about longevity. Mm-hmm. And I think a lot of folks, depending on what their perspective is, I think a lot of the anthropologists that I've talked with, when they look at First Nation peoples, I mean, they often talk about, you know, historical traditions of health and longevity, whereas people that have a narrower perspective after colonialism, they're thinking, oh, Native is unhealthy.
3: Right.
2: So let's look at that kind of Native health paradigm that was there historically. You've kind of built on that. You've tied it into a lot of really high quality medical science. Tell us a little bit about what you're learning and what we could take away. What can help us live longer and better?
3: You know, Hawaii has, you know, for the people that live here, you know, we follow primarily what I say, we meaning collectively as a community, you know, we follow primarily a highly processed diet that's high in fat, high in protein. And that's just from the result of Westernization. You know, there are people, you know, when you talk to different people, they say, you know, they had to change what they ate because of World War II. And, you know, there was rationings and you know, of course, different cultures coming in. So there are a lot of things that changed, people, the Native Hawaiians away from a traditional diet to the diet that you see today. What a lot of people don't know is that Native Hawaiians traditionally were plant-based. They were plant-based eaters. You know, they had about 75 to 80% of their diet that was starchy vegetable. So they had poi, they had taro, they had sweet potato, they had breadfruit, and that was referred to their diet pretty much. And then you had a small percentage that was fish primarily. They did have some shellfish, but you know, that's an issue maybe for a later time, but it was primarily fish. And they did not eat, you know, cows were introduced later on, you know, as people started coming in from other countries. Pigs they had, but pigs were eaten by the royalty and only during certain occasions, like ceremonially, I guess you could say. But for the vast majority of the time and for the vast majority of people, it was plant-based, and they did have their native greens, they had fruits. So a lot of people are surprised to hear that because, you know, it's such a, you know, a lot of people in Hawaii are eating such a meat-based, processed food-based diet, you know, with the Spam and sausages and everything. And they're like, how can you be Native Hawaiian? Like, you know, people who don't know the history, they'll be, how can you be Native Hawaiian and eat plant-based? Like, they think it's like an anti-cultural thing that I'm doing, habit that I have. And I said, actually, I'm going back to the culture because that is what people ate traditionally. And so that's something that I think that I try to educate people on, and, you know, just because there is a whole movement about, you know, getting back to your roots and, you know, getting back within your culture. I tell people, you know, it's not going against our culture to plant-based. It's just returning, you know, it's a return back. So that's one of my mantras, I guess, I try to do throughout the community.
2: I love your message. And I know you folks have a pretty innovative practice. I mean, you have the doctorate in public health and the registered dietitian background in addition to your other training. And then your husband is a primary care physician, right?
3: Yes.
2: And tell us a little bit about what's unique about your practice there.
3: So one of the unique things is that we promote lifestyle medicine within primary care. So rather than using lifestyle as like supplementary treatment, I guess you could say, to a conventional medicine, we're using it as primary treatment. So we talk first about changing your diet, exercising more, sleep, getting outside, all of those things. And then, you know, we talk about medication being more as like something you would do to support you in your journey as you adopt more healthful habits. And a lot of patients are surprised to hear that we don't want them to stay on medications, that our goal is to get them off medications, because I think the mindset that they have, and is probably what's perpetuated within the medical industry in general, is that once you're on medication, you're on medication. You know, you're on diabetes medication for life. You might be on high blood pressure medication for life. And we tell them, you know, that's not what we want. We want you to get off. And we've actually done some volunteer work in the community. There was one particular program. It was a traditional healing program where they did basically like a 10-day cleanse, a 10-day fast. Mm. And they used some traditional herbs and lomi lomi, which is a type of massage, and, you know, steam baths, you know, what we think of as like hot cold therapy, you know, today, and different type of things. And of course, a plant-based diet. And we've seen people get off 2-3, you know, medications just within those 10 days, because the effects have been so drastic. So, besides promoting plant-based, we do try to get out in the community and just, you know, let it be known that this is not your fate to stay on medicines, or surgeries is not the only option. And, you know, I think people are slowly getting it. Slowly.
2: It's great messaging. And one of the things that we, like I said, we wanted to talk about is this whole topic of longevity, because a lot of folks are asking the question, how can I live better? How can I live longer? And it's not just length of life. People want high quality life. I was really intrigued. You shared the story of a woman who was quite ill, kind of sickly. I mean, I remember you showing pictures, kind of this hunched over woman. I want to say she was in her 60s, but those weren't the last pictures you showed. Can you tell us a little bit about that story that you illustrated?
3: Yeah. So it was a woman in Japan, actually. I came across the story somewhere online. And I became interested and started like looking for videos on her. So she was in her 60s, a housewife all her life. And her children were grown and out of the house. And so it was her and her husband at home. And her husband made, I guess, maybe an offhand comment that she was getting fat. And, you know, of course, for women that, you know, you can go, you know, the way of, you know, becoming depressed about it, or you can go the way of, you know, I'm going to show him. And then so that's exactly what she did. And so she went to the gym. She didn't know how to exercise. She never been to a gym. What she did was she started watching people and just mimicking the exercises that they did, and slowly started seeing improvements. And then she lost the weight. She gained strength, and she set some goals for herself. And then so now at 92 years old, she's teaching fitness classes at the gym. I mean, if you see videos of her, she just looks amazing. I mean, she looks like she's at least 30 years old. Like, she looks like she hasn't aged once she stepped to the gym. So in 30 years.
2: And it's a great story, because I think people can relate to that. So what are some of the secrets that, whether it's this woman or others, I mean, obviously exercise is part of it.
3: Yeah.
2: What other things are on your list when you work with a patient? Maybe they're not feeling as well. Maybe there's nothing obvious wrong. They don't have diabetes. They don't have high blood pressure. I know that's unusual as people get up in years. It seems like they have one or the other, but what counsel are you giving them?
3: For people who are not motivated?
2: People who they don't have these identifiable diseases.
3: Yeah.
2: You know, you're not treating them for something, but they're just not feeling good. They're getting older. Maybe they are putting on some weight. Mm-hmm. Is there a general lifestyle plan that one size fits all?
3: Mm-hmm. No, definitely not. Well, one of the things that I do, so like, you know, we have a lot of people that say, you know, they want like a diet plan. Say, for example, you know, that like, I want you to come and make me a diet plan. They just want you to tell them what to eat so that they can look at their plan and they can do it. But of course, diet is one part of the puzzle. And then it also doesn't, you know, if you make a plan, it doesn't teach them necessarily, the tools that they need to make healthy choices, you know, in certain situations around their own beyond the plan. But, you know, a lot of people are first affected by, you know, things that they can, tangible things. So what I'll do is I have them keep like a food record, and then I will do an analysis of their food. And then this program that I use, it breaks it down by like how much antioxidants they're getting, how much immune boosting vitamins they're getting. So it breaks it down in ways that is very relatable to them. And then, and you know, of course, looking at calories and fat and how they're meeting their goals. So that's pretty reactive. But one of the things, and it didn't hit us until later, but then once we figured it out, we knew it was just how much people are affected by beauty. And that has sometimes been the main motivator.
2: Okay. We want to talk more about some of these lifestyle insights and practical things. We're going to talk about some disease conditions as well. I'm Dr. David DeRose, my guest, Dr. Jody Leslie Matuo. We're going to be back with more on today's edition of the broadcast. Stay tuned. We'll be right back.
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2: Welcome back to American Indian and Alaska Native Living. I'm Dr. David DeRose. Dr. Jody Leslie Matsuo is my guest, and we're speaking about things that are practical that can make a difference as far as your longevity, as far as how you feel. Dr. Matsuo brings a background of being a Native Hawaiian and then learning the Western medicine insights that really have validated many of her traditional practices. We've been hearing about that in the interview so far. Dr. Matsuo, one of the things that really inspired me about what you were just starting to share is you mentioned this dietary analysis. And I can remember having these done for me, myself, or doing them on patients some years ago. And they would tell you, you know, like how many calories the person was eating, carbohydrates and fats, the so-called macronutrients, proteins. But back then, they weren't giving like an antioxidant profile and the inflammatory composition of the diet. So I'm excited to hear about what you're doing. Why do you find that helpful in motivating patients to live healthier?
3: Well, you know, the patients that we have today keep themselves informed through what the doctors call Dr. Google. You know, that's kind of like a joke that my husband and his colleagues use for, you know, patients who like to research on their own, and then they come into the doctor and tell the doctor how it is or how it's going to go down, you know? And so they come in, actually, I really believe our patients today, compared to even like, say, 10, 15 years ago, are a lot more knowledgeable about health. Not always right on track, because of course there's so many converging or diverging, you know, information out there that they say, well, I read this, you know, for example, there's a doctor who say, you know, soy is bad because of this and this. And then so they'll come in and say, okay, I have this problem. I know I can't have soy. So you tell me what I'm going to do, you know, and they're already like laying down, you know, they're already coming with a mindset of what they can and can't have. And then so, you know, a lot of what we have to do is educate the patient, and we do have classes that we offer weekly where we educate them, but also work with them with what they have. Like, okay, so you mentioned that this is not good for you. Why isn't it good for you? And then have them kind of talk you through that process. But things like antioxidants, like anti-inflammatory diet, all those things are not foreign words to a lot of people because of what they see and read on the internet. And those are like what you would call, I guess you could say, buzzwords or keywords we can use to motivate them. And you can say, well, okay, if we're talking about antioxidants, then, you know, these fruits, and, you know, we talk about, like, say, local fruits. And usually I always start with local foods because that has been something that I have learned throughout the years, that you need to start with what's around them, right? Okay, so what do you like? What do you eat? Oh, I have a papaya tree in my yard. Okay, great. Papayas are really high in antioxidants. And so, you know, we'll talk about what papaya has. You know, it has, you know, carotenoids, it has vitamin C, it has vitamin A. There's research showing that, you know, it has anti-cancer potential, you know, so we use things around them as a starting point for how we explain things that are healthy for you, I guess, to put it simply. So when the nutrition analysis is done showing their profile, you know, and it's something like your antioxidants is low, okay, then that's when we say, okay, so, you know, the papaya we talked about, that would help to raise your antioxidants. And, you know, and something that I mentioned briefly before is like, you know, many times people are more affected by their looks when you tell them how it's going to affect their looks and how it's going to affect their health. So it'd be like, you know, it's really good for your skin. It's really good for your hair. And they'll be like, oh, really? And then, you know, you see that the interest, because a lot of people are into looking youthful, looking younger, longevity, like you mentioned, anti-aging. And then so kind of like taking advantage on the fact that a lot more people are social media informed, internet informed, you know, Dr. Google educated, and use those key buzzwords, I guess you could say, to help them to get motivated.
2: So let's talk a little bit more about the antioxidants. Like you said, most people have heard, well, these are good. But I think a lot of times the question is, well, why are they good? What are they doing? Is there an easy way that you found to explain that to patients, why it's important to have more of these, especially plant foods that are rich in these compounds?
3: You know, if I'm explaining to patients, to just break it down simply to them, I just say, you know, this is something that's going to repair your cells that have been damaged by toxins, you know, through the environment, through foods you eat. And so if you're doing this, it's going to repel your cells, help you to fight off diabetes, help you to fight cancer, help you to fight heart disease, and also help you to live longer and healthier. And so that's usually the simplest way that I break it down for them.
2: No, that's good. Let's talk about those anti-inflammatory foods. Let's make it really practical. So somebody's listening in right now, probably hundreds or thousands of people are going to listen to this interview, who have inflammatory conditions. Whether we label it an inflammatory condition, they say, yeah, the doctor says it's osteoarthritis, but my knee is all red, it's hurting. And does it make a difference if someone, you put them on an anti-inflammatory diet or increase these anti-inflammatory foods, do you find people feel better as a result of that?
3: People usually do, you know, well, I mean, you know, it's one thing to tell them, of course, and it's another thing for them to actually, you know, follow what you tell them. But for those who do, they do definitely see a difference, and they do report that they have less pain, you know, their joints are less swollen, you know, say if they have like rheumatoid arthritis or, you know, different things. But, you know, what's helpful is also pictures. We have a lot of pictures where we show, like, you know, I was at this plant-based conference a few years ago, and this orthopedic surgeon shared that he can tell a person's diet by looking at, you know, when he cuts open their knees and looking at their joints and the tissues around it. And he said he can tell who's plant-based, who's not plant-based, and et cetera. And very stark differences between these pictures. So, you know, we try to use that in helping our patients to understand what's happening inside their body. And, you know, that has been helpful.
2: So make it simple for us. If someone says to you, I've heard anti-inflammatory diet, what should I eat and what shouldn't I eat if I want to be on an anti-inflammatory diet?
3: Well, we just tell them to cut back on animal products. So that would include red meat. That would include a lot of processed foods. We tell them sugar. Sugar and meat, I think, are the two big ones. We tell them to cut back on their saturated fats, because coconut oil, some people take it to the extreme and they'll have it in everything. I know some people will eat about a spoonful. And then, so we talk about that being a saturated fat and palm oil. But at the same time, you have to eat a lot more, anti-inflammatory foods. That would be like fruits. That would be vegetables. That would be beans. We talk about water. You know, water is often overlooked. So drinking enough water, and we give them, you know, their unique water calculations. And then usually, you know, when they do their food log and their specific things, and I'll note that, you know, specific foods, I guess you could say, you know, outside of the general guidelines that we give them, that may be the cause of their inflammation. But most times it's usually the sugar, the processed foods, and the animal products, for sure, that cause inflammation.
2: You know, one of the things you mentioned that's fascinating to me is this whole interface with indigenous practices, you know, the coconut you mentioned. And of course, we're not saying there's anything wrong with using some coconut, but I have noticed with this kind of swing of the pendulum, well, oh, you know, look at all these indigenous cultures that use coconut. I'm putting coconut oil with everything, and this is supposed to be this health-giving oil now, this health-giving fat. What is the balance there when we speak about coconut?
3: So with coconut, a lot of what people use traditionally was more like what they call the spoon meat. So it's kind of like the young coconut. And when you eat the coconut meat that's young and that's soft and more moist, the oil in the coconut and the meat hasn't yet developed out as much. So there is a lot less fat in it. People are drinking coconut water. And of course, they would make their own coconut milk, but that would be a different process than how it's done today. But people are not making coconut oil and frying their foods in coconut oil and eating coconut oil. So that was not really as common. It was more like the coconut bowl. When you have the whole coconut, it's just, you know, it's almost similar to, like, I'll say, if you're having like avocados versus whole avocado oil versus whole avocados, or olive oil versus whole olives, is that you're having, you know, the fiber, you're having all the phytonutrients that's in the flesh of the fruit itself that affects the way that food is processed and utilized by the body. And then, so if you're just extracting only the oil from that, you're not getting some of the benefits that you would get that would be found in the flesh of that food. I don't think coconut by itself can be labeled as unhealthy food, because it's true. There are a lot of Pacific Islander communities that use it that had good, healthy life, but they ate the whole fruit majority of the time. And they also had a lot of other plant-based foods, like the Hawaiians, as I mentioned, you know, they ate a plant-based diet. It wasn't a mainstay. It wasn't the main part. And, you know, they had an active lifestyle. So there are other things that was going on at the same time. And in fact, there was a study that I came across recently that showed that that coconut oil that has been, I think it was mechanically processed, actually retained a lot more of the nutrients than this cold press methods that is more common today. And then so there's a difference also in the nutrient profile of the coconut oils that we see today, you know, besides the other things that we just talked about.
2: So We want to come back to this and make sure we're drawing the right lessons, but we do have to step away.
3: Yeah.
2: I'm talking to Dr. Jody Leslie Matsuo, and she is speaking to us about all things lifestyle, especially from a Native Hawaiian perspective. 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Again, I'm Dr. David DeRose. I encourage you to stay by. We will be right back.
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1: 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Here again is Dr. DeRose.
2: Welcome back to American Indian and Alaska Native Living. This is our second half of today's show, if you're just joining us. My guest, Dr. Jody Leslie Matsuo. If some of you are struggling with that name, a lot of times if you actually know her in person, you might hear her referred to as Dr. Leslie. That's your name before you were married, right?
3: Yes, that's correct.
2: And I know it gets confusing because your husband's a physician, also Dr. Matsuo. So sometimes, you know, they'll call you Dr. Jody or Dr. Leslie, right?
3: Yeah, usually when people call me Dr. Matsuo and I say, no, that's my husband. That's not me.
2: Okay, but doctorate in public health. So I don't have a doctorate in public health. I'm an MD, but I know there's areas of specialization in public health. What was your area of emphasis in public health, Dr. Matsuo?
3: So my master's in public health was in public health nutrition.
2: Mm-hmm.
3: And my doctoral degree was in community-based and translational research.
2: Oh, nice.
3: So it was more research-based, but more working with communities, how to work with communities in conducting research, but also how to share research with communities and using evidence-based approaches to develop community programs. So that was pretty fun. It was pretty exciting.
2: No, that's great. I mean, a lot of lay people haven't heard the term translational, but of course it means translating like what we're learning in the lab into real life practice.
3: Yeah.
2: So that's an exciting background that you have.
3: Mm-hmm.
2: One of the things that has interested me, I know we didn't talk about this in advance of the show, and if you think it's not an area that is worth going down, but I remember some years ago when we wrote our book on high blood pressure treatment, natural therapies, we came across some research on, and I may not be saying it right, but Ho'oponopono therapy. Am I saying it close to right?
3: It's Ho'oponopono.
2: Okay, okay. And so we were very interested in that. Why don't you share with us a little bit about that particular healing approach in Native Hawaiian circles and why it might be helpful to people?
3: So Ho'oponopono is best summed up as it's a form of conflict resolution that it would be employed if there was any type of disagreement or you know, bad relations or any type of animosity within families or within groups. And it's basically a sit down session that you would have. People would sit down, face each other in a group. You would have someone who's an experienced facilitator in Ho'oponopono that would basically do what you would call kind of like a talk story process. That's what, you know, the term that we use for like more of a conversational type of process where we would, where each person would kind of share their feelings basically. But not only that, but also acknowledge their part in whatever the situation may be. And then be willing to listen and accept sincere, you know, apologies and, you know, forgiveness as being expressed by each other. So, you know, I've heard of these sessions, you know, it could last, say, you know, I know we like to be neat, you know, nowadays and just say, you know, let's get it wrapped up in an hour, but I've heard sessions that's lasted for hours or even days where people have done that, you know, where we're not continuously, but, you know, where it's required basically multiple sessions in order to get people to a point where they can, they're okay. They're, you know, they're in agreement with each other. We're back to loving each other, you know, and everything is that they can move past whatever type of dispute that they had.
2: Yeah, I mean, I love that picture of resolution, conflict resolution. And the research we saw is actually, you know, showing blood pressure lowering in people that had gone through these interventions, because a lot of, you know, stress tends to feed into a lot of our chronic disease processes. And a lot of that stress is interpersonal. So, I mean, I think when we look at some of these indigenous healing approaches and where they just say, you know, here's something that we can take away from it. And that's really maybe the question, because I've got many people who listen to the show. They may be indigenous, but they're from the Navajo Nation or they're from, you know, one of the tribes out east, and they may not have this Ho'oponopono kind of therapy concept. They may have something similar. But what is the take-home lesson to whether a person's indigenous or not? What would you say to maybe someone who comes in your clinic, maybe they're from Japanese ancestry, or maybe they're from European ancestry, and they're counseling with you and you realize there's conflict in their life? How do you help them?
3: Well, you know, we usually, if people are looking for like a trained Ho'oponopono facilitator, you know, there are some people that we refer them to. But, you know, things that we do talk about a lot in our clinic is forgiveness and just being willing to just forgive people and just getting people to realize that when you hold on forgiveness, you're allowing yourself, you're reliving that hurt and allowing yourself to just be hurt over and over and over again. And then so it's for your health and your benefit, as well as for your, you know, the healing of your relationship with the other person, to practice forgiveness. And in fact, last night when we had a session on cancer, and we're talking about how unforgiveness is related to cancer. And we had shared about a person who was attending our church, actually. And he was like one of those where you would never expect to get cancer. You know, he's been a vegan for years, you know, exercises every day. You know, he was doing everything right, checking all the boxes. He was, you know, coming to church all the time, you know, he had Bibles, you know, it was just a number of things. And so when he got cancer, he was actually genuinely surprised. And a lot of people around him were surprised. And then so he did some really, you know, earnest praying and soul searching, I guess you could say. And he shared with people after, he said, you know, I think the reason why I have cancer is because I have unforgiveness in me. And he related an incident that happened several years past where he had an issue with somebody. And he said, although that issue is past and done, I still talk to that person. He said, in reality, I still held on to what had happened, and I had unforgiveness in my heart for several years. And he said, and I really believe that's why I have cancer. And, you know, so we shared that, and then we talked about studies, you know, related to that. And it was so funny at the end, usually we'll do a short quiz with our class, like, okay, what did you learn today? And, you know, and of course we talk about diet and exercise and other things. And it says, so what are some ways that we can help prevent cancer? And one of the first things somebody said was unforgiveness, you know, that, I mean, we have to practice forgiveness. We can't have unforgiveness. So I think for some people, they don't realize just how much our emotions can be tied to our health in other ways.
2: Now, you folks are doing some really interesting and innovative things in your clinic. I know you've got some things you're rolling out. Maybe there's some folks who, whether they live in Hawaii, maybe they come out and visit the Big Island from time to time. You're going to be rolling out some genetic testing options for patients. Tell us a little bit about what you're looking at.
3: So there's actually a few different types of testing we're doing. One is genetic testing to see, based on your genes, what is your risk for disease? So what is your risk of getting heart disease, of getting diabetes? One of the interesting things that, you know, was part of this test is that also based on your genes, whether or not calorie restriction works for weight loss. As I said, not everybody's body responds to calorie restriction. So that was something interesting that we learned as we was looking for some good tests to offer through our clinic. Because when it comes to weight management and body composition, it's not as simple as calories.

0: different things and stuff. But this test will actually show that people have different, their body, their genes, it can respond differently to THC, you know, which is the chemical CBD. And some people, and it will show like some people, the way they respond to it, it can be a hallucinogen for them.
1: Mm.
0: So that's one type of test. And you know how, so it's basically how these food, you know, because you always hear from people like, oh, you know, my uncle or my grandparent, you know, ate whatever they wanted for years. And, you know, they lived until they were 80 or 90, or they smoked cigarettes every day. And you always hear that. So how can you say this is bad when this is what happened to them? Well, genes are showing that our body doesn't all respond in the same way. And then so this will actually help people to know, but also, and have that concrete evidence, but also say, you know, this is why we need to eat healthy. This is why we need to be careful about what kind of substances that we're using, because our body's going to respond differently than the next person.
1: Let's talk about this whole area of caloric restriction and weight control. This is a fascinating one. And, you know, like you mentioned, there's a number of things coming out. You know, maybe some people are not responsive to the caloric restriction. Maybe it has to do with their microbiome, you know, the gut bacteria and all, and maybe that's influenced by their genetics too. So a lot of different things going on. But the practical question is, let's say you either determine based on testing or someone based on experience says, hey, you know, I cut back on my calories, it makes no difference. Is their situation then hopeless, or are there other things that you can do as a registered dietitian and your team can do to help people trim down some if they need to lose weight?
0: Yeah, you know, what's interesting is that like when patients come in for weight management, usually it's, I would say maybe 25% of the time they're not eating enough, you know, because people are under that belief that, you know, if it's a matter of eating less calories, then I'll just eat less calories, but not realizing that your body shifts into what I like to call low power mode, where it's powering down your body to become more efficient, or basically be able to function on less energy. But then what happens is when you eat, because your body's in low power mode, you're not burning the same rate of calories because it's conserving everything that's coming in because it's not short. Mm-hmm. So then that's an issue, I would say, about 25% of the time. The rest of the time, I think, you know, people say that they're cutting back on calories, but really, I think what it is, they underestimate the calories in foods. Like, you know, I'm eating plant-based, and then like, you know, you look at the menu, they're eating like handfuls of nuts, you know, every hour, every couple hours. And, you know, and nuts itself is healthy, but if you're eating a lot of nuts, you know, we know that's a lot of calories, and it's a lot of fat and things.
1: Right.
0: And then, or, you know, they're eating, you know, a lot of people on keto, and so they're eating low carb. And of course you have, you know, the way, like you mentioned, the microbiome, and, you know, there are different chemicals in animal products that affect with our microbiome, which affects our metabolism, which affects the hormones that affect hunger and satiety and satisfaction. So there's so much interactions in our body with food, and it's constantly trying to adjust for whatever it is that you're throwing at them, that it's not just a simple matter of calories in versus calorie out, because your body's always trying to adjust to what it is you're trying to do.
1: Well, this is fascinating stuff. I know we've got some really exciting stuff for our final segment. We do want to talk a bit more about weight management, some practical strategies. We're going to have that. We're going to also give you a way to get a hold of either the Dr. Matsuo's. We'll be featuring that in our final segment. I'm Dr. David DeRose. We'll be coming back with one more segment right after these important messages.
2: 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That's 1-800-775-4673. We'll be right back after this.
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8: Welcome back to our final segment of today's edition of American Indian and Alaska Native Living. I'm Dr. David DeRose. My guest, Dr. Jody Leslie Matsuo, she's been walking us through practical Native Hawaiian wisdom, as well as looking at some of the cutting-edge science that supports those traditional understandings that go back for many generations. Dr. Leslie, this topic about weight loss, I mean, it gets so much interest. We've done a number of things online that have just really generated a lot of interaction from our listeners. I think one of the more fascinating things you've mentioned on this show is this, I would say, counterintuitive idea that someone walks in, they're really cutting back on their calories, their weight maybe has plateaued, they're saying, I can't lose another pound, Dr. Jody, what do I do? And you say, actually, you need to start eating more. And I think some of my listeners are thinking, now, really? I mean, do you actually have patients that start eating more and they actually lose weight? Tell us about that.
9: Yeah. So what many people don't understand is that the type of foods you eat can either speed up or slow down your metabolism. And the foods that you have in combination with others can also work together, like has a synergistic effect of helping to affect your metabolism. So, you know, with a lot of people who, well, if you have one who is just being, you know, overly restricted in calories in general, if they're eating more, then their body is going to respond likewise and say, okay, I'm no longer in low power mode, so I can now start functioning regularly. You know, because our body takes just about, on average, I would say between about 1300 calories in which it needs, just to survive, for our heart to beat, for our lungs to breathe, for the blood circulating our body. That's the minimum that our, if we did nothing, we just sat on the couch, that's what we need. If they're not eating enough to even cover that, then that's when our body starts slowing down. But on top of that, the idea of like foods having different, you know, individual foods and foods in combination having different effects on your metabolism is not as well known. For example, like I tell people, the best way to lose weight is make sure that you have a starch, you have a fruit or vegetable, and you have some source of protein in every meal. And I said, and those three in combination make you feel more full and more satisfied, not only physically, but mentally as well, and where you're not thinking about eating or snacking or anything until 4 to 5 hours later. And when people actually do it and try it, they actually realize that it works, because if you're not having complete, like if you're like, say, for example, somebody just has oatmeal for breakfast, they're going to be hungry a couple hours later. But if they're having, say, oatmeal, they're having soy milk, they're having some fruit on the side, they'll be surprised that they can go a whole 4 or 5 hours and not be hungry again. And it's the idea of eating more balanced meals and the nutrients, you know, that affect it. And in fact, just kind of a side diversion, there actually is a study that shows that people who are overweight tend to have nutrient deficiencies, and they feel, and And the nutrients that are deficient are key nutrients that are related to metabolism of our body. And then so what some researchers theorize is that the reason why people snack a lot and overeat a lot is because your body is asking for nutrients, not food. So it's giving you a signal to eat more because it needs certain nutrients because it's deficient. But instead of giving it what it needs, we'll reach for a bag of chips or we'll reach for something else. And so then we're constantly in the cycle where we feel a need to snack. We're always hungry, but it's really because our body is nutrient deprived.
8: Wow. So a lot of this messaging sometimes is misplaced. And I know sometimes even fruits, for example, will get a bad rap. And we're not saying that certain fruits might not raise your blood sugar if you have diabetes, but these very nutrient-rich foods, sometimes people are thinking they've got to cut back on those as well, right?
9: Yeah. Like, you know, if you are like saying on like the popular keto diets or paleo diets, you're cutting out food groups. You know, they're not eating fruits, you know, they're not eating certain vegetables, they're not eating beans, they're not eating grains. And a lot of these have those nutrients that our body needs.
8: Well, let's just talk about that for a minute, because there's a lot of people out there, they're advocating these paleo diets, these keto diets, and it seems in the short term for some people, they do seem to work. But you and I as well have seen some of these people longer term. What do you see as a nutritionist when someone says, hey, I've been eating keto for 5 months? Does anyone stay on these diets long term? And what does the future look like for someone who dropped some weight with one of them?
9: Keto and paleo usually work successfully in the short term. Based on what I've seen and what studies that show, 6 months is usually like where you'll see a lot of progress. If you're looking at it over a year's time, there's not really a difference in those who followed a low carb or a keto diet compared to someone who's followed a more balanced diet. Initially, you might see more results with the low carb, but eventually you're going to plateau and it's going to stick to it. And then what you see is that, yeah, they might have lost weight. But, you know, one of the interesting things, and this is something that I've talked to different colleagues about, and some people still, you know, anyway, but is the effect of a low carb diet on your thyroid. You know, you have so much people and patients who have thyroid issues, you know, hypothyroidism. And then they say, well, that's why I can't lose weight because of my thyroid. And I've seen just through our personal practice, an amazing correlation between people with thyroid problems and people who follow a low carb diet.
8: Very interesting.
9: And one of the reasons for that is because the thyroid hormone, what it needs, you know, in order for your body to make the thyroid hormone is the carbohydrates. You need the carbohydrates to make thyroid hormone. So if we're not getting enough carbohydrates we need, our body's no longer making thyroid hormone. And of course, then we have hypothyroidism. And if this happens over an extended period of time, like people sometimes do with low carb, then your body will eventually stop making enough of that, where then you will have some longer term problems with weight.
8: Yeah, I mean, I've been fascinated too by some of the research, you know, on brain health, you know, with these low carb diets and not getting the raw materials to build your dopamines and tryptophans and serotonins. So, you know, the tryptophan to build the serotonin. Yeah, it's scary. When you look at the big picture, yes, someone sees results in the short term, but yeah, downstream, you get into some real problems.
9: Mm-hmm.
8: Well, Jody, I promised we'd give a way to get a hold of your clinic. We still haven't done that yet. So how does someone get a hold of you guys?
9: So we have a website. So it's kukuilifestylemedicine.com. So that's K-U-K-U-I and then lifestyle medicine. So that's all one word, .com. On that website actually is our phone number and is our email address, so they can contact us. If anybody's interested in speaking with us, we do telehealth as well. We have consulted with patients that live on the U.S. mainland and on other islands. So that is an option. And if they're not sure about insurance, if their insurance will cover, they can always call us and then we can look into it for them.
8: Well, that's tremendous. So now for folks that are not from Hawaii, this kukui, maybe challenging. That's the name of a plant. Am I understanding that right?
9: Yes. So it's actually a recognized medicinal plant, Hawaiian plant. And so we put a lot of thought and prayer into what name we wanted. And, you know, we chose that because it not only symbolizes our heritage, our background, but also the fact that we're looking at more natural ways of healing. But also kukui in a cultural sense stands for, was symbolic of light and symbolic of knowledge and guidance. So we just thought, just overall, that just seemed like a good symbol to use for it and to learn our name.
8: No, it's great. So all the native Hawaiians, yeah, Kukui, they can spell that right off. But for those who are more challenged, it's K-U-K-U-I, right?
9: Yes, that's correct.
8: So Kukui and then lifestylemedicine.com.
9: Yes.
8: Okay, we've got that. You know, we're in the home stretch here, Dr. Jody, and before we leave, I know a lot of times I like to give my guests a chance to maybe give some final messages. If someone just maybe caught the tail end of this program, they just heard us give out your website, and they say, well, why would I even call this woman or her husband? What kind of practical encouragement would you give our listeners as we're winding up today?
9: You know, I think what we want patients to know is that they are in control of their health and that they can be empowered to take care of their health and or their health journey. There's a study that was done, an Adventist health study that was done, that it said lifestyle can bring you all the way up to, I believe it was 84 or 86 years old. And any year you live beyond that is genetics. And I thought that was amazing to think about. And that just basically, you know, supports the idea that we can affect our quality of life and our years lived. And we definitely want people to be aware of that and to teach them how to do that. So if anybody's interested in learning more, they can check out our website and contact us. I also do monthly news articles in a Hawaiian-based newspaper that they have online. You can subscribe to it and you can get an online version or you can get a mailed version. And then I talk about health with more of a cultural slant to it.
8: Very good. Well, Dr. Matsui, thank you so much for taking time out. And again, the website for those of our listeners that may want to connect with you guys, it's KukuiLifestyleMedicine.com. That's K-U-K-U-I LifestyleMedicine.com. Continued success to you, your husband, your team there as you seek to make a difference, not only in Hawaii, but as you deal with people who might be reaching out for phone consultations or other things. Thanks so much.
9: All right. Thank you so much for having me.
8: And for all of you that joined us today, I want to thank you for taking the time to invest in your own health. As always, I'm Dr. David DeRose wishing you the very best of health.
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11: Now the weather forecast for Strong Tire Radio. For Michigan's UP, today we'll have a slight chance of showers before 4 p.m., mostly sunny with a high near 87 degrees. Tonight we'll have a 30% chance of showers and thunderstorms, mainly between 2 a.m. and 5 a.m., partly cloudy with lows at around 68 degrees. For northern Michigan, today will be sunny with a high near 86 degrees with calm winds, and for tonight will be partly cloudy with lows at around 59 degrees. For southern Michigan, today will be sunny with a high near 87 degrees and calm winds becoming north at around 6 miles per hour, and for tonight we'll have partly cloudy skies with lows at around 63 degrees. For central Illinois, today will be sunny with a high near 84 degrees with a southeast wind at around 3 to 6 miles per hour, and for tonight, we'll have partly cloudy skies with lows at around 65 degrees. For Strong Tower Radio, I'm meteorologist Tricia Cook.
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1: Now the weather forecast for Strong Tower Radio. For Michigan's UP, tonight we'll have a 30% chance of showers and thunderstorms, partly cloudy with lows at around 68 degrees. Friday we'll have a chance of showers and thunderstorms with highs near 78 degrees. For Northern Michigan, tonight will be partly cloudy with lows at around 59 degrees with a southeast wind at around 5 miles per hour. And for Friday, we'll have a 40% chance of showers and thunderstorms after 2 p.m., increasing clouds with highs near 85 degrees. For Southern Michigan, tonight we'll have partly cloudy skies with lows at around 63 degrees and a west wind at around 5 miles per hour. And for Friday, we'll have partly sunny skies with highs near 86 degrees. For Central Illinois, tonight will be partly cloudy with lows at around 65 degrees with the southeast wind at around 3 to 5 miles per hour. And for Friday, we'll have showers likely with thunderstorms possible after 4 p.m., increasing clouds with highs near 80 degrees. For Strong Tower Radio, I'm meteorologist Tricia Cook.
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3: The national debt has become so astronomical we can't even understand the figures involved. Personal debts are also mushrooming, and so are personal bankruptcies. I'll be back in a moment with the amazing facts about bankrupt homes.
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3: Hello, this is Joe Cruz and the Amazing Facts broadcast, facts which affect you. You know, friends, because the world is so weighted with the problems of home and marriage breakup, we're spending a few days on this subject in our daily broadcast. Listen, when the foundation shakes, the whole building trembles. And this is one of the reasons America has lost her Christian image before the rest of the world. The home has come into deep and serious trouble, and consequently has sent shockwaves of insecurity through every level of our modern society. Now, in our last broadcast, we were involved with some of the basic requirements for a happy, compatible marriage. Today, I'd like to introduce the quality of trust as an absolute essential between marriage partners. Now, many people never learn to trust, and they try to gain sympathy by distrust. Husbands and wives use this as a club on each other. They don't trust each other, and they accuse and make evil surmisings. But you see, friends, love really does trust. If we love one another, we'll believe in each other. In some cases, unfaithfulness has so shattered confidence that it may never be possible to trust perfectly again. Sometimes foolish jealousy and stupid attempts to get attention lead people to express distrust in order to wring out of the husband or wife assurances of fidelity and devotion. Now, this sort of tactic is a sad mistake. Listen, when you do this, you hurt yourself and you hurt the other person. Very often, such suspicion leads the other to infidelity. Don't ever do it. You can gain expressions of love and loyalty in ways that are positive rather than negative. Along with trust, there also needs to be faith in each other. Faith is broader than trust. It implies belief in that partner, confidence that he's doing his best for the home, for the family, and to reach his goal in life. It may be that he isn't earning that faith 100%. Maybe he's weak. Maybe he has failures. But doubting him or expressing lack of faith in him isn't going to help the situation. This will only turn him further from his full devotion to these matters that are important. And then, of course, there's encouragement. How can a person get along in life without encouragement? Yet there are homes where days, weeks, and months go by without a word of encouragement spoken by either husband or wife. The husband works hard day in and day out. He feels defeated sometimes because he doesn't get ahead as fast as he'd like to. But the wife just complains and gripes rather than speaking words of encouragement to him. And the wife works hard and tries to keep the home the way the husband wants it. But she probably isn't perfect and makes some mistakes, and he comes along and complains about it. Listen, we don't get anywhere by complaining. That's the normal and natural tendency, but let's learn to encourage one another instead. Someone has said, praise others and they bloom, nag and they sag, and I think that's right. There are times, of course, when we need to face faults and weaknesses in each other and talk them over candidly, for the sake of constructive criticism, that is. But as a rule, there needs to be a whole lot of encouragement and only a little bit of constructive criticism in the attitude of husbands, wives, and children toward each other. And then there's confidence. The word confidence has two meanings, but the one I'm referring to now relates to keeping secrets within the family circle. There are things we should never tell outside the home. Perhaps there are close friends who can help us, or we may need to tell some of our problems to ministers and professional people in seeking help and guidance. But just to spread our problem around the neighborhood is a tragic mistake. If we want to unburden about some of our troubles to a friend, we should always choose someone who is of the same sex and preferably older than we are, and someone who has more experience than we have. If we're having difficulties at home and need counsel, it's best to seek it professionally. That is, from a minister, doctor, teacher, or somebody who is a family counselor by profession. Merely seeking sympathy from those outside the family circle can lead to infatuations that will take you down the road to ruin. Never do it, friends. Keep those home confidences in confidence. Now, another very important attribute in the home is showing appreciation for one another. Few people realize the part that lack of appreciation plays in tearing down happiness in our day-to-day lives. I know of a young man who went through medical school, happily married, really enjoying his studies, and planning to be a general practitioner when he got his degree. But his wife hoped he would become a specialist in some particular field. He didn't think he would enjoy that kind of work. He wanted to be a good general practitioner because he felt it would be more satisfying to help a lot of people in more varied ways. Narrowing his work down to a specialty simply did not appeal to him, but his wife coveted the prestige that she felt would come with his going further in his education and becoming a specialist. Now, he was very happy in his practice at first, but this difference of opinion, her lack of appreciation for his work, continued. As the years went by, he began to be dissatisfied in his work, and finally it became a mental problem to him. He began to hate seeing his patients. He would tell his office nurse he was going out, and he would leave his patient sitting in his waiting room for hours while he was driving around trying to get control of himself. He was about to go on the rocks professionally and personally. He finally went to a minister for help and explained how he had once loved his work and how he simply hated it now. And this counselor was wise enough to ask him some questions about his home life and about his wife's attitude. And when he learned the way she felt toward the doctor's work, he sensed what the trouble really was, and he asked her to visit his office to talk some of those things over. He explained to her how she was ruining her husband's happiness by her lack of appreciation of what he was doing, and showed her the effect it was having on him psychologically. She was a good woman, and she just hadn't realized the effect that her attitude was having on her husband, and she was willing to do what she could to change the situation. The counselor told her to start thinking of the things she really appreciated about her husband's work, the positions they held in the community, their many friends, the esteem his patients had for her husband as a doctor, and so on. He advised her to express her appreciation for these things to her husband and see if it wouldn't change things. So she went home and started to do things differently. She changed her whole attitude. She began to look for encouraging things that she could tell her husband about his work and what he was doing for others. One day a lady down the street, an acquaintance who had been to her husband for treatment, said to her, "I think your husband is the best doctor in town. He helped me when nobody else could." Well, the wife repeated that to her husband, and she began to encourage him and appreciate him. And it wasn't long before that doctor was just as thrilled with his work as he had been in the beginning. If we would appreciate the wife's work in rearranging the furniture, the bouquet on the table, the cooking, you see, that would encourage her to do it even better. For criticism will pay off in poor work. Few of us realize the potential for discouragement and the lack of appreciation, and that potential for good there is in expressing our appreciation. If we would appreciate the talents of our children and encourage them, how much further they'd go. We're always griping about their faults, you know. They need to be dealt with about their faults. I understand that. I'm going to talk about that in a moment. But we need to appreciate their strong points also. This is the thing that really builds people. One other area of home relationships cause trouble in a large percentage of homes. Many divorces are caused by lack of agreement on how the home finances should be handled. Now, here are three principles that I believe will be helpful. First, neither one of the marriage partners should enter into a major financial obligation without the consent of the other. You've heard the story of a man who said, "When my wife and I were married, we decided I'd make all the major decisions, she'd make all the minor ones. And in the last 60 years, there hasn't been a single major decision." Well, friends, whenever we spend an appreciable amount of money, it should be for something that we agree on together. Unless we've lived together long enough to appreciate our partner's ability in this line so much that we don't mind leaving that decision with him or with her. Now, if the man is in business, he may need to take on major involvements that certainly would affect his family's finances. And he can't ask his wife about every business decision he makes. But when it comes to family spending, if the wife makes a major purchase or binds the family to payments on an appliance or furniture or clothing without counseling with her husband, she's only asking for trouble, and she'll probably get it. Likewise, the husband who gets a new car when they may not be able to afford it is asking for trouble. Major decisions should be worked out together. Now, the second principle has to do with installment indebtedness. Now, I may surprise you by saying that I'm not so old-fashioned as to think that it's wrong to buy anything on time. The economy of today's world, from the government on down, of course, is based on credit buying. And I think it's probably good business for families to enter into installment buying to a certain extent. But I do believe that many people today are wrecking their homes and their happiness with installment purchasing. In fact, it may be indeed that most families shouldn't ever do it except for the major, major items like an automobile or a house or perhaps in some cases major appliances. It may be good judgment to buy some things on installments, as I say, like a car. If you don't allow the installment feature to lead you into getting a car that's really out of keeping with your income. Perhaps a home, and the same principle applies there. Perhaps some types of appliances, refrigerator, stove, or something equally durable. But to buy things that wear out quickly, like clothes, furniture, rugs, food, and so forth, on the installment plan is nothing short of financial lunacy. My friends, that's a way to destroy yourselves. It is an almost guaranteed way to get into discouragement, and it will certainly spoil the morale of that family. It's like paying for a dead horse to buy things that wear out before they're paid for, or to run a bill at the grocery store. There may come times when this is necessary, but usually this sort of indebtedness gives people ulcers, gets husbands and wives at each other's throats, and destroys the happiness of the home. Don't do it. It's much better to wait for those things until you have money to pay cash for them. Even where larger items are concerned, appliances, homes, cars, and so forth, we need to watch that we don't go over our heads with payments. I was reading some time ago in a news magazine that bankruptcy among families in the last few years has skyrocketed in absolutely fantastic fashion. The article gave a number of case histories, and in case after case, young couples had signed themselves up until they had more payments than they had income. It makes one wonder where they went to school. Many families have gone bankrupt because their payments outran their income. We need to recognize that payments should be kept to a small percentage of our income. If we have more than about 40% a month in payments, we're usually in trouble. Let's remember that financial good judgment is a part of Bible teaching. The Bible says that we ought to be diligent in our business. Well, friends, I'm sure that no one has all the answers to some of the complicated dilemmas that come up in the family, between parents and children, husbands and wives, but at least we can learn some of the elementary principles that have brought relief over and over again. And that's what we're trying to present here in our Amazing Facts broadcast. And now, this is Joe Cruz saying goodbye for today.

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1: The Ministry of Healing is a better living guide that has stood the test of time. Join reader Emily Graham as she delivers this Ellen White classic on exercise, eating, and attitudes in the Christian context. Now enjoy the Ministry of Healing. Continuing in chapter 13.
2: Instead of large establishments bringing great numbers together, let there be small institutions in different places. Instead of being in or near some town or large city, they should be in the country where land can be secured for cultivation and the children can be brought into contact with nature and can have the benefits of industrial training. Those in charge of such a home should be men and women who are large-hearted, cultured, and self-sacrificing. Men and women who undertake the work from love to Christ and who train the children for Him. Under such care, many homeless and neglected ones may be prepared to become useful members of society, an honor to Christ themselves, and in their turn helping others. Many despise economy, confounding it with stinginess and narrowness. But economy is consistent with the broadest liberality. Indeed, without economy there can be no true liberality. We are to save that we may give. No one can practice real benevolence without self-denial. Only by a life of simplicity, self-denial, and close economy is it possible for us to accomplish the work appointed us as Christ's representatives. Pride and worldly ambition must be put out of our hearts. In all our work, the principle of unselfishness revealed in Christ's life is to be carried out. Upon the walls of our homes, the pictures, the furnishings, we are to read, "Bring the poor that are cast out to thy house." On our wardrobes we are to see written as with the finger of God, "Clothe the naked." In the dining room, on the table laden with abundant food, we should see traced, "Is it not to deal thy bread to the hungry?" Isaiah 58, verse 7. 1,000 doors of usefulness are open before us. Often we lament the scanty resources available, but were Christians thoroughly in earnest, they could multiply the resources 1,000-fold. It is selfishness, self-indulgence that bars the way to our usefulness. How much means is expended for things that are mere idols, things that engross thought and time and strength which should be put to a higher use? How much money is wasted on expensive houses and furniture, unselfish pleasures, luxurious and unwholesome food, hurtful indulgences? How much is squandered on gifts that benefit no one? For things that are needless, often harmful, professed Christians are today spending more, many times more, than they spend in seeking to rescue souls from the tempter. Many who profess to be Christians spend so much on dress that they have nothing to spare for the needs of others. Costly ornaments and expensive clothing they think they must have, regardless of the needs of those who can with difficulty provide themselves with even the plainest clothing. My sisters, if you would bring your manner of dressing into conformity with the rules given in the Bible, you would have an abundance with which to help your poorer sisters. You would have not only means, but time. Often this is most needed. There are many whom you might help with your suggestions, your tact and skill. Show them how to dress simply and yet tastefully. Many a woman remains away from the house of God because her shabby, ill-fitting garments are in such striking contrast to the dress of others. Many a sensitive spirit cherishes a sense of bitter humiliation and injustice because of this contrast. And because of it, many are led to doubt the reality of religion and to harden their hearts against the gospel. Christ bids us, gather up the fragments that remain, that nothing be lost. While thousands are every day perishing from famine, bloodshed, fire, and plague, it becomes every lover of his kind to see that nothing is wasted, that nothing is needlessly expended, whereby he might benefit a human being. It is wrong to waste our time, wrong to waste our thoughts. We lose every moment that we devote to self-seeking. If every moment were valued and rightly employed, we should have time for everything that we need to do for ourselves or for the world. In the expenditure of money, in the use of time, strength, opportunities, let every Christian look to God for guidance. If any of you lack wisdom, let him ask of God, that giveth to all men liberally, and upbraideth not, and it shall be given him. James 1 verse 5. Give, and it shall be given unto you. Do good and lend, hoping for nothing again, and your reward shall be great, and ye shall be the children of the Highest. For he is kind unto the unthankful and to the evil. Luke 6 verse 35. He that hideth his eyes shall have many a curse, but he that giveth unto the poor shall not lack. Proverbs 28 verse 27. Give, and it shall be given unto you. Good measure, pressed down and shaken together, and running over, shall men give into your bosom. Luke 6, verse 38. The Ministry of Healing, Chapter 14. Ministry to the Rich. Cornelius, the Roman centurion, was a man of wealth and of noble birth. His position was one of trust and honor. A heathen by birth, training, and education. Through contact with the Jews, he had gained a knowledge of the true God, and he worshipped him, showing the sincerity of his faith by compassion to the poor. He gave alms to the people and prayed to God always. Acts 10 verse 2. Cornelius had not a knowledge of the gospel as revealed in the life and death of Christ. And God sent a message direct from heaven to him, and by another message directed the apostle Peter to visit and instruct him. Cornelius was not united with the Jewish church, and he would have been looked upon by the rabbis as a heathen and unclean. But God read the sincerity of his heart and sent messengers from his throne to unite with his servant on earth in teaching the gospel to this officer of Rome. So today God is seeking for souls among the high as well as the low. There are many like Cornelius, men whom he desires to connect with his church. Their sympathies are with the Lord's people, but the ties that bind them to the world hold them firmly. It requires moral courage for these men to take their position with the lowly ones. Special effort should be made for these souls, who are in so great danger because of their responsibilities and associations. Much is said concerning our duty to the neglected poor. Should not some attention be given to the neglected rich? Many look upon this class as hopeless, and they do little to open the eyes of those who, blinded and dazed by the glitter of earthly glory, have lost eternity out of their reckoning. Thousands of wealthy men have gone to their graves unwarned. But indifferent as they may appear, many among the rich are soul-burdened. He that loveth silver shall not be satisfied with silver, nor he that loveth abundance with increase. He that says to fine gold, "Thou art my confidence," has denied the God that is above. None of them can by any means redeem his brother, nor give to God a ransom for him, for the redemption of their soul is precious, and it ceaseth forever. Ecclesiastes 5 verse 10, Job 31 verses 24 and 28, Psalm 49 verses 7 and 8. Riches and worldly honor cannot satisfy the soul. Many among the rich are longing for some divine assurance, some spiritual hope. Many long for something that will bring to an end the monotony of their aimless lives. Many in official life feel the need of something which they have not. Few among them go to church, for they feel that they receive little benefit. The teaching they hear does not touch the heart. Shall we make no personal appeal to them? Among the victims of want and sin are found those who were once in possession of wealth. Men of different vocations and different stations in life have been overcome by the pollutions of the world, by the use of strong drink, by the indulgence of lust, and have fallen under temptation. While these fallen ones demand pity and help, should not some attention be given to those who have not yet descended to these depths, but who are setting their feet in the same path? Thousands in positions of trust and honor are indulging habits that mean ruin to the soul and body. Ministers of the gospel, statesmen, authors, men of wealth and talent, men of vast business capacity and power for usefulness, are in deadly peril because they do not see the necessity of self-control in all things. They need to have their attention called to the principles of temperance, not in a narrow or arbitrary way, but in the light of God's great purpose for humanity. Could the principles of true temperance thus be brought before them? There are very many of the higher classes who would recognize their value and give them a hearty acceptance. We should show these persons the result of harmful indulgences in lessening physical, mental, and moral power. Help them to realize their responsibility as stewards of God's gifts. Show them the good they could do with the money they now spend for that which does them only harm. Present the total abstinence pledge, asking that the money they would otherwise spend for liquor, tobacco, or like indulgences be devoted to the relief of the sick poor, or for the training of children and youth for usefulness in the world. To such an appeal, not many would refuse to listen. There is another danger to which the wealthy are especially exposed, and here is also a field for the medical missionary. Multitudes who are prosperous in the world and who never stoop to the common forms of vice are yet brought to destruction through the love of riches. The cup most difficult to carry is not the cup that is empty, but the cup that is full to the brim. It is this that needs to be most carefully balanced. Affliction and adversity bring disappointment and sorrow, but it is prosperity that is most dangerous to spiritual life. Those who are suffering reverses are represented by the bush that Moses saw in the desert, which, though burning, was not consumed. The angel of the Lord was in the midst of the bush. So in deprivation and affliction, the brightness of the presence of the unseen is with us to comfort and sustain. Often prayer is solicited for those who are suffering from illness or adversity, but our prayers are most needed by the men entrusted with prosperity and influence. In the valley of humiliation, where men feel their need and depend on God to guide their steps, there is comparative safety. But the men who stand, as it were, on a lofty pinnacle, and who, because of their position, are supposed to possess great wisdom, these are in greatest peril. Unless such men make God their dependence, they will surely fall. The Bible condemns no man for being rich if he has acquired his riches honestly. Not money, but the love of money, is the root of all evil. It is God who gives men power to get wealth, and in the hands of him who acts as God's steward, using his means unselfishly, wealth is a blessing both to its possessor and to the world. But many, absorbed in their interest in worldly treasures, become insensible to the claims of God and the needs of their fellow men. They regard their wealth as a means of glorifying themselves. They add house to house and land to land.
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0: The Stewartson, Illinois Seventh-day Adventist Church will have a booth this week at the Effingham County Fair. 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Fair attendees can sign up for a gift, children a set of Bible stories, and adults a Daniel and Revelation daily devotional. Please stop by their booth. They would love to meet you.
1: Now the weather forecast for Strong Tire Radio. For Michigan's UP, today we'll have a slight chance of showers before 4 p.m., mostly sunny with a high near 87 degrees. Tonight we'll have a 30% chance of showers and thunderstorms, mainly between 2 a.m. and 5 a.m., partly cloudy with lows at around 68 degrees. For northern Michigan, today will be sunny with a high near 86 degrees with calm winds, and for tonight we'll be partly cloudy with lows at around 59 degrees. For southern Michigan, today will be sunny with a high near 87 degrees and calm winds becoming north at around 6 miles per hour. And for tonight, we'll have partly cloudy skies with lows at around 63 degrees. For central Illinois, today will be sunny with a high near 84 degrees with a southeast wind at around 3 to 6 miles per hour. And for tonight, we'll have partly cloudy skies with lows at around 65 degrees. For Strong Tower Radio, I'm meteorologist Tricia Cook.

0: Welcome to The Creator Revealed. My name's Tim Standish, and I'm a scientist. In fact, I spent about 20 years of my life getting a PhD that involved studying DNA, this incredible molecule that contains the plan for much of what goes on in our bodies.
1: And it is so fascinating. We're just so glad that you are joining us. And if you're like me, this is going to be something that sometimes you look at and you go, whoa, what did he just say? But what you will see is the Creator's design, I believe. That's what I see. It's exciting to understand how God created us.
0: Exactly. I think of DNA as being God's unique plan for each person, each organism out there that we see.
1: Because there are no two identical DNAs. I mean, that's what makes us so unique.
0: That's right.
1: This is what makes Shelley Quinn a 6-foot-tall, blue-eyed person.
0: That's it. Yes. Now, we are more than just DNA, but DNA is really important. Before we dive into this, I want us to consider these words that were written by the Apostle Paul to people living in a place called Colossae. Okay, so he's writing to the Colossians, and he says, "For by him," this is God, "all things were created that are in heaven and that are on earth, visible and invisible, whether thrones or dominions or principalities or powers, all things were created through him and for him."
1: Amen.
0: And when we talk about DNA, we're really talking about something that is invisible. It's so small, we can't see it. We can't see it with our naked eyes. We can't see it with a light microscope. If you use super-duper specialized kinds of techniques, you can visualize it, however.
1: And there's DNA in every molecule of our body.
0: Oh, yes. Well, every cell of our body.
1: Every cell.
0: DNA is a molecule,
1: yes,
0: and it's found in every tiny little cell in our bodies. And I want to start out by talking a little bit about one of the gentlemen who received a Nobel Prize for figuring out the structure of DNA. This is me back in the olden days, back when I had just earned my PhD. And I am standing with a gentleman named Francis Crick. Now, if you know anything about DNA, you know that Francis Crick received a Nobel Prize for figuring out the double helical structure of DNA. And we're going to get to that in just a moment. But I want to say something about Francis Crick, because Francis Crick, in my very limited personal experience, was actually a very gentlemanly man, a kind man. And I remember talking with him. And how kind he was to me. You know, I was just a new PhD. I didn't feel that I knew very much, actually, at the end of that. And here is this man with a Nobel Prize, and his kindness really impressed me. So I want to be careful about what I say about him. But I am going to quote something that he said, which really made quite an impression on me. He wrote this. He said, "Biologists must constantly keep in mind that what they see was not designed, but rather evolved." You see, Francis Crick was a materialist. He believed that the only things that exist are the atoms, essentially. And he was a brilliant man. And he wrote, I believe, quite eloquently about science and about DNA. But at the end of the day, he imposed on himself a philosophy that was in tension with what he was observing in nature. And so he had to make this rule for himself and for those who believed in the same way. I, as a Christian, do not have to impose blinders like this on myself. If something looks designed, then I am free to interpret it as being designed.
1: Yes.
0: If it walks like a duck and it quacks like a duck, I'm allowed to say it's a duck.
1: Okay.
0: So that is a big difference between the way that I think and the way that Francis Crick, a man who I profoundly respect but disagree with on this particular issue. So this is the structure.
1: The double helix.
0: The double helix that Francis Crick figured out. So DNA, this amazing molecule that contains all sorts of plans for how our body is going to be, this is what it looks like. It's like, you can think of it as like two spiral staircases that are spiraling around each other. And the steps in there are things that we call bases. So let's take a look at those. I'm going to sort of untwist this molecule a little bit so that we can see what those A, T's and G's and C's look like in there. Because those are the really important things. That's where that information is coded. And you can see those molecules there. I'll put the A's and T's and G's and C's on there. Those are just letters of the alphabet that we use to symbolize these specific chemicals that you can see there. The great thing about this structure, well, there are many, many, many things, but you can encode information into that little alphabet, that four-letter alphabet, all kinds of information. There are about 3 billion of these A, T's, G's, and C's in the human genome.
1: That's amazing.
0: And if I was to take the DNA that is inside one of your cells, it would stretch out to approximately 2 meters long. So it is longer than you are tall.
1: In just one
0: microscopic cell.
1: That's amazing.
0: It's all packed up in there, and that contains a huge amount of information.
1: Okay. What do the P's stand for? Protein?
0: Those stand for phosphates.
1: Phosphates.
0: Yes.
1: Okay.
0: So you can see that they're joined together by this. It's a phosphate and then a sugar and then a phosphate and then a sugar. And these bases, the A, T's, G's and C's, stick off the sugar part. So the backbone is that sugar phosphate backbone there. Oh, I would love to spend all the time talking about that, but we better not. Let's talk about these A's and T's and G's and C's. You can see that A's and T's always match up with each other, and G's and C's always match up with each other. If we write out a whole bunch of them, they would look something like this. Now, the great thing about this double helical structure is that each strand contains 100% of the information because of the rule that A's always match up with T's and G's always match up with C's.
1: Okay.
0: Let's see how it works.
1: All right.
0: If you pull the double helix apart, the two strands apart, you can see you get something like this. Well, in that top strand there, the light pink one, the A's are going to match up with what?
1: With a T.
0: With a T, right. So I can know what the other strand is going to be on the basis that it's going to start out with T.
1: So from top to bottom.
0: Exactly.
1: A, T.
0: Precisely.
1: T, A. Okay.
0: So if you match things up, you see that you get two identical strands when this machinery of DNA replication comes in and adds them in.
1: So how often is our body replicating this?
0: We're talking about millions of times a day, billions of these replication events occur in our body. And you can see that because of the structure of DNA, the way that you can unwind that double helix and get two strands, each of which has 100% of the information, you can see why it is so incredibly accurate.
1: That is amazing.
0: It is unbelievably accurate what is going on there. Mm. Now, the important thing about DNA is, well, it's obviously an amazing molecule, but it contains a language. Information is encoded in there. We're not even going to talk about that language, but let's just say this is the title of a scientific paper. The genetic code is 1 in a million. It is just a fantastic language. And we'll leave it at that.
1: Okay.
0: Okay. Let's look at what a gene looks like. Now, genes

0: You make a protein called PITX2 isoform A. Don't worry about the language there.
1: Okay.
0: Just understand that that's one kind of protein. Now, this gene can make another kind of protein by taking different segments. If it takes 1, 2, 3, 5, and 6, it makes what's called isoform B. It's a related protein, but it's different.
1: So how does that working in our body?
0: What this means is, and it can keep on doing this. It can make isoform C as well.
1: Okay.
0: The point is, one protein can make many different, one gene can make many different proteins. That's why we have a little over 20,000 genes, but we have a whole lot of proteins, a lot more, hundreds of thousands of proteins,
1: and
0: different proteins in our bodies.
1: I remember from one of your presentations, the proteins are the drive shafts.
0: Well, that's one protein in one of the molecular machines. Those molecular machines are all made up of many different proteins that all have to work together in very precise ways. So, yes, what we see is that the genes are actually information processing systems. They have to decide which protein to make. We could go on and on and on forever.
1: And this is happening all day long.
0: Exactly. There's so much more that we could talk about, but there is just a couple of things that I want us to get out of this information. The Creator is revealed in these molecules of life, the DNA. His wisdom is shown in his choice of materials like DNA, with its stability, high coding efficiency, and associated mechanism of copying. And his wisdom appears clearly in the information that's actually encoded in the DNA.
1: That is so amazing, and I know everybody's head is swimming, but please stay tuned. We're going to be back in just 1 minute, and we will be talking with a nanochemist who can tell us more.
2: My table of life. Once when I was praying and trying to say all the right words, you know, suddenly I blurted out, "God, it's no use. It seems like no matter how hard I try to live the kind of life that I believe you would be pleased with, I fail miserably. Since becoming a Christian, I realized how important it is for my attitudes and actions to reflect the love of Jesus, my Lord. And I feel I just can't measure up. Well, then I started debating. Should I keep trying or just give up? Why keep trying? I was sure that God had given up on me too. About that time, I glanced over at my large dining room table. It's a big wooden oval table with two large round pedestal legs. And just then, in his infinite way, I heard my Father say, "My daughter, your life is like the top of that table. That's a lot of chaos stacking up. Just think how many times a day you have to clean it off and start over again because it's gotten messy and piled high with clutter, but there's plenty of good things going on around it. Look under the table. The legs that hold it up resemble the arms of Jesus that are holding you up. So you can always measure up. Don't worry, child. Keep cleaning off the table of your life. And the strong arms of my Son, Jesus, will always be there." Well, amen, and thank you, Jesus, for holding me up.
3: Life is fleeting and time is short, and life certainly comes with its share of worries. But remember, today is the tomorrow you worried about yesterday. Was it worth it?
1: Oh, we're so glad you're still with us, and we are going to explore DNA and human design just a little bit more with a doctor of chemistry.
0: That's right, Dr. Ryan Hayes. He teaches chemistry at Andrews University in the Department of Chemistry and Biochemistry there.
1: He sounds like a smart man.
0: He is a smart man, and it's a very good department, I know, because I personally studied there for a number of years. Yes, as an undergraduate, I was a chemistry and zoology double major. I never finished the chemistry, which makes me weak, I guess. I guess you'd say, I love the chemistry, I just ran out of time and money. And there have been times when I thought, maybe I should go back and be like Dr. Ryan Hayes, become a genuine

0: genuine chemist instead of an amateur chemist, which is really what biologists are. So thank you, Dr. Hayes, for joining us. We really appreciate it. We've been talking about DNA, and we know that DNA is a chemical, but I guess the question that I would have is, what's so special about it? Why would DNA be such an important molecule in humans and every other living thing?
1: Yeah, I think there's a lot of important aspects to DNA from a chemistry perspective. And I think one of the things that strikes me about the chemical structure of DNA is how flexible it is chemically to allow all sorts of code and arrangement of its structure, what we call the bases of it, to allow a wide variety, almost an infinite number of chemical combinations.
0: So when you talk about the bases, you're talking about the A, T's, G's, and C's, that and they can be arranged in any sequence. Yeah,
1: that's correct. And that actually, you would think would be something obvious to every chemist, but even as a PhD chemist, and looking at the structure of DNA for, you know, many years, it wasn't until I was reading the book by Stephen Meyer, Signature in the Cell, and pondering the structure once again, that it struck me that there isn't anything about the chemistry that is driving the arrangement of the letters and the bases there, the A, the T, and the G, and the C, that is completely chemically neutral to just, it allows essentially any combination that you need.
0: So let's say you had
1: a
0: T in the sequence. Anything could come after it. There's nothing chemically that says an A must come immediately after a T or something like that. There are actually no rules in the sequencing of it.
1: That's correct. It's so much like, there's a number of analogies that really work here, but, you know, it seems like, well, maybe we're missing something about the chemistry that maybe is driving the arrangement of the letters there. And actually, it was Stephen Meyer, and I really like his analogy. He actually likened it to, here's my really bad magnetic board with some letters on it, that the DNA structure itself chemically just allows any arrangement of letters, the A and the T and the G and C. Now we know the A and T must match together and the G and the C must match with each other across the strand. But in any order of the rungs of this ladder, they can come in any arrangement. So there isn't a chemical property that is driving that arrangement. It has to come from another source. There has to be a source of information that is driving what we see in the code. I find that utterly amazing. There's nothing in the structure, they call it the sugar and the phosphate backbone of the DNA. Nothing there is driving the structure. And the base pairs themselves, there's nothing there that's driving the chemistry. If it did, this was the thought that struck me, if there was something chemically driving it, we would see patterns there. We would see, you know, so many T's and then an A, so many G's followed by a T. There's no patterns. It is completely random to our eyes.
0: Well, I guess that if there were patterns there, then you actually wouldn't be able to code very much information into it. I mean, if the letters of the alphabet had to be arranged in just one specific order every time, we wouldn't be able to spell millions of different words with it. And so here we're basically dealing with an alphabet, a relatively simple alphabet with only four letters, the A, T, G, and C. And yet we can come up with, for all practical purposes, infinitely different sequences to code different things into the genome.
2: But I think what I hear, if I'm understanding you correctly, Dr. Hayes, what you're saying is there's no chemical rule here. As far as how it's strung together. So it's the signature of the creator. I mean, something designed this, something engineered it. But is that what you're saying?
1: That's right. How do you get, if every arrangement is allowed for letters or these codes that's in there, where did the arrangement come from that we see there? Could it, you know, after, you know, billions of years and, you know, trial and error, eventually come up to the right one? The problem is when there's even one letter that's wrong, you get molecules and proteins and enzymes that don't work. So the code fails. You need the correct code right from the beginning. And without it, you get failed results. You get failed chemicals that don't do anything or react improperly. You need a working system from the get-go.
0: And you can't do that incrementally. You've got to have the information before you can keep the information.
2: So information technology is really built into our DNA. You've got all these little codes that are going back and forth, right? Just like a computer.
1: Absolutely. We are... And that was a reluctance of mine, was to give up. I wanted this to be full of chemicals, that we were driven by chemical information. But honestly, it's just information that has a chemical component. It's an alphabet, four letters. So if you have a shortened alphabet with just four letters, then your words need to be longer in order to have a wider variety of words and combinations of letters. So that's what DNA does. It's just longer words. They're really long in some cases, but you can do a lot with four letters. When you can have short words and long words, you can make a lot of unique components from that, or important sentences and words, if you want to use the information concept there. So utterly amazing. It's a great design. It's actually a fairly robust structure chemically, so that's kind of nice to know.
0: Well, that was actually something I wanted to ask about a little bit. I mean, obviously, if you have a bunch of information and it's encoded in something that's really delicate and can fall to pieces, that information isn't going to last very well. But I'm assuming that DNA is a fairly stable molecule, that it can last for a reasonable period of time. It doesn't just keep falling to pieces inside our cells. It must be quite robust.
1: It's a fairly robust molecule, so that's good. That keeps it from changing spontaneously, so that's helpful. So in order to work with the code that's there, you need helper molecules, enzymes that come in and read it and split it apart, because at our body temperature and pH, the DNA molecule will want to stay together.
0: Okay, so this would be when you're wanting important to read the information off it then, or make a copy of it. It has to, that double helix has to be opened up.
1: That's right. You have to have a can opener. You have to have a little machine that can go through and open it at our body temperatures. If you heat it, I believe it's to about 90 degrees Celsius, it will unravel on its own. That's quite a high temperature, and we would die before then. That's almost to boiling water temperatures. So at that high temperature, it will fall apart. But at lower temperatures that our body's at, 37 degrees Celsius or 98 degrees Fahrenheit, the DNA molecule wants to stay together. And so you need a machine to pull it apart so you can read the individual bases that are there.
0: Okay.
1: Beautiful.
0: It is. So what would be the possibility then of, if you're wanting to make life using just starting with simple chemicals or something, would it be possible to start with something like just DNA and work your way up to all of these other protein machines that we also know are necessary for life today?
1: Yeah, this is a great question, and what a lot more chemists are getting involved with, because it's an enigma. We can't see a real clear way chemically to create life from some of these few simple molecules. And so there was the original theory that somehow these DNA molecules, or parts of it, were able to come together. But honestly, that theory was discarded pretty quickly and replaced with, well, we need proteins, because you need the tools, which we call proteins and enzymes, to make DNA. But the funny thing is, DNA is needed to make the proteins, but you need the proteins to make the DNA. So which one of these chickens and eggs comes first? And so those both have been discarded chemically because you need both of them at the same time. And so this hybrid theory of, well, maybe it's ribonucleic acids, the RNA somehow is able to be one of the first molecules that was spontaneously made. And honestly, I think that's pretty much a dead end because we know that even in the simplest living organism, you need thousands of chemicals together. It's not just DNA. Sure, you need the code, that's important, but you need the proteins, you need the chemical environment to all be there just to even have the simplest life.
2: So what does this...
1: There's like 3 or 4,000 chemicals, unique chemicals in the simplest of organism, and they all have to come together at the same time.
2: What does this tell you about the creator's design of the body?
0: Well, and every other living thing, because everything has DNA.
2: Yes.
0: Yeah.
1: Well, first of all, he's an amazing chemist, so my hat's off to our creator. Because when you actually go into the lab and actually try to make these molecules or things like it or even simpler things, you realize all of the problems that can occur, all the side reactions, not having pure starting materials or having impure reactions that can take place and things that can get in the way and go down different tracks. And we're not seeing that this chemistry can just happen spontaneously and easily.
0: So
1: factors.
0: It takes a master chemist to make these master chemicals.
1: Yeah. Absolutely. And that's what we're seeing now is that the more we learn, the more we know how many factors had to be accounted for just to even make life happen and to sustain it. Not to just get it started, but to sustain it.
0: I want to really thank you for taking this time with us, Dr. Hayes. It's been a great pleasure. I appreciate it.
2: Amen and amen. Well, you know, this is so fascinating. And what I want to encourage you, we're just touching on the surface of this. Open your mind to science and how it proves that we have a creator God and he is the master of all science. Join us again next time. Thank you.
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6: Welcome to Strong Tower Radio On Location Virtual Tour. I'm your host, Tom Majeur. We are at the Niles Adventist School in southwestern Michigan. This is an amazing school with a seasoned staff and supportive parents. The school is located on a large parcel of land with a fine modern facility, ample play yard with the expected structures, but the gem of this property is the several acre woodlot, paths, and creek that the school regularly accesses, so much so that there is a boot rack for fording the creek outside of every classroom. Let us continue this tour of the Niles Adventist School after this word of prayer. Our Father in heaven, when you created man in a perfect environment, it was in a garden, and it probably had a forest as well. And it had a creek, the river of life flowing through it. This side of heaven, we have some of the beauty still reserved, and you're looking forward to bringing us to the earth made new that will be equally or better than ever before. But until then, Lord, we're here at the Niles Adventist School, and we are enjoying this environment of healthy teachers, supportive parents, learning children in a beautiful environment. Bless us and our listeners as we take this virtual tour. In Jesus' name, amen. I'm now interviewing the 7th and 8th grade teacher, Mr. William Crawford. So nice to meet you.
7: Nice to meet you.
6: Now, tell me about, we're in a school, and it's an active school day, so that's the ambiance that we have.
7: Absolutely.
6: Here.
7: Absolutely.
6: The students, actually, your students are coming in from outside, checking in with their locker and heading to the classroom. And you've got the secretary, Heidi, is watching your classroom right at the moment.
7: Absolutely.
6: So tell us, what does Niles Adventist School mean to you?
7: Well, to me, it's this close-knit family. And when you come here, you feel like you're coming home. You know, you come here and we're a staff that gets along with one another. We work together. The kids, I love greeting the kids at the door each morning. And so I look forward to that every single day. And so I call them out by name, ask them how their day was, their evening, their weekend. And so that's something I look forward to, especially each new student that comes in.
6: And one of the things that's very special about this school is the longevity of the faculty. And
7: absolutely,
6: you're one of the faculty members that has been here a little while.
7: Yep, this is my 10th year. And almost all of our teachers have been here for a significant amount of time. And that's a good sign.
6: It
7: is. That means we like to be here. And we get to know the families. We get to know each of the students. And it's, you know, you can make those connections that last for years.
6: Absolutely. I think every student, every adult remembers an elementary school teacher.
7: Absolutely.
6: And it says so much about that longevity. You said it, but our society is looking for more teachers. There's not enough teachers.
7: Absolutely.
6: And you've created, but this school as a whole, the sponsoring entity, which is mm-hmm. the Niles Westside Adventist Church, has created that environment that
7: absolutely
6: you are being fulfilled, so you can continue giving year after year. You're not getting burned out.
7: That's right. And because we all carry that load, and when you're doing something that you can see the effects of that are positive, then that just encourages you to keep going.
6: Talk about a win-win situation.
7: Absolutely. Yeah.
6: Let's talk about your 7th and 8th grade classroom. What is your objectives for them during the year?
7: Well, definitely you want them to achieve, you know, academics as high as they can be. But you're also wanting them to just make that transition, because I teach the upper grade. So they are becoming adults. And so they are starting to learn that they have responsibilities and they have to take on the ownership of their own education, management, future decisions that are going to be made. And that includes the decision to just dedicate their lives to Jesus. Because when you're younger, it's done. The parents do that. But as we go on, they have to make that decision themselves, and they have to ingrain it in their hearts that that's where they want their path to be leading them.
6: the previous interview, we're not doing this in sequential order necessarily, but in the kindergarten, they have to learn responsibility too.
7: They do. But you have to be on them completely at that age, you know, when they're younger, you know, every step of the way. And then when they're getting to be in the grade that I teach in the upper grades, you want them to take more of that role and lead out from the beginning.
6: I'm going to give you a tough question or whatever.
7: We'll see what we have here.
6: Well, it was once said that 7th and 8th grade was one of the most difficult grades to teach. How have you been so successful in that role?
7: I think it's the relationships I'm making with these kids right on, because, you know, you don't want to be their friend, but you want to be a friend. You know, the number one
6: goal
7: is to be... That's
6: interesting. Yeah. You're using that same word, right, but in a different kind.
7: Absolutely.
6: Not be, but right, be friendly.
7: The goal is, you know, you have to have a leadership role for them, and they have to see a role model and someone who's in charge. But yet there's a way of doing that. You can show that you care, that you are interested in their lives, that you want to see them become the best that they can. And you have a little fun with them, too.
6: Yes. Oh, that's wonderful. You just came to the point so quickly. What last thought do you have? In some ways, pointing them to Jesus and making them academic success. I don't know what else we can add to that.
7: No, absolutely. That's the number one goal that we're here for. Absolutely. And then those friendships that I talk about that I make here, we're making the friendships that will last in eternity. That's what we want to see. And I hope they realize that that's what I want too.
6: All I can say is, Mr. Crawford, thank you for your service.
7: No, thank you. We just absolutely love this school.
6: Oh, God bless. I have Gabby with me. It's so nice to meet you, Gabby.
8: Yeah, nice to meet you too. So today I'm going to be talking about our music classes, puppetry, musicals, and special music. So to begin with, we actually have a lot of different projects in music class, like chimes that third and fourth grades learn to play, and bells for fifth through eighth grades. And of course, we learn songs that we will soon perform at Niles Westside Adventist Church for all our families and friends to see. And also, to add to that, we also have a musical that our whole school performs every Christmas and at the end of the year. This month, we've been working on our end-of-year musical about Shadrach, Meshach, and Abednego. It's been really fun because I'm acting as one of the jealous advisors. Anyway, we also get solos for our musical, too. Our music teacher hands them out to kids, and then we sing them in the musical. And then there's our puppets. In 5th through 8th grades, you can do puppetry if you'd like. Then you meet up with your group to practice for the puppet show. At the end of the week, you perform it at chapel in front of the whole school. It's awesome, and it's something our school really looks forward to. So if you or your kid is looking for a school that has acting and singing, or if you're trying to overcome your stage fright, Niles Adventist School is a great place to go.
6: Gabby, you did your homework.
8: Yeah. Very,
6: I'm impressed, and I'm hoping that somehow we'll get to hear part of that program, because when I came into the building, I heard you practicing.
8: Yeah, it's really fun.
6: Thank you so much, Gabby. Lily, tell me a little bit about your experience at Niles Adventist School.
9: I really like the teachers are really nice, and my favorite thing doing every year is going to the YMCA.
6: What do you do at the YMCA?
9: We go swimming.
6: Ah, that's fantastic.
9: There's really nice lifeguards there, and my favorite thing to do there is diving out of the deep.
6: Wow. Are you scared?
9: A little.
6: But you do it anyway. Well, Lily, thank you so much for being a part of Strong Tower Radio. I'm here with Mrs. Evelyn Brooks. She's the after-school kindergarten supervisor. What do you do in that time till the parents come pick up their kids?
10: Well, I usually play with the kids and make some playtime, like interactions to do teamwork.
6: Directed play.
10: Yes. And also I try to, because I am from Peru, I try to teach them some Spanish class too. Ah. So I do double teaching.
6: Talk about extra bonus.
10: Yes. I try to play with them. I try to teach them a little about different language and different cultures too.
6: What do you enjoy about being the kindergarten after school program?
10: I love it because I have the time to talk and listen to them. Because they have a great imagination, and sometimes we are spending too much with the kids to try to listen to us, but we don't have the time that we can listen to them and see their great imagination that they have. So I like to have that time to listen what do they think about life, what do they think about doing some stuff, you know, and how they can resolve some problems or issues. So I like that.
6: You have a very important role here at Niles Adventist School.
10: Thank you.
6: Thank you for your service.
10: Oh, thank you so much.
6: I have Caitlin here with me. She happens to be Gabby's parent. She's going to share some very special things, and the part I like the best is the parental involvement. Could you start there?
11: Sure. So I have two students at Niles Adventist School, Gabby in fourth grade and a second grader as well. And so we've been parents here at the school for about 5 years, and I do really appreciate how much the parents are willing and will participate in events. We have a great home and school leader, and she really is able to get a lot of volunteers, and I think everybody is always willing to get in and get what needs to be done. It could be, last year we did landscaping around the whole school, and that was something everybody came in and helped with.
6: Was there something special when you came together and parents and children, students and teachers and faculty, what did that do for everybody involved? Was it a positive experience?
11: Right. So it's been very positive. I think we have a number of work bees that we normally do, from year to year. But in the last year or so, we put in a natural playground, which...
6: What's a natural playground?
11: A natural playground. So they have like a mud kitchen, which they have all sorts of
6: that's natural.
11: Supplies, very natural. So the kids are definitely get a bit dirty, but they have a lot of fun. And then they have like a little area where water comes through almost like a stream so the kids can play there. They've got lots of trucks. We've got a big sand pile. They actually have a big dirt pile out there that they get to play in. And
6: it's amazing. We as a society spend a lot of money on play equipment, and mm-hmm. you're talking about sand hills and the streams. There's probably no greater joy than playing in a stream.
11: It's true. I think you can get your kids a lot of presents, but they end up playing with like a box.
6: That's right.
11: In the dirt anyway. So I think it's, seeing everybody working together, and really, honestly, I think it's taking ownership for them of the school and having some pride in the school.
6: It's not them.
11: Right.
6: It's not the school.
11: It's their school.
6: Our school.
11: Mm-hmm,
6: yes.
11: Mm-hmm, our school. I really agree with that. So,
6: I'm sure that reduces friction.
11: Yeah, absolutely. I think working as a team, I think we have just a really great group of parents, great group of students, which really makes a great environment. Obviously, teachers, that's a given. We have had a great team of teachers that I think really care for the students, very great family environment. And the one thing I've really appreciated is just the ability to communicate with the teachers, whether it's through text message or call or talking with them after school. They're so willing to, if there's a concern or if, something happened that they needed to let me know, they're very good about communicating. And I feel like that really brings a lot of, it makes you feel very secure and comforted that your children are being taken care of. And I know all of the teachers very well too, so that you just feel like, I just feel so comfortable dropping my kids off at the school because I know that they're going to be well taken care of.
6: And you mentioned about the teachers. One thing that I was pleasantly surprised, I've heard it said elsewhere that longevity, you don't know what the root cause of it or the reason for it, but it is a symbol of
12: of something's working right. Mm-hmm. And I think that's what's happening here mm-hmm. at Niles Adventist School. Something's working right. In yeah. fact, it's not just something. Yeah. It's a lot of things.
11: Yeah, so there's a number of things that I've really appreciated. One of the things was I grew up in a, actually went to Goebbels Junior Academy, which was, I don't know, we probably had around 55, 60 students. And we had a great set of teachers. But just that, it really was a low, you know, student-teacher ratio, which was great because the kids really do get that personal help, you know, that they would need.
12: They know
11: and
12: the
11: I,
12: student.
11: And I, right, and it, they do know the student. They know, you know, how to work with them. And so I've really appreciated that. You know, very spiritual. You know, each of the teachers are just high moral standards. Really, I feel so comfortable leaving my children because I really do agree with how they're teaching the children. You know, we, one of the things which I'm sure has already been mentioned is that, you know, one of the things that's very attractive to me is that outdoor time that they do have the ability to play at that natural playground. They've got woods surrounding them with, you know, the around 30 acres, which allows them to have a lot of hands-on learning in nature, which I just feel like is, you know, God's second book. So it's definitely, a wonderful way to learn about a variety of things, you know. And so we, you know, with the chapel in the woods, you know, they're able to do, you know, we've had some student pastors from Andrews that come in each year, and then we've got our pastor, amongst others, that have come in and done chapels for us. We've got some pretty cool things out in the woods. I don't know if the kids mentioned it to it, but they have all these forts, in fact, like a village set up in the back where they actually...
12: I'm looking forward to go back there myself.
11: Try to sell you something. No, I'm just kidding. They have just, you know, each of... They have all these areas set up where they've created their own villages, and it's really just so creative, and I feel like I love that because I feel like this day and age, people are so connected to devices or, you know, technology that, you know, really being out there and learning that creativity, I think, has been lost in a way for a lot of people. So I do feel like that really helps the kids to learn in a very different way. Not that technology doesn't have its place. It's just that, you know, it's good to get that well-rounded learning. They do have specific outdoor days. I think we have one coming up, actually, towards the end of the school, where they do everything outside, all of the learning. They have a lot of different special activities that they've done, and all the teachers work together to do coordinated efforts. So that's a pretty cool thing. The kids really enjoy it. Our kids have participated in the music programs. In fact, we're going to Stevensville Church actually this Saturday, and the first through fourth graders are going to be singing, but they have the bells and the music, and I think that you know, Lena Rybacek has done an excellent job of leading that, just very high quality performances and very spiritual. So appreciated her and all she's done. You know, I think that the tie between our church and the school has been wonderful. They're very supportive. Anytime we've had any sort of thing that needs to be done, it's very interconnected, which I just, you know, and that means supporting even children that may need, you know, financial assistance. That's something that is very well supported through the church, and so I think that's really helps a school to thrive. You know, I've appreciated, honestly, as busy as you can get, being able to have hot lunch, because, you know, it's like, okay, I don't have anything ready, you know, you guys can get hot lunch. So having that 4 days a week, you know, the option of using it has been great. And I have actually not needed to use the aftercare, but they do have the kindergarten aftercare, which is a great thing for many people that are in working situations. And
12: so you have a half day, I believe it's morning.
11: For kindergarten,
12: yeah. Mm-hmm. And then the parents may be working and they need some place for the children. Mm-hmm. So there's a safe, productive time for the children to spend. Right.
11: So they do have an aftercare after school, which is a separate a person that also does the aftercare. So they have somebody that does kindergarten aftercare and then someone that does the after school aftercare. And, you know, they've done some pretty cool things. I've actually heard in the kindergarten, they've been done baking. They're learning Spanish, all sorts of cool things. So I feel like they love it. They really enjoy it. So that's a benefit to, you know, working parents or, you know, if you have other things that you're doing that you need to, take care of. I've been on a couple of the field trips. Those have been really great. In fact, we've gone to, I don't know if any of the kids mentioned Surratt Nature Center.
12: Not yet.
11: Okay, so we've got, I went with them on one of their trips there. And so Jody Siegel, she plans, I think, 4 or 5 trips actually to Surratt. That's in addition to the other field trips that they have. But
12: this is per year?
11: Yeah, so they do it.
12: So they're seeing different seasons.
11: Yeah, so they actually have some during the winter, which I haven't been to those. But but they do all sorts of cool things, like they were clearing out invasive species. The one time when I was there, we learned about all these different bird calls and when birds, you know, will sing during the day. And some of them sing from, like, before even the sun's up to when the sun's down. You know, it was really interesting, things that I didn't even know. So I have appreciated just the time that's taken to provide those extra learning. I know they've done the science Olympiad out at LMC, which was a very cool experience.
12: That's like Michigan College.
11: Right, right. And, you know, really, in general, I feel like I would recommend the school wholeheartedly. In fact, I have to so many of my friends. I feel like that really, like, people feeling comfortable with where they're sending their children and really confident that they're getting this well-rounded experience, both in nature, but also really being prepared academically, because, you know, eventually they're going to be going on into high school, and you want them to be, you know, to feel like they are fully equipped for that next chapter. I think that, you know, just making sure that they're feeling like, I feel confident for this next step, and really giving them that foundation is something I think Niles Emma School does a good job with.
12: Caitlin, is this school only for Seventh-day Adventist children?
11: No, it is. It's definitely not. It's for anyone that is looking for, you know, the Christian standards that they bring and want to send their child to a smaller school, which I think, you know, we invite anyone that is interested to come and take a visit. In fact, I know they offer visits we have like an open house usually in April, but anytime that somebody would be interested, they can come and do a visit. So they just need to contact the school.
12: You know, small school has different numbers in the mind of different people. Many are used to their local public school where there's a few hundred students. What is small?
11: Mm-hmm. Mm-hmm. So I think at this point we're around 80 students. And so each classroom, I would say, honestly, you may want to ask the teachers on that one. But
12: I believe you have 4 classrooms. Well, you have one. This is K-8.
11: Yeah, so we have a kindergarten. Kindergarten has their own classroom, 1st to 2nd, 3rd to 4th, 5th to 6th, and 7th to 8th. So 5 classrooms, and then they have a music room and additional, obviously, rooms. So.
12: Well, Caitlin, thank you so much. You're a parent, and the students, of course, are involved, but the parents are actively involved, and it's good to hear from your perspective.
11: Well, thank you very much.
12: Mrs. Siegel, there was one thing you wanted to share with our listening audience that's very important to you. Will you share that with us now?
13: Yes. One of the things that we did this year that I thought was really powerful for all of the students was a discipleship class that we did opposite the Bible study class that Pastor Alex does for students who are interested in baptism. And so we took the students from grades 3 through 8, and we divided them into 3 groups. And then Mrs. Fagel took one group for a prayer walk.
12: What grade is that?
13: She teaches 5th and 6th grade, but we divided the kids into family groups. So you had 3rd through 8th grade in every single group.
12: Okay.
13: So she took her group outside into the woods, and they did prayer walks. and she had special Bible stories, and they would have to find a place in the woods that matched part of the Bible story. And then they would pray about that story and what they could learn from that story that could apply to their lives. And then Mr. Crawford, with his group, he worked on service opportunities. And so they wrote cards for people, church members who are at home, they're not able to come to church like they would like to. So they got a bright card in the mail. That was one of the things that he did. And then I took my group and we wrote testimonies. And so they wrote a personal narrative, a story about their lives, and then they chose a Bible verse, and then they came up with a way to relate the Bible verse to the story and then also to their audience. And we were able to use those for our week of prayer. So it was a really powerful experience. And even students who are a little uncomfortable getting up in front, they were willing to get up to do week of prayer because they could see that this was important and they each had a story to tell.
12: That's wonderful. Now, is this discipleship a year to year, or is this just for this particular school year?
13: We have enjoyed it so much this year that we plan to continue it. Now, we recognize that for some of the groups, I'm going to need to change mine, because the students writing a testimony every single year is not going to work. But we have other ideas that we could do. We could have them choose a Bible story that they could then share, and a Bible verse that went with that, and a way to relate the Bible story to their audience. And then we've come up with other things, Bible marking, that we could teach. So we're brainstorming so that this could be a sustainable activity on through the years.
12: Why do you choose the name discipleship?
13: We recognize that we often do a really good job of giving kids Bible studies and they're baptized, but then we want them to learn, as Jesus' disciples did, how to be the kind of people that he wants them to be. And so these are good ways to practice the skills and learn some of the skills that will be helpful later on.
12: Oh, wonderful. Well, thank you. I'm so pleased, and I'm hoping that other schools will hear about the discipleship program here at Niles Adventist School and want to replicate it. Well, this concludes our visit to Niles Adventist School. It's been a pleasure to meet this family of teachers and students and even a parent. When they say that this is a family environment and they like to be in nature, incorporated in their classroom, you heard it in every single conversation. What a wonderful place. And if you're anywhere near Niles Adventist School, you may want to consider this for your children. And if you're further away, the Seventh-day Adventist School system is around the world, literally around the world, and here in Michigan and Illinois, and maybe a state or place near you. You may want to look up the local Seventh-day Adventist network of your state area to find out, but this is an option that you may want to seriously consider. For the school visitation program, I'm Tom Majeure of Strong Tower Radio. God bless. Until next time. Bye now.
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16: 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Today, we'll look at how Scripture frees us to see money not as something to chase, but as a tool God gives us to accomplish His purposes. And then we'll take your calls at 800-525-7000. That's 800-525-7000. This is Faith and Finance, biblical wisdom for your financial decisions. One of the most common questions I hear is, what's the biblical approach to money? And it's a great question because the Bible talks about money a lot. More than 2,300 verses touch on wealth, possessions, generosity, and stewardship. And one of the clearest principles is this: money itself is not the goal, it's a tool. First, Scripture reminds us that money is a gift. Ecclesiastes 5:19 says, "Everyone also to whom God has given wealth and possessions and power to enjoy them, this is the gift of God." In other words, God isn't against provision or enjoyment. When He provides, we're meant to receive His gift with gratitude. We see this clearly when Jesus feeds the 5,000 in Matthew 14. Not only does He meet their immediate need, but Scripture tells us there were 12 baskets of leftovers. The point isn't excess. It's that God's provision is generous. He delights in caring for His people. But here's where things get tricky. Money may be a gift, but it also carries spiritual weight. It reveals what we trust. Paul warns in 1 Timothy 6:10, the love of money is a root of all kinds of evils. Notice he doesn't say money itself is evil. It's the love of money, when we look to it for security, identity, or peace, that leads us astray. Money is morally neutral, but how we use it is deeply spiritual. Every spending decision, every saving decision, every act of generosity asks a question: what am I trusting right now, God or money? And that leads to the third truth. Money is meant for kingdom impact. Ephesians 4:28 tells us we should work so that we may have something to share with anyone in need. We don't earn simply to accumulate. We earn so we can provide, plan wisely, and bless others. Think about that shift. Work isn't just survival. It's participation in God's generosity. Saving isn't fear, it's preparation. Investing isn't greed. It can be stewardship when it supports future generosity and responsibility. And practically speaking, this can show up in small, everyday ways. Choosing generosity when budgets feel tight, planning ahead so you're not burdened by debt, or creating margin so you're ready when God places a need in front of you. Over time, those small decisions shape both our finances and our hearts. In other words, money becomes powerful when it flows outward rather than being hoarded inward. Jesus himself said in Luke 16:13, "You cannot serve God and money." But notice, he doesn't say money is useless. Instead, he makes clear that money must be placed in its proper role, servant, not master. In his sermon, The Use of Money, John Wesley said that money is an excellent gift of God, answering the noblest ends. In the hands of his children, it's food for the hungry, drink for the thirsty, raiment for the naked. It gives to the traveler and the stranger where to lay his head. That's a beautiful picture of money redeemed, money used for eternal purposes. And here's the freeing truth: money is temporary. 1 Timothy 6:7 reminds us, "We brought nothing into the world, and we cannot take anything out of the world." Every dollar we manage is temporary, but how we use it can have an eternal impact. When we remember that, we hold money loosely.
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17: 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Hey, before we dive in today, you know, living out stewardship principles has pretty significant implications. You know, starting with this idea that God owns it all, it does change how we approach managing God's money, because it acknowledges, you know, that we're not an owner, we're a manager with responsibilities to honor the master's wishes. And when we look to those principles, you know, a lot of times we get questions from folks saying, can you just kind of boil it down? I mean, at its core, what are those ideas we find in Scripture about practically handling God's money? And I would say, once we understand God owns it all, it's really about spending less than we earn, because that's the key to every financial success. It's about avoiding debt, because that mortgage is the future. It's about having margin, because that's how we fund our long-term goals. Having those long-term goals in place, and giving generously, because that breaks the grip of money. Those are the five keys. Now let's head to the phone calls we have lined up. Let's go to Texas, and Kathy, go right ahead.
20: Hi, Rob. Thank you so much for your ministry.
17: Absolutely. Thank you for calling today and for that.
20: I have a question. I was gifted some money by my father. My mother passed away, and he inherited everything. He gifted some money to me, and I want to know how to best use it and be a good steward of it, of course. But my husband and I have quite a bit of debt and nearing retirement. And I didn't know if we should put part of it into a CD or some kind of investment, or just focus on repaying our debt and, gifting the 10%, yes, of course.
17: Yeah, very good. Well, I love that you're thinking about, giving as unto the Lord on this. And tell me a little bit more about the debt that you have, Kathy.
20: So my husband's business failed, and we are about $140,000 in debt. We do have a house that we are it's still mortgaged, and we have one vehicle that we're still paying for. It's been in the shop for the past month and a half because there was a recall. So we have some issues with that. I didn't know if we needed to pay the vehicle off, if that would be the best way to go, or work on some personal debt.
1: So the $140,000, is that all the related to the business, or is that kind of rolling other debts in as well?
20: Most of it is actually personal loans because we used a lot of credit cards and we paid those off with loans.
1: I see. Okay.
20: And that's where that debt comes from.
1: So the $140,000 is basically all personal loans. That doesn't include your mortgage or anything else.
20: Right.
1: Okay. Yeah. And what is the interest rate roughly on the loan or loans?
20: Around 10%.
1: Okay. Yeah. That really needs to be our priority. Because, you know, you're not going to do 10%, certainly not guaranteed 10%, which is the return you'll get on every dollar of personal loan debt you pay off. That's equal to a 10% return. You're not going to get a guaranteed 10% return anywhere else. So you certainly wouldn't want to invest this money while you're carrying that debt. I realize it's a big number and it probably feels like we're never going to pay it off, but we've just got to make steady progress. So I think, you know, the priority order is

0: you have anything in emergency savings currently?
1: No, we do not.
0: Okay. Okay. And what do you all typically spend in a month's time?
1: With the debt, it's usually about right under $10,000.
0: Okay. Yeah. So, and are you able to, I mean, do you have enough income coming that, is it like right up to the edge, or in some months are you spending more, or do you have any margin? Kind of where are you at monthly?
1: So, I don't know how, but God has provided, and we are able to pay right now, but there were a few months where we don't even know how, yeah. how possibly we could pay our debt. Yeah. And we did. So, yeah. We're really working on trying to be better stewards and,
0: And is the personal loan, is there multiple loans? Like, could you pay off one of them, or is it kind of all?
1: Mm-hmm.
0: Okay. Yeah. So that might be the way to go, because that's going to eliminate a payment. So you're probably going to want to snowball these where you go, assuming they're, you know, you could go smallest to largest balance. And, you know, maybe we take and put, you know, $30,000 aside in emergency savings, and then take the rest and just start, you know, paying off one loan at a time. Here's what I'd like to do. I'd like to provide, if you'd be willing to take advantage of it, a few sessions with a certified Christian financial counselor. And this is somebody who's trained in stewardship and budgets and debt repayment. This is what they do. And then for many of them, they're retired. This is their ministry. But I'd love for one of our certified Christian financial counselors to come alongside you guys. We're going to pay for it, so it won't cost you anything, Kathy. But essentially, they'll work with you to look at your income and expenses, help you develop a budget, maybe think long and hard about where your money's going, because you have a great income. I mean, you all are making a lot of money, but we need to rein it in and make sure that we've got a good priority order. And that may mean stripping the budget down to the basics, and then kind of rebuilding it with a focus on how quickly can we get out of debt? Because once this debt is paid off, you're in a whole different situation. Now we can turn our attention to, you know, building for the future, so that, you know, your husband at some point, you know, may be able to, you know, redirect toward what God has for him next, and you as well, paid or unpaid, in retirement. So, you know, I think getting you on a track where you've got a third party who can bring some objective, you know, analysis to your spending, help you develop that plan, could really get you pointed in the right direction. How does that sound, though?
1: Amazing. And thank you so much for doing that.
0: Oh, I'd be delighted to. So let's do this. I'm going to have you hold the line. My team is going to get your information. We'll get a certified Christian financial counselor in touch with you. And then give me a call back after you finish all those sessions and let me know where you landed. I'd love to celebrate with you. Listen, it's not going to be a quick fix. It's going to take time. It's going to take some sacrifice on your part. You guys are going to need to rethink that spending plan. But, you know, this is what's necessary for you to live as a faithful steward. It's something, you know, we all have to do in saying, all right, Lord, thank you for what you provided for me. It all comes from you. Now, how can I be a careful steward of what you've given me day to day, month to month? Doesn't mean you can't ever enjoy it. We want you to enjoy it. That's part of God's plan. But we want to make sure that it reflects what's truly important to you and that you're moving toward a stronger financial foundation. God bless you, Kathy. Thanks for your call. We've still got room for you. If you've got a question today, something you're wrestling with in your financial life, we'd love to help you think about it in light of biblical wisdom. How do you do that? Well, you pick up the phone, call right now, 800-525-7000. We'll be right back.

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1: Hey, thanks for joining us today on Faith and Finance. I'm Rob West. We're taking your calls and questions today, 800-525-7000. You can call right now. All right, let's try to get to as many calls as we can here in this final segment today. Let's go out to Louisiana. Tony, thanks for your patience. Go ahead.
2: Yes, sir. Both my husband and I are approaching 65, and we both qualify for Social Security because we pay in. We've been told at 65 we need to start taking it, even though, God willing, we will continue to work because we both love our jobs and want to stay working. But also, I work at a school, and I qualify for teacher retirement. So I'm wondering, like, would I need like a certified Christian counselor or like a CKA if that's two different things? Or who would I need to talk to about, like, would I take Social Security? Would it be better to take teacher retirement? And someone that could point me in the right direction on how to utilize our retirement.
1: Yes. Well, I love this. Thanks for that background, Tony. And I love that you and your husband love your work. You know, God created us to be workers, and what a gift it is. We can do things we love that we were wired to do, to be productive, to bless others, and to do that in a way that just brings enjoyment and glory to God when we use our gifts and talents for Him. So that's just fabulous. And I love that you're thinking about your future and when is the right time to take Social Security, and how does that play into the other retirement assets that you have. What a gift that you're in that place. To answer your question, yes. This is where a certified Kingdom advisor could be really helpful, because you're not necessarily looking for investment management at this point, although you may be in the future. You're really looking for what we would call comprehensive financial planning. So this is probably a certified Kingdom advisor who's also a certified financial planner, and many are, that would come in and on a one-time engagement where, you know, you do a planning session, and you know, maybe you meet one or two times, and then they would come back to you with a comprehensive financial plan, and then maybe you'd check in once a year or a couple of times a year after that. They could really analyze your situation, look at your income and your expenses, what assets do you have, you know, look at your Social Security record in terms of what's coming to you, hear more about your plans and where God is leading you all, and what your desires are in the future in terms of any, you know, major savings projects, you know, how long you plan to work, all of those things, and then come back with an analysis on, yeah, here's the best time to take Social Security. Because, you know, it starts with your full retirement age, where you can get, you know, what is coming to you, the full amount of what's coming to you based on your work record and what's called your high 35. And, you know, that's your 35 highest years of earnings that determines your monthly benefit. And unless you wait until that full retirement age, which is probably close to or at 67, you're not going to get that full amount. But then if you wait beyond that, and a lot of times it makes sense to do that if you're working and you're in good health and you have longevity in your family, you can get an 8% increase to that check every year until age 70. So you could get, you know, checks 25% higher than what you were going to get at full retirement age for the rest of your life, which if you live into your 90s, and a lot of people do, could be really helpful down the road to have that, you know, that increased check. It'll take you about 12 years to get paid back for it. But then from that point, you're making more money from Social Security. Now, if you decided to take it early, then you're going to get, you know, less, and that would all be a part of the analysis. So yeah, I would head to findacka.com, Tony. You can find a certified Kingdom advisor and just tell them you're looking for retirement planning. And that really is what your need is. And they would typically do that on a flat fee, you know, per engagement basis.
2: Okay. Thank you so very much. I'll do that.
1: Excellent. Lord bless you, Tony. Call anytime if I can help. And again, that website is findacka.com. Let's head to Louisiana. Blaine, you'll be next up. Go ahead.
3: So I have a question about my father-in-law passed away about a month ago. And so I'm helping my mother-in-law navigate through it all. And they've got about six credit cards, about $11,000 worth of debt. And she was just asking me, what should she do? She's called several of the companies, and they said they could stop it, but she still has to pay the remaining balance, but it won't cure any interest. So she was wondering if she should do that or just do a debt consolidation and try to get it all in one note.
1: Yeah, I wouldn't do that. So they've all said that because of his passing, that they're going to freeze the interest. Is that right?
3: That's what she told me they said.
1: Yes. Okay. Yeah. So you just want to confirm that. I'm not saying she's, you know, mistaken necessarily, but that's a big part of this, because if you didn't have that option, I would contact our friends at ChristianCreditCounselors.org and putting this in a debt management program. In either case, I wouldn't do a loan consolidation, because if you took out a new loan at this point and rolled up all the debt into a new loan, you're certainly not going to have the interest frozen there. That new lender is going to want to collect every dime of the interest there that is due. The other thing is, you know, oftentimes, even if that interest rate comes down, you extend it out over a longer payback period, so you end up paying as much or more. So I think the two directions I would go is either, you know, get on and just verify not another dime of interest from this point forward. It's just every dollar I send is going to principal reduction. If that's the case, then let's just set her up on a monthly payment that fits in her budget and get that that debt coming down. That'd be a great opportunity for her. If not, or if any of them are saying, no, we're going to continue to charge interest, then I think sliding those over into a debt management program. And the difference there, Blaine, is that the debt stays where it is. We're not replacing it with a new loan. But through credit counseling, or what's called debt management, the interest rate is dropped, not to zero, like she's being told, and that's why that's a preferable option, but certainly much lower than where it is today. So often a 22 or 24% interest rates, you know, down at 11, maybe down to 8% or less. So you get a lot more going to principal reduction. And again, ChristianCreditCounselors.org is where I would go. But those would be the two options I would pursue. Does that make sense?
3: Yeah, no. So it's ChristianCreditCounselors.org.
1: That's exactly right. Yep.
3: Okay. One more quick question regarding her. So yeah, she's not able to meet with Social Security for another month or so. And so his check has stopped. And so she's just getting a very small check. She didn't pay much into it. So she's getting something, but it's very little. Is she going to get anything from his check?
1: Yes. So she will get the benefit equal to her late husband's benefits. So it probably just has not switched yet, but hers will stop. You don't collect both, but she'll be able to get his benefit as survivor's benefits.
3: Okay, so she'll stop getting hers, but she'll get what he got.
1: If it's higher, yes.
3: You're right, yes, yes. Okay, yeah. All right, yeah. That will give her a lot of relief. Thank you.
1: Yeah, absolutely. So what she needs to do is she needs to contact them and report the death if she hasn't already. And then based on his work record, they'll just change her payments over to survivor's benefits, which will be equal to what he was collecting, and then hers would stop.
3: Okay. I appreciate it. Thank you so much.
1: All right, Blaine. Thanks for your call today. We appreciate you. Jim, Lisa, Dan, and Anthony serving us today. We're grateful for them. We'll see you tomorrow.
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5: This is Max McLean. The Apostle Philip was directed by the Lord to explain the gospel to a high Ethiopian official. Listen to the Bible from Acts chapter 8. Now an angel of the Lord said to Philip, "Go south to the road, the desert road, that goes down from Jerusalem to Gaza." So he started out, and on his way he met an Ethiopian eunuch, an important official in charge of all the treasury of Candace, queen of the Ethiopians. This man had gone to Jerusalem to worship, and on his way home was sitting in his chariot reading the book of Isaiah the prophet. The Spirit told Philip, "Go to that chariot and stay near it." Then Philip ran up to the chariot and heard the man reading Isaiah the prophet. "Do you understand what you're reading?" Philip asked. "How can I," he said, "unless someone explains it to me?" So he invited Philip to come up and sit with him. The eunuch was reading this passage of scripture. "He was led like a sheep to the slaughter, and as a lamb before the shearer is silent, So he did not open his mouth. In his humiliation, he was deprived of justice. Who can speak of his descendants? For his life was taken from the earth. The eunuch asked Philip, "Tell me, please, who is the prophet talking about, himself or someone else?" Then Philip began with that very passage of Scripture and told him the good news about Jesus. As they traveled along the road, they came to some water, and the eunuch said, "Look, here is water. Why shouldn't I be baptized?" And he gave orders to stop the chariot. Then both Philip and the eunuch went down into the water, and Philip baptized him. When they came up out of the water, the Spirit of the Lord suddenly took Philip away, and the eunuch did not see him again, but went on his way rejoicing. Philip, however, appeared at Azotus and traveled about preaching the gospel in all the towns until he reached Caesarea. From Acts chapter 8. Listen to the Bible. It's great for the soul.
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7: 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Dr. Morris, how fast did the animals migrate away from Ararat after Noah's flood?
8: Chris, the Bible tells us that after the flood, God commanded the animals to be fruitful and multiply and fill the earth. And that they did, migrating to fill the earth. There are some modern-day examples of rapid animal spreadings, several coming from the island continent of Australia, which until recently had no mammals. Now rabbits are nearly epidemic. Another example would be a particular kind of toad that was introduced in Australia back in the 1930s and then just 10 years later was observed over 1,000 miles away. Surely the biblical concept of migration to fill the earth is not only possible but quite plausible. Besides that, it's true because we're told about it back in Genesis.
7: Thanks, Dr. Morris. 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
12: Friends, this is Doug Batchelor. How about an amazing fact? Found in Africa, Australia, and Madagascar, the alien-looking baobab tree is sometimes known as the Tree of Life. It provides shelter, clothing, food, and water for both man and animal. The disproportionately fat trunks can store thousands of gallons of water in spongy fibrous wood during the rainy season, which is then used during the subsequent dry period. The baobab fruit, also called monkey bread,
13: has more vitamin C than four oranges. The pollen can be used for glue. The seeds are rich in protein, calcium, oil, and phosphates. Young leaves can be used like spinach and have high calcium content, and the fibrous trunk can be woven into rope, cloth, mats, and paper. The bark's even sometimes used to make a tea. Many of the mature trees are usually hollow, providing living space for animals and humans. In addition, many of the baobab trees seem to be very ancient, but just how old is much disputed. One old tree in South Africa, 72 feet high, 155 feet in circumference, is said to have been carbon dated at nearly 6,000 years old. Friends, you know the Bible says about 6,000 years ago there was a real tree of life here on earth. But you might be wondering, where did it go? Stay with us. We're going to learn more as Amazing Facts brings you this edition of Bible Answers Live.
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15: My name is John Ross. Good evening, listening friends, and Pastor Doug, once again, let's begin the program with prayer. Dear Father, we thank you that we have this opportunity just to spend a few moments studying the Bible. Lord, we ask for wisdom and guidance. Be with those who are listening, wherever they might be, and guide us together, Lord, into a deeper and a fuller understanding of your Word. For we ask this in Jesus' name. Amen.
13: Amen.
15: Well, Pastor, you opened the program by talking about a tree that is extremely versatile. It can be used for food and even water and house, or at least shelter. You mentioned one of the facts that elephants sometimes carve out part of the trunk of the tree to get water, and then other animals can actually live in there.
13: Yeah, it ends up the bigger trees, they end up sort of becoming hollow because of animals picking away trying to get the water. But yeah, it provides shelter, and they use the leaves for medicine. It makes me think of that verse in Ezekiel talking about the earth made new, where it says the leaves of the tree are used for medicine. And there in Revelation, talks about the tree of life. And you can find that in Revelation chapter 22. It says, I'll start with the first verse. And he showed me a pure river of water of life, clear as crystal, proceeding from the throne of God and from the Lamb. And in the middle of its street, and on either side of the river, was the tree of life, which bore 12 different kinds of fruit, each yielding its fruit every month. And then after Adam and Eve sinned, it tells us in Genesis 3, that God drove the man from the Garden of Eden, lest he eat from the tree of life and live forever. And there was left there this angel with a flaming sword, some kind of a, supernatural weapon that was there to prevent any man from crossing over into that garden and eating of that fruit. There must have been something, some essential ingredient that keeps our cells from dying. Because, you know, right now scientists don't even know why people get old and die. They say that, you know, when we're young and vital, we heal, our cells regenerate. But as time goes by, the cells get damaged and they don't regenerate the same way with the same vitality. And they don't know why. And there was something in that tree of life we're missing. So, you know, people like looking for the fountain of youth, have traveled around the world and trying to find out, where is this magic fruit? Does the tree of life still exist? And people have wondered, where did the tree of life go? It was in the Garden of Eden. It says it's going to be in the middle of the city of God, in that the new earth coming from the river of God. And the only thing that we can sort of agree on is that God did something to assume, I mean, the same way Jesus went up to heaven and Elijah went up to heaven, he somehow took this tree up to heaven so it would not be destroyed during the flood. Keep in mind, friends, the Bible tells us that this is not, the Garden of Eden wasn't man's garden. It says the Lord planted a garden. This special garden was God's garden, and he may have taken it up to heaven to protect it somehow. And Bible says in Revelation 21, at the end of the 1,000 years, the new Jerusalem is coming down. So if God can bring a city down out of heaven, why can't he bring a tree up? But it promises that tree will be in the earth made new. And right now you can eat from that tree in the sense that Jesus died on a tree. He died on the cross, and he is the tree of life. Jesus said, unless you eat my flesh and drink my blood, you have no life in you. And by receiving Christ, you have eternal life. Maybe you'd like to know more about heaven, that place the Lord wants to take us, and that city that will come down with the tree of life in it. We have a lesson.
15: We do. It's an Amazing Facts study guide called A Colossal City in Space. It's all about heaven, and we'll send that to anyone who calls and asks for it. Our number here to the resource line is 800-835-6747. And you can ask for the study guide, A Colossal City in Space. Again, resource line is 800-835-6747. And if you have a Bible question, the number here to the studio to get your question on the air is 800-463-7297. Again, that's 800-463-7297. Well, Pastor Doug, we're ready to go to the first caller this evening.
13: All right.
15: We have Mike, who's listening in Syracuse, New York. Mike, are you on the air?
16: Yes.
13: Evening.
16: Hello?
13: Yes, yeah, how are you? Doing great. And your question tonight?
16: Yeah, my question is, who do the Jewish people believe the Messiah is?
13: Well, there are many Messianic Jews that believe that Jesus is the Messiah. But the majority of Jews, now keep in mind, when you say Jewish, and you know, my mother was Jewish, so I grew up exposed to that. And you have some Jews that are very loyal about being Jewish as far as their heritage, but they're not religious. They're secular Jews. I mean, there's Jews that are atheists. I know that sounds like a contradiction in terms, but a person can be Jewish by heritage and not practicing. There are Orthodox Jews. There are people that are everything in between. So many of the Jews, they believe Jesus was a good man. My grandfather and family, they said, oh, he was a good man, but we don't believe he was the Messiah. Problem, I said, when I talked to him, is that he claimed to be the Messiah, so how could he be a good man and claim to be the Messiah? And you say, well, he was a prophet and a good man. And so you get varying answers. Some will say, well, he was a good man, but his followers wrote things that he didn't actually say. And you know, there's a spectrum. But all you have to do, if you're a faithful Jew, you believe the Old Testament, you read Isaiah 53, and it perfectly describes the life and sufferings of Jesus. I mean, you go through the life of Christ, it foretells his being betrayed by a friend. It says he'd be betrayed for 20 pieces of silver, or 30 pieces of silver, sorry. It was Joseph was sold for 20 pieces of silver. And it tells that he would be born in Bethlehem. I mean, there's so many prophecies about the first coming of Jesus that there's really not much question that he was the Messiah. So you there, Mike?
16: Yeah, no, I'm here. I'm listening.
13: You know, we have a study guide. A matter of fact, there's a lesson. You can watch it for free online. And it's...
16: go ahead.
13: Well, I was just going to say we have a study guide or a lesson. We have a lesson that talks about, is Jesus the Messiah? It's called the Messiah Mystery. And you can just go to Amazing Facts, type that in, and it goes through all the Bible evidence of was Jesus the Messiah.
15: You know, we also have a book dealing with the subject of spiritual Israel. I think, Mike, you'll enjoy reading this for anyone.
13: Yeah, we'll send you a free copy.
15: We'll send it for free if you call our resource line. The number is 800-835-6747. And again, just ask for the book Spiritual Israel, and we'll be happy to send it to anyone who calls and asks. We have Tanya, who is listening in Michigan. Tanya, welcome to the program.
17: Hi, how are you this evening?
13: Doing great. And
17: my
13: your question?
17: Good. I'm a single young lady, never been married. And there had been kind of a questionable argument with a friend of mine that has been married and divorced twice, and both spouses are still alive. And the argument was whether he could remarry if there was infidelity within him or her. I don't know. And he wants to get married a third time. And my question is, as far as God and the Word is concerned, is that would that be allowed? because I know it says the death do you part when you're married to someone.
13: Right.
17: And, and then you divorce because of infidelity, or the spouse divorce you because of whichever it goes between the wife or the husband.
13: Yeah, Jesus
17: because
13: says...
17: I didn't want to get in.
13: Oh, I'm sorry. Go ahead.
17: I didn't want to be caught up in a situation where I consider marrying someone who's been divorced and they're still friendly and interact with their exes. And if they were divorced because of infidelity and the spouses are still alive, you know, of course, would that be reputable by God to remarry again? Because I was told unless the spouse is deceased or some, you know, or one or the other committed the adultery, the one that didn't can remarry. But other than that, if one committed adultery, they could never marry.
13: Right.
17: And have the honor of God, you know,
13: on that relationship.
17: Spouse they committed infidelity against still existing, being, you know, alive.
13: Right. The teachings of Jesus say that there's really the only grounds for biblical divorce. In other words, if a couple is married, if one of the couple, and, you know, you get two believers, and if one of them violates that marriage covenant by fornication, that's the word Jesus used, or for, you know, infidelity, that becomes grounds for divorce. That person then is biblically free to pursue a different relationship because they were not responsible for what happened. Now, there are other cases mentioned in 1 Corinthians chapter 7 where if you've got two people that are unbelievers, one of them becomes a Christian, and then the unbeliever says, look, I don't want to be married to Christian, I'm divorcing you. Well, the one who's abandoned in a situation like that may be free to then find a Christian spouse.
17: Yeah, because my concern, both of these people were Christians, and the male that may have, you know, fornicated against his wife wants to remarry a third time.
13: Yeah, well, I'd be real careful. You know, that to me would have several red flags. And, of course, without knowing all the particulars, and, you know, the program here is probably not the right way to do that. Yeah, I wouldn't want to make a call. Hopefully you've got a good pastor you can talk to that will give you some more specific counsel on that. But it sounds like this fellow's got a track record of some struggles there. And you said he still has a relationship with the former wives. That could buy you some heartache if you got involved in a situation like that. So I'd go real slow and make sure that he has biblical grounds for remarriage according to that would mean his former wives would have been responsible for the divorce.
15: We have a book on that. Yeah, we do. It's called Marriage, Divorce, and Remarriage. We get a lot of questions dealing with the subject. So anyone wanting to learn more about this, call our resource line and ask for the book on marriage. It's called Marriage, Divorce, and Remarriage. The number is 800-835-6747. Again, that is the resource line. And you can ask for the book on marriage, divorce, and remarriage. If you have a Bible question, we have a few lines still open. The number here to the studio is 800-463-7297. Again, 800-463-7297.
13: Thanks, Tanya.
15: We have Bradley, who is listening from Ontario, Canada. Bradley, welcome to the program.
13: Or Brady.
15: Brady. You there, Brady?
18: Hi.
13: Hi, how are you doing?
18: Good, you?
13: Really good. And your question tonight?
18: Where is the physical body of Jesus?
13: Well, if we go by the Bible, it tells us that he ascended to heaven. He went into the presence of God, which is in that heavenly sanctuary where God dwells, the holy of holies in the universe. And Christ is there in his presence. Now, that doesn't mean that Jesus is, you know, just handcuffed to the floor or something. He stands before the Father as our intercessor. Another place it says he's seated at the right hand of the Father. He's enthroned with the Father. He continues to live and to reign and to rule the universe. So I don't know that Jesus, you know, isn't allowed to move or, you know, if they turn off the seatbelt sign, if he can't get up and go anywhere. But principally, the Bible describes him as in the presence of the Father right now in heaven.
18: Yeah, well, we really have no idea where he is. He could be right in front of us.
13: Well, you know, there's two ways when it talks about Jesus. You've got the Holy Spirit, and Christ is with us through the Holy Spirit. Jesus is with us always, he promised. But then, you know, if you're asking where is he bodily, Jesus said, I'm sending the Spirit because I ascend to my Father and to your Father. That's what he told Mary. And that's John chapter 21. So, yeah, Jesus is up in heaven with the Father, and I'm wondering we've maybe even our lesson on heaven that we're offering. You would really enjoy that, Brady.
15: Yes. Again, the study guide is called A Colossal City in Space. And Brady, if you'd call and ask for that, or anyone, we'd be happy to send it to you. The number to the resource line is 800-835-6747. 800-835-6747. And again, you can ask for the study guide on heaven called A Colossal City in Space. Our next call is Gracias, listening from Singapore. Gracias, welcome to the program.
19: Hi, Pastor Doug and Pastor Ross. I'm really so thankful for your programs. I'm waiting to talk to you for almost 2 years. So now this is the right time to reach you. And, okay.
13: Yeah, we're delighted to talk with you.
19: Yeah, basically, I'm a Catholic, started from Catholic. And all the way, at 2010, I attended Pastor Mark Finley's seminar in Singapore. Then I accepted the truth. And now I can spread the truth to my parents and my sisters, and all they accepted. And this is my short testimony about me. And I am really so happy that they accepted the truth, and they are going to the churches regularly and worshiping the Lord in the true way.
13: Amen. Amen. Well, what was your question tonight, Gracious?
19: Okay, I have two-part question. The first question is, Jesus is telling in Matthew 24, he is saying that flee from the cities. So now, when he is nowadays, all the villages, towns, everything is becoming as cities. So now, when Jesus is telling flee from the cities, where to flee? What he is trying to say in that? That is my first-part question.
13: Okay, well, in Matthew 24, when Jesus said, when you see the abomination of desolation stand in the holy place, let those that be in Jerusalem flee into the mountains. That was a specific command to the Jews back in the time of Jesus when they saw the abomination of desolation to get out of the cities, Jerusalem in particular, because it was going to be conquered. But in the last days, during the small time of trouble that is prophesied, there are going to be religious laws, and I don't think that's very far in the future. There are going to be religious laws where true Christians are going to be severely persecuted for their faith, and it might be difficult for those that are living in the densely populated places, not to mention the chaos that may be in some of the cities just because of the war and the economic problems. A Christian living in the hills where you can grow some of your own food and have a garden is going to probably be a lot more comfortable.
15: And you had a second part to your question.
19: Yeah, okay. Actually, there are a lot of messianic prophecies in the Old Testament. So I just want to understand. So this, when Jews understand, or how the Jews understand who is the Messiah when they read these prophecies?
13: Well, there's all different kinds. You know, some Jews read the prophecies in the Old Testament about Jesus, and they're convicted, and they are converted. That's what happened to me. I've got a lot of Jewish friends that they read these prophecies, and it touched their heart, and they surrendered their lives to Jesus. Then you've got some that are very resistant, and I in my own family, when they began to ask the rabbi about some of these prophecies, the rabbi just denounced, said, "Don't read these things," and it's all being twisted and misunderstood, and they just dismissed it. But so you'll hear all kinds of different responses when Jews are exposed to the prophecies about Jesus being the Messiah, but. You know, Jesus perfectly fulfilled the mission of the Messiah to come the first time was to come as a lamb. He's coming the second time as a lion. And many of the Jews got the two prophecies mixed up. They thought he was coming like a lion the first time and a lamb the second time. So, we'll be happy to also send you, Gracious, that book called Spiritual Israel. Matter of fact, you can read that because you're in Singapore. You can read that online by just going to Amazing Facts, click on the free library, and look for the book, do a search, Spiritual Israel. You can read it right there and download it. Thanks for your call, and we're delighted to hear from you. I'll tell my friend Mark Finley the good news.
15: We have Terrence listening from New York. Terrence, welcome to the program.
20: Yes, hello.
13: Evening.
20: I have one question.
13: Yeah.
20: John, Revelation, when he was on the Isle of Patmos, was that Jesus? Or angels sent by Jesus?
13: Well, Jesus himself appeared to the Apostle John, and it says that God sent the message through Christ. Well, first, an angel also brought the message. And so if you read in Go ahead, Pastor Ross.
15: Yeah,
13: has just, it there.
15: I think the verse you're referring to, Revelation 1:1, it says, "The revelation of Jesus Christ, which God gave unto him, to show unto his servants things that must shortly take place, and he sent and signified it by the hand of his angel unto his servant John." So there's an angel involved, but then if you read later on in Revelation chapter 1, you actually have a description
13: verse
15: of Jesus.
13: 12.
15: Yes. John actually, in vision, sees Jesus, and there's a description of Jesus. This is, of course, a symbolic representation that John sees here in Revelation 1.
13: Yeah, so it is actually Jesus that does appear, but many of the visions in Revelation, he's accompanied by an angel that is an emissary or endorsed by Jesus. So is that kind of answering what? Go ahead, Terrence.
20: Jesus sent the angel to John, right?
13: Yeah.
15: According to verse 1, yes.
13: Yeah. So, yeah.
20: When it says, "John, you will go by tree the rod," what does that mean?
13: What does what mean? The rod, you
20: John,
13: said?
20: John, you will go by tree the rod? I don't know how to spell it. L-O-T? How is
13: He said, well,
15: Are you referring to where Daniel in vision hears a voice saying,
13: "You'll stand in your lot
20: no,
13: at the end
15: John.
13: Of days"?
20: No, John.
15: John.
20: I said, "John, you will go back to your lot." L-O-T.
13: So what verse are you reading?
20: I forget. I'm going to say after the angel appeared, they told John to write to the place of Asia. Where did John go after that? He died or
13: Okay.
15: We got the question. So the question would be then, what happened to John after he wrote Revelation on the island of Patmos and he sent the message to the seven churches in Asia?
13: Right.
15: Well, it doesn't tell us specifically in Revelation what happened to John, but Christian tradition has it that John was eventually released from Patmos and went back to Ephesus, where he was originally arrested and taken to Patmos and lived out the end of his life in Ephesus.
13: Yep, with the church there. Now, you'll enjoy our Bible studies. Terrence, if you go to the Amazing Facts website, we've got a number of studies on Revelation that are there. And you can just sign up for the Amazing Facts Bible study course. It'll be a real blessing to you. That's amazingfacts.org.
15: Our next call is Kiera, listening from Plumas Lake, California. Kiera, welcome to the program.
0: Hi.
13: Hi.
0: My question tonight is, when Belshazzar had his party, when God put the writing on the wall, why was it that time and not any other time?
13: Good question. Well, you read about that in Daniel chapter 5. It tells us that this king, and this king was like the grandson of Nebuchadnezzar, his father was out fighting battles, and he had this feast. He knew the Persians were threatening to attack the city, but he wanted to mock them. And so they had a big feast to show they had plenty of food in the city. They weren't afraid of the Persians and the Medes. And during that time, he brought the vessels from the temple of God. These were holy vessels that were in the holy temple of God that had been dedicated to God, golden vessels that were only supposed to be used by the sons of Aaron. And he passed them around to his nobles and lords, and they began to drink and toast and praise their idols. And so in the middle of them mocking the God of heaven and mocking the sanctity of the holy vessels from God's temple, God decided that was enough. He was showing a total disrespect for the God of Daniel, Shadrach, Meshach, and Abednego. And so, by the way, and it was also 70 years after the Israelites had been carried away captive, it was time for them to be going home. That's why he chose that exact time.
0: Oh. Thank you.
13: Sure, absolutely. And if you go to the Amazing Facts study guide, we've got a lesson that talks about we've got a sermon that talks about the handwriting on the wall, and you'll enjoy that. It's called, The Party's Over. Yeah, the sermon's called The Party's Over, so you just type that in. Matter of fact, if you type in Doug Batchelor, The Party's Over, you'll probably find that on YouTube.
15: All right, next call is Gary, and he's listening from New York. Gary, you're on the air.
21: Good evening. How are you, gentlemen?
13: Doing great. How are you?
21: Good. My question is about John the Baptist. When he was in Martha's womb and Mary came to him and he leapt in Martha's womb.
13: You mean Elizabeth?
21: Then
13: womb.
21: He was Elizabeth. Excuse me.
13: Sorry.
21: Then he baptizes Jesus in the Jordan River, and the dove comes down from heaven, or it comes down from heaven and lights on Jesus' shoulder, and the voice from heaven says, "This is my son, who I am well pleased." And then when John later on sends his disciples to ask Jesus, "Are you the Messiah, or should we look for another?" That has always confused me.
13: Well, what happened is even John, as though he was one of the greatest of the prophets, even John believed that Jesus was going to use his power and do something miraculous to deliver the Jewish nation. And when month after month went by after John introduced him as the Messiah, he still didn't say, "I'm the Messiah." They began to worry. And so that's why John sent those messengers to ask the question, "Are you the Messiah, or do we look for another?" Christ responded with a number of miracles. 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
13: Absolutely, and this has become very popular for anyone out there that wants to know more about Bible prophecy. We had several questions tonight dealing with Revelation and Daniel and Bible prophecies, and it's simple, BibleProphecyTruth.com. You just type in Bible prophecy, and I think this website, in a Google search of 10 million possible sites, is on the first page, because it's very popular. It has information on 666 and Armageddon, angels, Babylon, Israel, which is in the news a lot these days, as well as Armageddon, heaven, the millennium, new world order, BibleProphecyTruth.com. 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We've got more Bible questions coming in just a moment.
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15: My name is John Ross. Pastor Doug, we'll go straight to the phone lines. We have Ernest listening from Dearborn Heights, Michigan. Ernest, welcome to the program.
3: Hey, thank you for taking my call.
13: It's a delight. And your question?
3: Well, I was wondering, how does the New Testament affect the Old Testament when it comes to customs, like eating meat on Fridays, pork, things like that?
13: All right, well, First, specifically, you mentioned eating meat on Friday. That actually is a tradition that comes through the Catholic Church hundreds of years after Christ. It's really not in the Old Testament. There were a number of health laws about clean and unclean meats in the Old Testament. The health laws were in a different category from some of the ceremonial laws. A number of the laws that had to do with the sanctuary were considered temporary laws that were pointing to Christ. In other words, we don't need to sacrifice lambs anymore, because when Jesus came to John the Baptist to be baptized, he said, "This is the Lamb of God." All those lamb and animal sacrifices pointed to the time when God would give his son. And so that's been fulfilled. All of the ceremonies and the feast days that had to do with the sanctuary and the Exodus, they're really fulfilled with, you know, the Passover is now when we have communion. The Passover that Jesus ate with the disciples was what we call the Last Supper, and that's where he instituted the Lord's Supper with the bread and the grape juice. And so, of course, the Ten Commandments are eternal. They're written in stone by God's finger, and it's always wrong for, even before they were written, it was wrong to commit adultery and to kill and to steal and to lie. And so these are called the Decalogue or the moral law that's unchanging. So the health laws, laws about sanitation, they're all practical. There were some civil laws that are also good. Matter of fact, a lot of the world's legal system is based upon the civil law that you find in Leviticus and Numbers and Deuteronomy. The difference between first degree and second degree murder can be found in the law of Moses. The idea about culpability, if you knew, for instance, that you had an ox that had a habit of charging people and you didn't warn your neighbor or do anything about it, then you are more responsible than if you didn't know. So there's just a bunch of principles. If you find your neighbor's donkey or axe has wandered out of its stall, even if he's your enemy, you're to bring it back. Just good neighbor conduct. So the civil laws are still practical principles that most cultures respect. So the main laws that are done away with now that were nailed to the cross are what we would call the ceremonial laws: circumcision, sacrificing of lambs, a number of the Jewish feasts, and so forth. So I don't know if that's helping a little bit, Ernest, with your question specifically.
3: Yeah, it did. It did. Would you recommend any books that might be able to shed more light for me on that?
13: Yeah, you know, in particular, I think one of the big mistakes people make is they think that the Old Testament health laws were just for Jews, but the health laws actually predate the Jewish nation. And we have a lesson that talks about that. There's a lot of benefit, and science has backed up the Bible health laws. And we'll send you a free book that talks about that, and it talks about what's nailed to the cross and what's not. And it's called...
15: God's Free Health Plan. Yes, we'll send it to you, Ernest, or anyone who calls and asks for it. It's called God's Free Health Plan, talking about what the Bible says about health. The number to call is 800-835-6747. And ask for the study guide, God's Free Health Plan. Again, 800-835-6747. We've got Mario listening from Brooklyn, New York. Mario, welcome to the program.
1: Hello, Pastor Ross and Pastor Doug.
13: Evening.
1: My question is... who was the scribe under the inspiration of the Lord that wrote the book of Hebrews in the Old Testament?
13: Well, you're gonna probably hear a lot of theories. I am very comfortable and confident that it was the Apostle Paul. Some have attributed it to people like Apollos. The author doesn't give his name. It is very Pauline in its style, but it's yet a little different because Paul is not writing to the typical Gentile audience. It's an appeal to the Jews, and so he's taking up a whole different approach. But I personally think it's Paul. I don't know, Pastor Ross.
15: I agree. I think it's just the themes that Hebrews deals with are so parallel to some of the ideas that you read about by Paul in the other books. It's presented a little differently, but yet the themes are so similar that I think also traditionally Paul has been the one that they've thought wrote the book of Hebrews.
13: And another reason that Hebrews may look a little unique is, keep in mind, Paul had very bad vision. At a number of his letters, he says right in the letter, "I'm signing with my own hand, but my secretary," and he names a variety of secretaries, "wrote the letter." And Paul, you know, one of the weaknesses he had was his vision was very bad. And
1: right.
13: So one reason Hebrews may also look a little different is it depends on who his scribe was. But it was dictated under the inspiration of the Holy Spirit, and it's a tremendous book.
1: That I agree. Would you have? Would you know when he would have written that? Would he have written that book when he was in captivity in Rome, or toward the end of his life.
13: I think Pastor Ross is looking that up, but my guess is that he wrote Hebrews somewhere around 60 A.D. It's in that ballpark. It was before the destruction of Jerusalem, which was 70 A.D.
1: Okay.
13: And so based on when he wrote his other letters, it's very possible that Paul wrote Hebrews during one of his several times in prison in Rome.
1: Right.
13: So we don't know. But
1: thank you.
13: Yeah, appreciate your question. Thank you very much, Mario.
15: All right, our next call is Rusty, listening from North Carolina. Rusty, welcome to the program.
4: Hello.
13: Hi, you're on the air. Welcome.
4: Well, thank you. First-time caller. I have a question in 1 Corinthians chapter 11, verses 14, 15. The chapter, of course, leads up to this, where it says, "Don't not even nature itself teach you that if a man has long hair, it is shameful unto him? But if a woman have long hair, it is a glory to her, for her hair is given her as a covering." Why are we not participating or practicing this within our church and with our the order of a Christian fellowship? Why are we not doing that today? Is it because it's a cultural thing or the order thing that Paul has mentioned?
13: I think you're right.
4: Explain that to me.
13: Well, you know, there's another statement in Deuteronomy 22, I think it's verse 5, where it says that a woman will not wear that which pertains to a man, neither will a man put on a woman's garment. So all that do that are an abomination to the Lord. You never hear anyone talk about that today, but there should be a great distinction. Now, so many of the styles have kind of are homogenous where you just can't even tell, I mean, what a woman's clothing or a man's clothing is. But I think that when Paul says nature teaches you, obviously, women have a lot more typically hair on their head than men do, and it's generally thicker and it grows faster. And men, they keep their hair a little shorter. A woman's hair was considered beautiful, and still is. But you know, the styles change, and I think you're right. The culture has affected people's viewing this.
4: So there's actually quite a bit of Paul's writings actually reflects the culture of that time. And in today's, it's not really as relevant, but it also pertains to a truth of the fact what churches went through in those times to keep order and discipline, you think? And we're not really doing that too much here today.
13: No,
4: kinda like a liberal.
13: I agree with you. I think that the majority of churches in North America, in the interest of wanting to entertain people to get them to go to their church, they're trying to adjust the church to reach the world, but what's happening is a church becomes like the world in order to reach the world, and pretty soon they're irrelevant. They have nothing to offer. I think that God will bless churches that take a stand on Bible teachings and say, this is what God says, and we'll be blessed if we follow it.
4: Okay. Well, thank you very much for answering my question. I kind of figured that, and I thought about it, and I didn't find any sermons or anything about that. No one's ever talked or preached about it before, so I just kind of wonder about
13: that. You know,
4: that.
13: It's funny that you would say that, because just yesterday someone emailed me a YouTube of a sermon on the distinction between men and women and how it's being lost in our culture, and it was pretty powerful. But you're right. You don't hear too many pastors talk about that anymore, but they used to. Used to be, if you went to a primitive Pentecostal church, they require the women are not allowed to cut their hair. Now, I'm not recommending this. I'm just telling you that what you used to have in North America is that the women had to have dresses that were just barely off the ground, and they couldn't wear pants. A woman could not be on the platform, and the women had to have long hair. Sometimes they'd put it up in a bun, and a lot of them took the covering the head very seriously. You go to Mennonite churches, and that's why a lot of the Mennonite ladies wear these little saucers, coverings on their head. So, there's still some attempts out there to try and follow those things. Appreciate your call, Russi.
15: We have Chad listening from Portland, Oregon. Chad, welcome to the program.
5: Good day. How are we doing?
13: Better than we deserve. How are you doing?
5: Pretty good. Thank you. You know, a real quick question. I'm kind of lost on how many days did Christ spend in the grave? Can you help me out?
13: Well, the Bible tells us that, now, first of all, in case you're wondering, there's a verse in Matthew 12 where it says, as Jonah was 3 days and three nights in the belly of the great fish, so the Son of Man will be 3 days and three nights in the heart of the earth. And then people look and say, well, Jesus died on what we call Good Friday, and he slept in the tomb through the Sabbath, and he was resurrected Sunday morning, so that's two nights and a little more than a day. It's not 3 days and three nights. So Jesus was crucified. He died Friday afternoon. He was put in the tomb Friday evening just before Sabbath. He rose Sunday morning. It's just a little more than a day that he was in the tomb, according to the Bible.
6: Yes, I was came to the same thing. I apologize. Yeah.
13: Now, are you wondering about the 3 days and three nights?
6: Well,

0: was the seventh. The next day, so he laid in. He rested, and then the following day after the Sabbath, they had bought some
1: spices.
0: To anoint his body.
1: Very early in the morning, it says that he rose. When they came to the tomb, it wasn't even sunrise yet. So you're right; he wasn't in the tomb for a very long time.
2: You know, there's something interesting about how we reconcile the 3 days and three nights. Just on a side note, Jewish reckoning was a little different than the Roman reckoning. 3 days and three nights, or 3 days, often still in the East, is inclusive reckoning. So if a portion of a day has been referred to, sometimes it's referred to as a day. So you have Friday afternoon, that would be one day. You have the seventh day, Sabbath, and then you have part on the first day of the week, or Sunday. So they would say 3 days, even though it wasn't a full 24-hour three times.
1: It touched on three days.
2: It touched on 3 days, called inclusive reckoning.
1: Yeah. So, hey, I appreciate your question, Chad. We do have a book that talks about those days, and it's called The Sign of Jonah. We'll send you a free copy if you just call the resource number.
2: The number to call is 800-835-6747, and the book is called The Sign of Jonah. Again, 800-835-6747. We have Darren, who is listening from Davis, California. Darren, welcome to the program.
3: Thank you. So I have a quick question. Does one have to accept the doctrine of the deity of Christ? Does one have to believe that Jesus is God? Does one have to accept the doctrine of the Trinity in order to be saved? That's the question.
1: Well,
3: Do you have to accept it?
1: The part that I think you have to accept is the deity of Christ. Now, when I say the deity of Christ, you know, by any definition, it says in the beginning God created the heavens and the earth, and yet the New Testament says that all things that were made by Christ. So Jesus being divine, I think, is a very clear Bible teaching. The doctrine of the Trinity is a little dicier in that some question whether the Holy Spirit is a person. That's a little more difficult to prove, but I still think you can prove it. I believe the doctrine of the Trinity. I would stop short of saying somebody that doesn't believe the typical doctrine of the Trinity could not be in heaven, but I do think that denying the Bible teaching of the divinity of Christ is a much more serious issue, because it's only God that can pay for breaking his law. And, it's not a creature cannot die for the creation. It was the creator that died for the creation. So does that make sense?
3: It does make sense. What I've been asked before, and the confusing part, I accept the doctrine of the Trinity, and I accept the doctrine of the deity of Christ, and I believe the Bible unambiguously teaches that. However, some points have been made to me. So, for instance, if it was really all that important, if it was that fundamental to salvation, why does Jesus not at any point in any of the Gospels get his disciples together and say, look, guys, you have to get this right. If you get this wrong, eternal damnation.
1: Well, that's true. It would have been easier.
3: Yeah, it's a valid question. Why? Why doesn't he do that? I don't know the answer.
1: There are some, the way I might answer it is there are some things that are self-evident. And in the Jewish mind, God being one did not mean that God was not plural. In other words, in the Jewish mind, when it says that a man and woman become one flesh, well, every Jew knows that they're still distinct people. And the 12 apostles, Jesus prayed that they would be one. And in Genesis, when it says God said, let us make man in our image, that was a foundational teaching in Jewish theology. So Jesus may not have spent a lot of time on that because he understood it was a self-evident truth that was going to go to the early church, that there was one God comprised of three unique persons, and Father, Son, Holy Spirit.
2: Of course, Jesus did emphasize over and over again that the only way to the Father is through the Son. Jesus said, I am the way, the truth, and the life.
1: That's right.
2: And then he also emphasized the role of the Holy Spirit. He said, I'm going to go, but we will pray the Father, and he'll send you the Comforter.
1: And he said
2: that he might abide with you forever.
1: Yeah, the sin that can't be forgiven.
2: That's right.
1: Is blasphemy against the Holy Spirit. So that puts the Spirit. He says, you know, you can speak against the Father and the Son, but if you blaspheme the Holy Spirit, well, that would seem like that would make believing in the importance of the Spirit pretty paramount also. But that it's a good question, because I have friends that don't accept the doctrine of the Trinity. They do believe in the divinity of Christ, and I'm confident that they're going to make it into the kingdom.
2: You know, we do have a book dealing with the subject of the Trinity. It's called The Trinity, Is It Biblical? And we'll be happy to send that to you, Darren, or anyone who calls and asks for it. The number is 800-835-6747. You can ask for the book.

0: on the Trinity. It says, the Trinity, is it biblical? Our next call is Jay, and he's listening in Michigan. Jay, welcome to the program.
1: Hello.
0: Jay, you on the air.
2: Hi, thanks for taking my call.
1: Yes, sir, and your question?
2: My question is, if somebody who has accepted the Holy Spirit and has been saved, given their heart, felt the power of the Holy Spirit, and even been baptized, and at one, you know, and has, and maybe at one time been on fire for God, but maybe that fire hasn't been as strong, and but and now they're struggling with certain sins, let's say alcohol, because I still drink a beer, you know, I still have a problem with alcohol, but I'm not out there to lunch. But if a guy like me who totally loves God, prays to God, prays for others, and gets involved with helping others and doing what he's supposed to do, if I were to be drunk and then die, would I go to hell? Or would God accept me, even though I died in my sin, but being accepting of the Lord, would I go to hell?
1: All right, let's talk about that. First of all, I think the Holy Spirit's working on your life right now, because that's why you're making this call. It's obviously not good to drink alcohol, and I think you recognize that, because people get addicted to it. It causes bad behavior. It makes you more susceptible to temptation. Alcohol is not a good thing. I drink. I understand it. You had alcoholism in the family, so it's bad news. It's a bad witness for a Christian if they say they're a Christian and they believe in Jesus to be then doing something that's so harmful to themselves and others, by example or, you know, personally. It's something that you can get the victory over. I mean, you know, Jesus, if you love the Lord, and Jesus is important, and eternal life is important, why would a person want beer or wine over eternal life and Christ? And so it's a question of priorities and faith. And, you know, any of those things that are addicting, God wants to give us the victory over. And that's where the testimony is. You know, I used to drink, and God saved me from it. I used drugs and the whole thing. And it's been years. And so your question is, if a person comes to the altar and they accept Jesus, but they, you know, they still slip and they sin, if a person is not living a
2: double-minded, so to speak.
1: Yeah, if a person is not living a life surrendered to Christ, Jesus said you'll know them by their fruits. And so if they don't have the fruits of the Spirit, then there's a question.
0: You know, we need to remember what Paul said. Paul said, I die daily. The work of sanctification or the change of the heart is a day-by-day experience. You know, we don't just come to God once and receive grace and power and forgiveness. We have to come to Him every day. Mm-hmm. Every day we surrender ourselves to Him. We trust in Him. We ask Him for help and power. Jesus said, except you abide in me, you can do nothing. So the secret of victory is abiding in Jesus. That's a day-by-day experience. Studying His Word, spending time with Him in prayer, and you know, fellowshipping with fellow believers, that's what we need in order to grow spiritually.
1: Yeah, so, you know, it would make me uncomfortable about the security of my salvation if, you know, you were baptized and you accepted the Lord and you love the Lord, but then you've drifted away. You know, the Bible says, Second Corinthians 13, we got to examine ourselves. Now, if it's okay, Jay, we're going to try to take one more call before the break, but we want to send you a book. And I think this book would be very useful. It's free. And it's called Alcohol and the Christian. Alcohol and the Christian. We'll send you a free copy of that. Take a look at it and let us know what you think.
0: The number is 800-835-6747. And again, the book is called Alcohol and the Christian. We'll be happy to send it to anyone who calls and asks for it. Next call is Elijah, listening from the Virgin Islands. Elijah, welcome to the program. We have about a minute and a half.
3: Yes, good evening. How are you doing, Pastor?
1: Evening. And your question?
3: Yes, I was just concerned about, I was reading a couple of texts, or Bible texts, and the whole issue of the censer, you see it in the Old Testament, and then in Revelation you see the angel standing before the throne is golden censer. I'm trying to figure out the practicality in today's services of the church. How applicable is that? Because Aaron and Abihu and his sons, they all had censers when they were functioning within the tabernacle. Today you would see perhaps only maybe the Catholic Church having censers.
1: Right.
3: How does that fit in with God's remnant church?
1: All right. Good question. You see an example in Revelation, the Old Testament, when the priest carried a censer. They'd put incense in it. They'd wave it back and forth. It tells us in Revelation that that altar of incense is a symbol for the prayers of the saints that are made sweet before God through the Holy Spirit. So the modern example of that would be prayers and intercession. We don't necessarily need the apparatus anymore of a censer to wave incense. You can tell, I'm sorry, Elijah, we're out of time. But listening friends, you can find out more by going to amazingfacts.org. Stay in touch with us till we study together again next week.
4: 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Hello, friends. We hope you've enjoyed this episode of Bible Answers Live. Amazing Facts believes strongly in the Great Commission given by Christ to share the wonderful news of salvation to the entire world. 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
9: 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at str.fm, where God's character is proclaimed.

And I saw another angel fly in the midst of heaven, having the everlasting gospel to preach unto them that dwell on the earth, and to every nation and kindred and tongue and people, saying with a loud voice, Fear God, and give glory to him, for the hour of his judgment is come. And worship him that made heaven and earth and the sea and the fountains of waters.

For as the lightning cometh out of the east, and shineth even unto the west, so shall also the coming of the Son of Man be. And the heaven departed as a scroll, when it is rolled together. And every mountain and island were moved out of their places. And the kings of the earth, and the great men, and the rich men, and the chief captains, and the mighty men, and every bondman and every free man hid themselves in the dens and in the rocks of the mountains, and said to the mountains and rocks, Fall on us, and hide us from the face of him that sitteth on the throne, and from the wrath of the Lamb. For the great day of his wrath is come, and who shall be able to stand? And behold, I come quickly, and my reward is with me, to give every man according as his work shall be. I am Alpha and Omega, the beginning and the end, the first and the last.

0: This is Max McLean. The Apostle Philip was directed by the Lord to explain the gospel to a high Ethiopian official. Listen to the Bible from Acts chapter 8. Now an angel of the Lord said to Philip, "Go south to the road, the desert road, that goes down from Jerusalem to Gaza." So he started out, and on his way he met an Ethiopian eunuch, an important official in charge of all the treasury of Candace, queen of the Ethiopians. This man had gone to Jerusalem to worship, and on his way home was sitting in his chariot, reading the book of Isaiah the prophet. The Spirit told Philip, "Go to that chariot and stay near it." Then Philip ran up to the chariot and heard the man reading Isaiah the prophet. "Do you understand what you're reading?" Philip asked. "How can I," he said, "unless someone explains it to me?" So he invited Philip to come up and sit with him. The eunuch was reading this passage of scripture. "He was led like a sheep to the slaughter, and as a lamb before the shearer is silent, so he did not open his mouth. In his humiliation, he was deprived of justice. Who can speak of his descendants? For his life was taken from the earth." The eunuch asked Philip, "Tell me, please, who is the prophet talking about, himself or someone else?" Then Philip began with that very passage of scripture and told him the good news about Jesus. As they traveled along the road, they came to some water, and the eunuch said, "Look, here is water. Why shouldn't I be baptized?" And he gave orders to stop the chariot. Then both Philip and the eunuch went down into the water, and Philip baptized him. When they came up out of the water, the Spirit of the Lord suddenly took Philip away, and the eunuch did not see him again, but went on his way rejoicing. Philip, however, appeared at Azotus and traveled about preaching the gospel in all the towns until he reached Caesarea. From Acts chapter 8. Listen to the Bible. It's great for the soul.
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0: More proof that you are not accidental chemistry. That's next on today's Creation Moment. And now, here's our Creation Moments host, Ian Taylor.
1: Most people know that the most important molecule in our bodies is DNA, but another large molecule called ATP is what keeps you and your DNA alive. ATP is the primary energy system within your body. It generates the electricity in your nerves, making it possible to contract your muscles. How ATP works should remove any doubt that it is a product of a wise and intelligent creator. ATP converts the energy in the food you eat to just the right level needed most of the time by your cells. When ATP delivers its energy within your cell, it loses a group of phosphate atoms and becomes ADP. ADP is immediately recycled back into ATP within your mitochondria to again deliver its energy. On the average, each ATP is recycled like this 3 times a second. Despite the fact that each one of your 100 trillion cells have 1 billion ATP molecules, you would die within a few minutes if anything interfered with this recycling. During the course of a day, your body will recycle 400 pounds of ATP. Within your mitochondria are what have been described as molecular water wheels. When working at its peak, this water wheel spins as fast as 200 revolutions per second, generating 600 ATP molecules during that second. The psalmist was right when he praised God because he recognized that he was fearfully and wonderfully made.
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1: 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Dr. Morris, how fast did the animals migrate away from Ararat after Noah's flood?
2: Chris, the Bible tells us that after the flood, God commanded the animals to be fruitful and multiply and fill the earth, and that they did, migrating to fill the earth. There are some modern-day examples of rapid animal spreadings, several coming from the island continent of Australia, which until recently had no mammals. Now rabbits are nearly epidemic. Another example would be a particular kind of toad that was introduced in Australia back in the 1930s and then just 10 years later was observed over 1,000 miles away. Surely the biblical concept of migration to fill the earth is not only possible but quite plausible. Besides that, it's true because we're told about it back in Genesis.
1: 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For more info on Genesis, visit us on the web at www.icr.org.
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1: Now the weather forecast for Strong Tower Radio. For Michigan's UP, tonight we'll have a 30% chance of showers and thunderstorms, partly cloudy with lows at around 68 degrees. Friday we'll have a chance of showers and thunderstorms with highs near 78 degrees. For northern Michigan, tonight will be partly cloudy with lows at around 59 degrees with a southeast wind at around 5 miles per hour. And for Friday, we'll have a 40% chance of showers and thunderstorms after 2 p.m., increasing clouds with highs near 85 degrees. For southern Michigan, tonight we'll have partly cloudy skies with lows at around 63 degrees and a west wind at around 5 miles per hour. And for Friday, we'll have partly sunny skies with highs near 86 degrees. For central Illinois, tonight will be partly cloudy with lows at around 65 degrees with the southeast wind at around 3 to 5 miles per hour. And for Friday, we'll have showers likely with thunderstorms possible after 4 p.m., increasing clouds with highs near 80 degrees. For Strong Tower Radio, I'm meteorologist Tricia Cook.
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Most theologians and historians agree that the year 1800 began what we call the Second Great Awakening. The Second Great Awakening was a uniquely American phenomena, though its effect reached around the world. In North America, you had men like Finney and Craig and Masterson and Taylor and Tyler, and later on, even Dwight L. Moody was at the back end of that awakening. In South America, you had men like Manuel de Lacunza, Juan Josafat Ben Ezra, his pen name. In Europe, you had many men. But the Second Great Awakening had in common what all great awakenings have, and that is a strong emphasis on the Word of God, a getting back to the Bible as a source. People like William Miller secreted himself away for many years with only the Bible and Cruden's Concordance. Unlike the First Great Awakening, which took place in about 1760, the Second Great Awakening saw the genesis of many Bible societies and tract societies and missionaries that went around the world. But again, all great awakenings, all great revivals have one thing in common, and that is an elevation of the Word of God, men going back to the Bible and highlighting the Bible and the Bible only. So it is fitting that Elder Cox has called this particular series Give Me the Bible, because if man is ever to extricate himself from the pit of sin that he finds himself in, it's going to be the Word of God and study of the Word of God that will do precisely that. My name is C.A. Murray, and it is my privilege and pleasure to welcome you to Volume 3, Section 4 of Plain, Powerful, Practical Preaching from the Word of God. We've been discussing the Holy Spirit, and tonight we will deal with the gifts of the Spirit, what that means, what that is, what that does, what the Holy Spirit wants to do to us, for us, with us, and through us. And our preacher, our teacher, our pastor, our evangelist, and our friend is Elder Kenneth Cox. I'm excited, as I know you are, to hear what the gifts of the Spirit are all about. But before he comes to us, we will be blessed with some special music by our organist, the lovely Donna Klein.

Thank you, Donna Klein. Enjoyed that very much. Well, we welcome you back tonight. Appreciate you being here for Give Me the Bible. And we hope that as we're going through each subject that it's helpful to you. We decided when we were going to put the series together that we would take a subject and spend 5 nights on that particular subject. And that's what we've done so far. Like now, we're into the subject of the Holy Spirit, and we're going to spend 5 presentations on the Holy Spirit. We've spent 5 on the second coming of Christ. And each month, we will be spending 5 presentations on a particular subject. So we hope that it helps you get a picture of what's happening and what the Scripture has to say about it in a way that will be a blessing to you. Tonight, we're talking about the gifts of the Spirit. The gifts of the Spirit. Very, very important subject. And so we hope it'll bless you in a special way. And then our next presentation is entitled, The Latter Rain. The Latter Rain. The Scripture talks about what is known as the Latter Rain. That's what we'll be looking at in our next presentation. So we hope you'll be sure. Be with us. If you're watching by television, we hope you'll keep being there each evening as we study God's Word. If you're listening on the radio, we hope you're where you can tune in, follow as we continue to study it. As I mentioned tonight, we're talking about the gifts of the Holy Spirit. Very, very important subject because it's one that I find misunderstood a lot today. And we need to find out what says the Bible, the blessed Bible. This should my only question be. God gives us His Spirit to lead and to guide us. What says the book of God to me? That's what we want to find out. So what are you looking at in tonight's presentation? What are you looking for? Well, one, of course, is to find out what the gifts are. What are the gifts God gives? And we'll look at those. But also how they relate to you and how they work in our lives. And what's the purpose in those gifts? Why does God give them? So we're going to look at that. And we hope it'll help you understand what your gift is, help you understand how God uses those, and how you and I can put ourselves in a position to be used more by God. So we hope it'll bless you in a special way. During this series, we've been very happy to have David Tank with us. David is from Modesto, California, where he lives, and tonight he's going to sing a song on the 8th Psalm, which he wrote, and I'm sure you'll be blessed in a special way.

0: Gracious Father, we come to you this evening. First, Lord, just to give you our thanks. Thank you, Lord, for loving us, for supplying all our needs with the fruits of the Spirit and the gifts of the Spirit. Lord, help us to know how to open up our hearts and to accept you, to let the Holy Spirit work in our lives. Give us understanding tonight that we may know what you're willing to do for us and that we might know how to be the witnesses that we should be. For this we pray in Christ's name. Amen. Have you ever received a gift? And have you noticed when you're given the gift how much excitement, eagerness there is? You wonder what's in the box, what's there, and you're excited about it. Can you remember a particular gift that you received that kind of stands out more than any other gift you ever got? You know, what gift have you was given to you over the years that just kind of stands out? I have one in my life that stands out more than any other gift that I've ever received. I've forgotten many, many, many of the others. I don't know. I can't remember what they were, and they've all gone. But this one, I have never forgotten it. I've remembered it all my life. And it was when my wife and I were at school in Lincoln, Nebraska. And we were absolutely so poor. I can't describe to you how poor we were. It's just so much that it was my birthday. I didn't think she'd get me a present. She didn't have any money to buy it with, period. I mean, there was no such thing as having money to go get me a gift with. There wasn't such. And so I didn't expect anything. But my birthday came, and sure enough, there was a box, a little box, and she gave it to me for my birthday. And I didn't have any idea what it was. And I can remember opening the box, and as I took the lid off and looked inside, there was a lollipop, a sucker that she had bought me for my birthday. That gift has stayed in my mind and in my heart more than anything else, because to me it was a symbol of her love and devotion to me, and it just had a special meaning to me. Well, God has gifts that He wants to give you, definite gifts He wants to give you, and the gifts that God gives to you, how should I put it, aren't so much to do with the physical part of it, folks. God wants to give you gifts that deal with the spiritual side of it. That's the gifts He wants to give you. And because the physical part, that's not going to stay around. You know, it says the flesh profiteth nothing. It isn't. But the Spirit is what is life and what lives. And so God wants to give you gifts that deal with the Spirit. And you'll find that there are several gifts in the Bible. I mean, not just one or two, but a lot of different gifts that are given in God's Word. In fact, the Scripture gives three lists of gifts that God wants to give. And I'm going to read with you those three lists so you'll know what they are. And these are gifts that God wants to give to you and to me. So the first one we're reading about is in 1 Corinthians, the 12th chapter. And here God lists gifts He wants to give. But the manifestation of the Spirit is given to each one for the profit of how many? Be very clear that God gives you a gift, and that gift is not for just you. It's not something that you hoard. It's not something that's just for you. That gift's given for the profit of all. Very, very important. For to one is given the word of wisdom, to the other through the Spirit, to another the word of knowledge through the same Spirit. Those are two gifts. To another, faith by the same Spirit. To another, the gift of healings by the same Spirit. to another the working of miracles, to another prophecy, to another discerning of spirits, to another different kinds of tongues, to another the interpretation of tongues. But one and the same self-spirit works all these things, distributing to each one individually as he wills. Those are gifts. We just read 9 gifts that God wants to give to you and to me. And it has a very definite purpose that we'll talk about in just a moment. There are other gifts that are listed here in Romans, the 12th chapter and verse 6. Talks about gifts that God gives. Having then gifts differing according to the grace that is given us, let us use them. These are the gifts he gives. If prophecy, let us what? Prophesy in proportion to our faith. Or ministry, let us use it in our ministering. He who teaches, in teaching. He who exhorts, in exhortation. He who gives with liberality. He who leads with diligence, he who shows mercy with cheerfulness. Those are gifts that the Holy Spirit gives to you and I that we are to use. Now, God gives 5 gifts for the church. 5 gifts for the church. And he spells them out very clearly. And he says these are the 5 gifts that he gives for the church. And when I'm saying to the church, that is for the operation of the church, for how it should operate and take place. And he himself gave some to be, what?
1: Apostles.
0: Apostles, folks, are people in leadership. That's what that's referring to. They are the ones who guide and direct in the affairs of the church and the leadership in that respect, referred to as apostles. And then it says some prophets, gives a gift to the church because that is helpful to the church to know where it's going, where it's headed. To some evangelists, and that's for the spreading of the gospel. And some pastors and teachers. Those 5 gifts are given to the church, and they're given for the work of the church. That's what they're to be used for. And those are gifts that the Holy Spirit gives. By the way, that doesn't apply just to clergy. Amen. That doesn't apply just to clergy. That applies to the work of the church. And that includes all of us, not just one, but all of us. It says, for the what? The equipping of the saints. That's more than clergy. For the work of the ministry, for the edifying of the body of Christ. And I have known many laymen who God has given a gift to that they do outstanding jobs in these 5 areas. So God gives those gifts and they are to be used in the work of the church as it takes place. Now, he lists 9 gifts that he gives, and those gifts are to be used. The thing of it is it says that Christ is the head of the church. That's what it says. It says Christ is the head of the church. And the Bible says here in Corinthians, it says that the church is the body. What it describes it, the church is the body. And it says that you and I are members of that body. Okay, have we gotten the picture? Christ is the head. Church is the body, and you and I are members of that body. Okay, Paul takes that theme up and talks about it here in the 12th chapter, and he says, if the foot should say, because I'm not the hand, I am not of the body, is it therefore not of the body? In other words, if the foot says, I don't like being the foot, I want to be the hand. See? No, just because it doesn't like being the foot, no, it's still part of the body. And by the way, it's just as important as the hand. And so some of us are the eyes. Some of us are the feet. Some of us are the hands. Some of us are the ears. We are all different parts of God's body. But every part is important. Okay? So he puts it all together. He goes on and says, and if the ear should say, because I'm not an eye, I'm not of the body. Is it therefore not of the body? If the ear doesn't like it and wants to be the eye, no, it's still part of the body, and it fulfills a very definite function and purpose in the body. Are you following that? Because I find that sometimes church members don't follow that very well. Watch. If the whole body were an eye, where would be the hearing? The whole body was the eye, where would be the hearing? And if the whole were hearing, where would be the smelling? You know, it's not just one, it's all of us. We're members. But now God has set the members, each one of them in the body, just as what? He pleases. Now, what I'm trying to tell you is God has put you in the church just exactly where He wants you. That's what that's saying. He's put you there just exactly where He wants you, and you and I are to fulfill the purpose by which He has called us to do with the gifts that He has given us. Now let me tell you what bothers me. What bothers me is, let's say that I wake up some morning with a toothache, and my tooth is really hurting me, and I go and get something to try to deaden the pain a little bit until I can get to the dentist, and I go into the bathroom and see if I've got something there in the medicine cabinet that I can put there by that tooth to deaden the pain and just give me some relief until I can get to the dentist. And I go in the bathroom and I get ready to get whatever I have in the medicine cabinet, and my hands won't move. I can't pick up my hands. And pretty soon my hands say, "Well, that's good enough for you. You shouldn't have been eating so much sugar. You ought to have known better. That's what you get for what you've been doing. You shouldn't do that." Is that the way my hands treat my tooth? Huh? No, my hands sympathize with my tooth. It tries to help and relieve the problem that I'm having. I don't understand when each one of you are members in the body, and yet I hear some member saying of another member, "Good enough for him. Shouldn't have done that." No, that isn't what you do. You sympathize with the person. You sympathize them, you help them. You know, we sing a song and say, you may notice that we say brothers and sisters around here. It's because we are a family, and these folks are so dear. If one has a heartache, we all shed the tear and rejoice in each victory in this family so dear. That's what God wants us to be, folks. That's what we are to be. God has placed you in the church, in the body of Christ, and you have a purpose for being there. And I don't care who you are. You have a purpose. You have a place in God's body. And He calls us to work within that place. Now, He tells us clearly that He gives us these things to be witnesses. Acts 1 verse 8, "But you shall receive power when the Holy Spirit has come upon you, and you will be what? Witnesses to me in Jerusalem, in all of Judea and Samaria, and to the ends of the earth." So He says clearly that you and I are to be witnesses, and He gives these gifts to us to make our witness effective. Did you follow me? Without the gift of God, your witness will not be effective. He gives us those gifts to make us effective. And what you have to realize is it's not your place, not my place, to get out on my knees and plead with God to give me a certain gift. That is not what the Scripture teaches. The Scripture does not teach that I should get down on my knees and plead with God for the gift of tongues. It just doesn't teach that. This is what it teaches. But one and the same Spirit works in all these things, distributing to each one individually as He wills. In other words, it makes it clear that the Holy Spirit gives us whatever gift He wants us to have. It is not up to you, it's not up to me to say, Lord, I need this particular gift. He gives us what gift He wants us to have because He knows us a whole lot better than we know ourselves. But now God has set the members, that's each one of you, each one of them in the body just as He pleases. So He gives us whichever gift He would like us to have. He gives us that gift, and that is what we are to use. Now, there are 9 gifts that are given for witnessing, as I mentioned. How do you know your gift? Well, as we found out in our last presentation, when we talked about fruits of the Spirit, that you and I are to have all the fruits of the Spirit. Those are to be in our lives, and we're supposed to grow in them and all, and those are to be present. That's not that way in the gifts of the Spirit. In the gifts of the Spirit, He gives us one gift. He may give somebody 2 gifts, but it's the Holy Spirit that gives us what gift He wants us to have. And so He gives us different gifts of the Spirit. So I need to look and watch for what gift He wants to give me. Secondly, folks, I need to be very, very clear, and I'm telling you how to know what your gift is. Be very clear on what the Bible teaches. So spend time, read 1 Corinthians 12, 13, 14. Understand clearly what God teaches about these gifts. And then, I just need to watch for them. Secondly, they come as a result of prayer. And so I need to pray that God will show me the gift He's given me and that I will bring it about in my life. Paul wrote to Timothy, and he said this to him, "Therefore I remind you to stir up the gift of God which is in you through the laying on of my hands." Paul said the gift is in you. It's present with you. Spend time in prayer. Stir it up. Use that gift that God has given you. Friend, that we shouldn't allow that gift just to lie there dormant. I need to be using it. It's very important for it to be used. You and I must be teachable. I must surrender. Folks, I cannot say enough of how important it is that we surrender ourselves to be used of the Holy Spirit. I must do that for that gift to operate in my life and do what needs to be done. So be teachable, be willing, be flexible. Let God use you in a special way. All right, let's take a look at these 9 gifts that the Holy Spirit gives us for witnessing. Says, but the manifestation of the Spirit is given to each one for the profit of all. So it's given to each one of us for everybody. That's part of the gift. All right. For to one is given the word of wisdom through the Spirit. To another, the word of knowledge through the same Spirit. To another, faith by the same Spirit. To another, the gift of healing by the same Spirit. To another, the working of miracles. To another, prophecy. To another, discerning of spirits. To another, different kinds of tongues. To another, the interpretation of tongues. Those are the 9 gifts that are given. Now, I'm going to talk about them in a little different order, and 3 of them I'm going to put to the very end. And the reason I'm putting them to the very end is because they are very public to begin with, and because they are misused today in a very definite way. One of the gifts that's given is wisdom. That's a gift that the Holy Spirit gives. Now, folks, That word wisdom means somebody who can give good counsel, somebody who has a more than just book knowledge. They have the ability to understand life and give good counsel in relationship to what God says. That does not have a great lot to do with formal education. Okay? I'm sorry. I have seen people who have lots of formal education that don't have much wisdom. And I've seen people who had very little formal education that had great wisdom. And those are the type of people that I'm going to look for and hunt. If I need counsel, that's somebody I want to talk to, is someone that God gave the gift of wisdom to. That's a gift that's given. To another is given the gift of knowledge. That's what I call book learning. They have knowledge, book learning, or they've been able to apply things they've learned in life, and they have knowledge that way. But I went to school with a young man that I believed had the gift of knowledge, because I can remember we would sit there in the room and be studying Greek, and I'd be over at the desk poring over the Greek book, and he had sat on his bed and strum his guitar and page through the Greek book, you know. And when we took tests, he'd make A's, I'd make B's. I mean, he just seems to be a walking encyclopedia. And even to this day, folks, I can pick up the phone and call him, and I can ask him about places or dates, and he can just spiel them off. I mean, just seems to be a walking encyclopedia, has tremendous amount of knowledge. But if I need counsel, I don't call him, because he doesn't have horse sense. See? You understand what I'm talking about? There's a difference between wisdom, and there's a difference between that and knowledge. But both of those are gifts of the Spirit. It's given by the Holy Spirit. Makes a big difference. To another is given faith. Now, every one of you is given the gift of faith. But when it's listed here, it's more than just the gift of faith. It's much larger, much bigger, and you've known people, I'm sure, that seem to have the gift of faith. They just have a tremendous faith that they can reach out and take hold of things and believe. That's a gift that's given to them by God. That gift is very important. Those are gifts that are given to you and to me. To another, prophecy. Now, the next three gifts that I'm going to talk about here are given to help us understand where we're going, what's happening. And prophecy is one of those gifts that God uses. And that gift of prophecy takes place several ways. One, it takes place by the study of God's Word. As I pick up the Bible and I read the prophecies of Daniel and Revelation, and it helps me understand where we're headed. What's happening? What takes place? That's prophecy, folks. That's God put it down there. It helps us know that. Then there's other people that God gives the gift of prophecy to. They are able to see the future and understand what is coming. And, of course, you and I understand that was done in the writings of Ellen G. White. And we can pick up her books and read them, in which she talks about things that are coming. And we understand it. And by the way, you know, I wasn't born yesterday, as you well know. And so I've been here for a good while. And I've been following the Lord for a good while. And I have been reading the writings of Ellen G. White for a long time. And I'll just tell you this. The prophecies that she made have all been fulfilled as she said they would be. See? Because God gave those. Those take place. So you and I have the gift of prophecy among us or to people. And I believe particularly in the last days, the gift of prophecy will be prevalent. I believe that many will have that gift in the last days as we face serious times. God will bless and help lead and guide His church that way. So that's the gift of prophecy that's given. To another, the discerning of spirits. In other words, God gives to that individual the ability to know whether it's of God or whether it's not. Peter had the gift of discerning of spirits. I mean, that's very clearly taught in Scripture. That was a gift that Peter had. You remember Ananias and Sapphira came in there. Ananias said, yeah, we sold the property. This is how much we got. And Peter said, no, Ananias, why are you lying to God? See, he discerned what was there. He understood the situation. So you and I will find that there will be people in the church that have that ability. Let me just say this, folks. You have to be very careful in these areas. I must make sure that what I am saying harmonizes and agrees with the Word of God. Amen. Never, never, never, put it down, will God give you something and show you something that will go contrary to this book. It just doesn't happen. And if it is not in agreement with the Word of God, recognize it as that and stop it. I run on to people who come and they have some prophecy that is totally out of context with God's Word, and they want you to accept it and believe it as the Word of God. No way. No way. It will always harmonize with the Word of God if it's from the Lord. So make sure when it comes to prophecy, when it comes to discerning of spirit, you have to make sure this is of God. This is what the Lord says. The interpretation of tongues. Interpretation of tongues is given. It's given, one, to put a check on the use of tongues. There to put a check on the use of tongues. In other words, that person has the ability to interpret what is being said, and they know if it is of God or if it is not. Very, very vital thing that has to take place in our lives and to be used. These are gifts that God gives. Now, the last three, as I told you, are gifts that are very public. And they're also very, very misused today. And therefore, we need to be very clear on what God's Word says about these gifts and how they are used. One is healing. Now, the Scripture is crystal clear when it comes to healing. Does God heal? Absolutely. No question, God heals. That is true. But there are certain things about healing that the Scripture also makes clear. It tells us that if somebody's sick, exactly what we are to do. And this is what it tells us here in James. It says, is anyone among you sick? Let him call for the elders of the church and let them pray over him, anointing him with oil in the name of the Lord. And the prayer of faith will save the sick, and the Lord will raise him up. And if he has committed sins, he will be forgiven. So the Scripture tells us clearly that if somebody is sick, that they're to call the elders of the church, pray for that person, and the prayer of faith will save the sick. Nowhere, nowhere in Scripture does it ever say that I should wholesale it. You know, and I find that's done today. It's abused, unbelievably. It's used to advertise and all this kind of stuff. No, that's not what Christ did, and that's not what the Scripture teaches. It simply says if they're sick, call the elders of the church and pray for them. Anointing them with oil, the prayer of faith will save the sick. I will remember I was holding a meeting in Louisville, Kentucky. A little girl, 10 years of age, came to me and she said, Brother Cox, I have a very serious condition. In fact, It's life-threatening. And when the meetings here are over, my parents are taking me to Mayo's for physical, and if they can't find out or figure out how to solve it, then it probably will take my life. It was a kidney condition. And she said, I just wondering if you'd pray for me. And I told her, I said, young lady, I'll be glad to pray for you. But I said, why don't we just call some of the other pastors and have an anointing service and anoint you? And she said, okay. And so we got the pastors together and we had an anointing service and prayed for her and anointed her with oil. And, you know, folks, there wasn't any lightning. There wasn't anything like that. We just prayed for her as the scripture said and anointed her as God's word said. When the meetings were over, her parents took her to Mayo's. And they had had her there for about 2 days running tests on her. And the doctors called in the parents and they said, doctors said to them, said, now, we've run tests now for 2 days. And they said, we can't find any problem. And the parents said, well, great. The mother said, we'll take her home. And the doctor said, no, you're not going to take her home. Said, we're going to keep her 2 more days because we want to continue to run some tests. They said, in fact, they said, you brought all the medical records, so we know there's been a problem because you got all the records here. In fact, she's previously had surgery for this problem and said, we can't even find any signs of that. And so they kept her 2 more days, never could find anything, sent her home. That's been, oh, folks, I don't know, that's probably been 30 years ago. That woman's grown, has children, sends me a Christmas card regularly and all. You know, God healed her, just took away the whole thing. God does that. That's a promise that He gives us. That's healing. But dear friend, please, it's not something that we want to, like it's for the benefit of all. It's not for something that we're going to wholesale or talk about in that sense. It's something that we do and give all the glory and honor to the Lord. All right? The other is tongues. Speaking in tongues. Scripture clear about tongues. And you need to understand exactly what the Scripture teaches concerning tongues. And so that's what we're going to look at. And suddenly there came a sound from heaven as a rushing mighty wind. And it filled the whole house where they were sitting. This is when the Holy Spirit was poured out. Then there appeared to them divided tongues as of fire. And one sat upon each of them. And they were all filled with the Holy Spirit and began to speak with other tongues as the Spirit gave them utterance. Now here they were, as we found out in our previous deal, they were Jews and they were there and the Holy Spirit was poured out and they began to speak in other tongues, talking in other languages, if you please. Now Paul gives us very, very clear counsel about this. Listen to what he says here. I wish you all spoke with tongues. He said, it'd be nice if all of you had spoke with tongues.

If I come to you speaking with tongues, what shall I profit you? Unless I speak to you either by revelation, by knowledge, by prophesy, or by teaching. He said, I've got to speak to you by something that you can understand. That's what he's trying to say. Yet in the church, I'd rather speak, how much? Five words with my understanding, that I may teach others also than 10,000 words in a tongue. He said, if I just talk to you with a language you don't understand, not going to help you. But he said, much better that I said five words to you that you could understand. So, yes, tongues is a gift. No question about that, folks. But it tells us exactly how it's to be used. Watch this. It's telling you now exactly how it's to be used. If anyone speaks in a tongue, okay, let there be two, or at the most three, each in turn, and let one interpret. Now, folks, that direction is just as clear as it can be. It said if there's going to be somebody speaking in tongue, let there be one, or two, or at the most three. None of this stuff that you see happening where you've got 15, 20 people all standing on their feet speaking in an unknown tongue. That is not of God. That's confusion. Hey, the Bible is clear. It's to be one, two, or at the most, three. Now listen. And it says, each in turn. What does that mean? One at a time. Doesn't mean all of them at the same time. It means one at a time is to speak. And if there is no interpreter, let one interpret. That's to put the check on it that I talked about. And if there is no interpreter, let him what? Keep silent in church and let him speak to himself and to God. So the scripture is very, very clear how tongues are to be used. It is a gift. And it's used. And it has great power. And it does great good in many places where God's Spirit uses it. But we need to make sure that we're letting the Holy Spirit lead as we use it. The last one is miracles. What the Scripture has to say about miracles. Truly, the sign of an apostle was accomplished among you with all perseverance in signs and wonders and mighty deeds. You'll find in the early church, a sign of an apostle was someone who performed miracles. And God used it as a sign of their position and place. They were apostles. Therefore, they stayed there a long time, speaking of Paul and Silas and so forth, boldly speaking boldly in the Lord, who was bearing witness to the words of his grace, granting signs and wonders to be done by their hands. So they performed miracles. Now, God performs miracles. That's a gift that's given. I had a friend, I believe, that had that gift because I walked sideways every time I got around him because something strange was going to happen. He just seemed to have that gift. But it's a gift of miracles. But you must understand that the devil can perform miracles. So you cannot let miracles be the basis of your belief. The coming of a lawless one is according to the working of Satan with all power, signs, and lying wonders, you see? For they are the spirit of demons performing what? Signs, that's miracles, which go out to the kings of the earth and the whole world to gather them to the battle of the great day of God Almighty. So, what am I to do? What am I to do if somebody predicts something, says it's going to happen, or they work a miracle? Can I believe that and can I accept that? How am I to relate to that? I want you to listen. Because here in Deuteronomy, it tells you exactly how you and I are to relate to this. If there arise among you a prophet or a dreamer of dreams, and he gives you a

sign, or a wonder. He predicts something's going to happen, or he even performs a miracle. Okay? And the sign or the wonder come to pass just exactly like he said. It happened. Of which he spoke to you, saying, let us go after other gods, which we have not known, and let us serve them. He tries to lead you away from what you know is right, lead you contrary to God. You shall not listen to the words of that prophet or that dreamer of dreams, for the Lord your God is testing you to know whether you love the Lord your God with all your heart, with all your soul, knows whether you are. So he's telling us that we are to follow him. Listen, this is what you're to do. You shall walk with the Lord your God, fear him and keep his commandments and obey his voice. You shall serve him and what? Hold fast to him. Yes, it says clearly that you and I are to hang on to the Lord. I am to follow his word. I am to walk as God teaches me. You see, dear friend, it's very important that I make sure that these signs that Christ has given, these gifts that he's given, that they are used as God would have you use them. Yes, you need to desire them. In fact, it says this, pursue love and desire what? Spiritual gifts. That's what we're supposed to do, pursue love. Desire spiritual gifts. Even so you, since you are zealous for spiritual gifts, let it be for the edification of the church that you seek to excel. So he says clearly that you and I are to seek spiritual gifts. That makes your witness effective. That's why many, many Christians live ineffective lives, is because they don't receive the gifts of the Spirit. So sure, I need to pray for the infilling of God's Spirit. I need to pray that God will make that gift prevalent in my life and that I will use it as God wants me to. So we need to follow the Lord in his way.

0: Let us pray. Father in heaven, we come to you this evening. Lord, opening up our hearts, asking that you would be present, that you would help each one of us to be aware of the gifts that you've given us, that we might stir them up, that we might use them, that we might grow spiritually as you would have us to, and that our witness would be effective, that it would touch the hearts of men and women, and that we might be the witness that you would have us to be. Forgive us, Lord, where we have permitted the things of this life to absorb our attention, and that we haven't come to you and placed ourselves to be used as you would have us to be. Bless each one here this evening in a very, very special way, we pray. In your name, amen. Our next presentation, which will be the last one in this series, is on the latter rain. And it says, just before Jesus comes, the Holy Spirit will be poured out. It will be poured out in great, great measure as it was in the day of Pentecost. And that's what we'll be looking at in our next presentation. God bless you. Be sure and be here.
1: A coal miner of old would leave his family every day and descend into the depths of the earth with the certain knowledge that the smallest mistake could keep him and others from ever seeing daylight again. Walking along in the dark, he could only rely upon his feeble oil lamp to keep him alive. He faced many dangers down there, rock falls, flooding, fires, but perhaps the danger he feared the most was the one that he could not see. They called it choke damp or black damp, an unbreathable mixture of gases that could quickly snuff out his life. Imagine for a moment the terror he felt when he realized he had hit a pocket of black damp. The sudden drop in oxygen would put out his lamp, leaving him in terrifying darkness, fumbling in vain to relight it before he lost consciousness. Then in the late 1800s, a bright new light began to shine in the dark world. Using marble-sized pellets of calcium carbide and a few drops of water, this new lamp produced a gas which burned 6 times brighter. Not only did it make his job a whole lot easier, but it also saved lives. You can see, this tiny reflector could focus that beam of light on the roof of a mine so that he could detect dangerous cracks. The lamp was also easy to relight, and since it required far less oxygen, it could illuminate the way out should they encounter the choke damp. What an incredible illustration this is of the condition of fallen man. After struggling to survive the pitfalls of life, he suddenly realized that the danger he could not see had left him without hope and gasping for his last breath in utter spiritual darkness. For him, there is no eternal life through Jesus. In fact, he may not have ever heard about him. But friends, just as that bright light of the carbide lamp saved lives, so does the light of the Bible. We need the light of God's Word to illuminate the dark corners of our hearts. It focuses our attention on Jesus Christ, our only hope for salvation. And all who read and study it are warned about the rock falls of life. That's why we call this series, Give Me the Bible. We're trying our best to bring the light of God's truth to those who are living and dying in despair. It's our mission. It's our passion. Won't you join us?
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